0: people over at Summit Church believe, but thank God they're here, because if not, we'd have to raise our taxes.
1: You know, I'll attribute this, I haven't publicly, but Dr. Al Mohler, we were at a board meeting and we were talking about a situation, and he made such a great comment. He called me later that night and he just said, you know, Christians should never go out of their way to be hated. That's not the badge you're looking for.
0: Right.
1: Yeah. Right. And don't
0: but the gospel's offensive enough. Well, that was you the also point.
1: That's exactly it. He said, let the gospel be the offense, not your personality. Yeah. And that's a great instruction, I think, for us. What are the three relationship types that you write about in the book? I think it's around tourist, immigrant, and exile.
0: Yeah.
1: You know, first, give us the quick definition, and then what does it say about us spiritually in those three phases?
0: Yeah. So Daniel was in exile in Babylon, and Peter and Paul in the New Testament pick up on that language and say that's what we're supposed to be in our Babylons, which is, you know, a metaphor for wherever you live right now. Mm-hmm. Okay, so if you think about the three possible options that you can be if you're not from a place, you can be a tourist. A tourist is somebody who, you know, they never put roots down. They hardly unpack their bag.
1: They're there for the weekend.
0: They're there for the weekend. If there's a problem in the community, that's not your problem. You're there to see the sights. A lot of Christians are like that when it comes to the world. They're just passing through. They're, you know, holding hands, singing kumbaya, waiting for the rapture. You know, they never really think of this world as something that their problems, is our problems.
1: So you're really saying they're non-engagement.
0: They're non-engagement.
1: They're not engaged.
0: And they're just so separate. They're so separated. And that actually is, you know, Jeremiah, the prophet who lived at the time of Daniel, said, don't do that. I put you into Babylon so that you could seek the prosperity of the city, Jeremiah 29:7, and pray for its prosperity. Mm-hmm. Make its problems your problems. So that's tourist. Well, the other one is immigrant. That's when you're not from a place, but you really want to make it your home. You want to switch your citizenship there. And a lot of Christians, you know, we have that problem because we're like, well, this world really is my home. I want to pile up all my treasure here, and I become more of a citizen of the United States than I do the kingdom of heaven, and I reflect its values even more than heaven's values. The right posture is not tourist or immigrant. It's an exile. An exile is there. You plan to live there. You plan to care about the place and get integrated into it and take on its problems as your own, but the whole time you are reminded that this is not really my home. My home ultimately is in a different kingdom. And we as believers are citizens of heaven that are living in exile right now in the kingdom of man.
1: And it's such a beautiful thing. I mean, there's not perhaps a avalanche of that testimony, but I've had that experience in the gay community with people that I know there, where they've moved closer to Christ, and that's the goal, you know, to help them. Here's the thing, though, and this is maybe for listeners and viewers. I think when we're in a good place, that pride in us can rise up, and it makes us something of a Pharisee or a Sadducee, that we begin to look down on the sinner. That's a really dangerous place to be with the Lord. How do we keep that perspective that we say it, we're all sinners saved by grace.
0: Right.
1: But have you seen those sinners? Right? We kind of have that attitude like, we're bad, but we're not as bad as them. Who does that sound like?
0: Right, yeah.
1: It's right out of the New Testament.
0: Our world says that when it comes to something, since we're talking about homosexuality, I'll use that one. There's really only two options. You've got alienation or affirmation.
1: Right.
0: And what Jesus presented was a completely different option. Again, he was clear on truth. I don't think he ever pulled punches on that way. But what people sensed when they were around him is they sensed him drawing them close. They sense a love. When John describes Jesus, he puts grace before truth because Jesus led with grace. It's what people remembered about him. Jim, one of the things, you know, as a part of a very conservative church, I want to point out to our people is that Jesus's crucifixion was a joint project between the so-called secular left and the religious right. I'm not saying they're morally equal or morally equivalent. I'm not saying they're equally bad. I'm just saying when it came down to it, it was both sides that hated him.
1: I've never thought of it quite like that. That's interesting.
0: Yeah, the left hated him for what he said about truth.
1: Yeah.
0: The right hated him for how he brought sinners close. And what I believe is that if you and I are representing Jesus, we'll probably take flack from both sides.
1: Yes, I have experienced that.
0: Sure you have.
1: But it's so true.
2: 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This is Focus on the Family with Jim Daly, and our guest today is Pastor J.D. 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
1: I don't want to lose this, so let me dig a little deeper, J.D., before we move to another topic. But the difference between leading with the gospel or leading with political messaging. This is one of the great grapples that I have at Focus on the Family, because so much of what conservatives do in the Republican Party, just mm-hmm. to be blunt, mm-hmm. pro-life, pro-marriage, pro-family. So we find a natural home there politically because right. that's what they're standing up for.
0: Yeah.
1: And, you know, I talk with the Democrats and I'll say, if you were more pro-life, more pro-family, right. more pro-marriage in the context of the Bible, marriage between a man and a woman, you'd have a lot more people in your party. But,
0: right.
1: you know, so I'm always, I think, a little offended that we get labeled that we're only political. It's where the values are lining up. I really don't care if it was an R or a D,
0: right.
1: but I will discern where do they line up.
0: Right.
1: So, am I seeing that correctly? And then when I get hit with the political thing, just shrug it off? Or how do you process that?
0: Yeah, I think so, Jim, because, you know, there are certain issues that when you talk about them, you're going to sound partisan, even if you don't mean to.
1: Right.
0: When we're talking about the sanctity of life, when we're talking about sanity on gender and marriage and religious freedom. Yes, you sound partisan, but I'm like, I'm not trying to sound partisan. I'm just sounding biblical, and we've just got to be okay with that. What I think we can do, though, even with that, is we can be wise and prudential about how we leverage labels and what we even lead with. If I could tell you a quick story.
1: Yeah, I like it. This is great.
0: Okay, so there was I got a letter one day at our church from a young lady that I'd never met before. I didn't know I'd met her. I'd never met her before. But she it was a picture of her at our church being baptized. And she said, I want to tell you a story about how I came to the church. She said, I was invited by some friends of mine and I started to come. She said, I very quickly discerned that you made me quite angry. She said, just when I talked about the sanctity of life and some of these, you know, hot button issues, she said, and one day she said, you said something about, you know, in support of a pro-life position on, it was called Twitter then.
1: Yeah.
0: And she said, I sniped back at you. Now, Jim, I never respond on Twitter.
1: You're right. I don't even read it.
0: Right. I don't know what came over me, but I did. For whatever reason, I responded. And I said something back to her, and she said something back to me. And we went back 4 or 5 times, and I forgot about it. I remember her handle for Twitter was something like Left Linda or something like that. Just something that clearly
1: At least she's honest.
0: At least she was honest. She said, then she told me, she said, I was Left Linda who did that with you on Twitter. She said, I kept coming to the church. Again, she heard the gospel. She got saved. And she said, now I'm in the process of rethinking everything.
1: Wow.
0: Everything. But what she said next is what the reason I'm telling the story is. She said, I want to thank you, though, that even though you were clear about controversial truths, I want to thank you that you didn't make this the Republican church.
1: Hmm.
0: Because if you had made it the Republican church, she said, I never could have stepped foot inside it. You know, political realignment often happens when somebody comes to Christ, but political realignment is downstream. It's the result of discipleship.
1: Right.
0: It should not be the gateway to it.
1: And it's very difficult to, you know, use politics to convert somebody. I mean, because your angst goes up.
0: Yeah.
1: You're there to defend your position,
0: right.
1: no matter who you are, the Democrat or the Republican. And that, I don't really see that model expressed in Jesus's parables.
0: No, quite the opposite.
1: He's talking to people where they're at.
0: Right.
1: And then asking questions.
0: Yeah. In fact, there's a story. I talk about this a lot in the book, Luke chapter 12, where a brother comes to Jesus to complain that his brother is cheating him out of the inheritance.
1: Right.
0: The great preacher D. Martin Lloyd-Jones said, this is a legitimate social justice complaint because this brother is being cheated out of it. Jesus's response is to say to him, man, who made me a judge over you? And then he proceeds to preach a sermon on greed that would have applied to both brothers. D. Martin Lloyd-Jones said, why did he do that? Was it that he just didn't, you know, does Jesus not care about justice?
1: Caught him at a bad time.
0: Right, yeah. He said, no, of course Jesus cared about justice. And of course Jesus would have given a very good answer. He said, but two things would have happened had Jesus weighed in on that issue. He said, first of all, he would have cut off anyone who was disposed to agree with the first brother. And he said, secondly, he would have had a list of people a mile long the next day trying to get him to weigh in on their issue. And that would have taken him away from the primary calling he had, which was to seek and save the lost. And what that means practically for me is that means that there are certain discussions I will step out of so that I can keep my focus on the primary discussion.
1: Yeah, so good.
0: Yeah, and that primary discussion is the gospel and the lordship of Christ. Yeah.
2: Hmm. As we do that, J.D., you made reference in the book to living a quiet life. There's a passage in one of the epistles about doing that, being quiet in our lives.
1: It sounds so hard to do.
0: I know, right?
1: I'm an extrovert.
0: Yeah, well, exactly.
1: Quiet
0: for
1: life.
0: Like,
1: yeah. Kidding me.
2: For you, and then for those who are, you know, on social media or buying into all the back and forths, how do we live a quiet life representing Christ well?
0: Tell me. Yeah, that's right. Well, keep in mind that the guy who used that phrase, 1 Thessalonians 4:11, live quietly is the Apostle Paul, who I would also not describe as a guy who lived a sheepish life, right? I mean, this is the guy that stood in the Ephesian amphitheater and told the entire Ephesian crowd, you're worshiping gods that are not gods at all. You know, how was he telling us to live quietly? And he doesn't mean that you are muting your testimony. Mm-hmm. What he is saying is that the bedrock for your testimony is a life like Daniel's that was so involved in blessing the community around you that they would, and now let me use the Apostle Peter's words, ask a reason for the hope that is within you. Mm. A quiet life is a setup for a loud testimony. It's a way of living in a way that serves your neighbor, blesses them, makes their lives better in a way that they say, hey, I need to know what's motivating you. I need to know the hope that you have, and that sets up an opportunity for a loud testimony.
1: Mm. You know, J.D., I can remember before coming to Focus in 1989, I know that's been a while.
0: Back in the 1900s.
1: Yeah, back in the 1900s. But I worked for International Paper, and I remember going to lunch, and this will lead into the question. That's why I'm telling this story. But, yeah, I'm 27, 28, and I'd be at lunch with business people. And when the lunch would come, I'd say, hey, you guys mind if I pray over lunch? And they'd put their cigarette out, set their martini down. It was so funny. And then I'd just say a little prayer. But it does lead into this idea that you talk about faithful work outside of the church. Mm-hmm. And so often, I remember somebody I consulted, a business guy, when I was looking at should I go into work in the nonprofit world with Focus. He was saying, man, I want to discourage that because we need Christians in the public sector, in the private sector, to be able to be a witness. If all the Christians just go work in churches and Christian ministry, we're not going to have. So I thought about that. It really did slow the decision down. But speak to the importance of waking up every day. If you're not working at a church and you're not working at a Christian ministry, how do you go about getting amped up to go, okay, Lord, I'm heading in to be the plumber, the electrician, the engineer, the doctor, take your vocation. But do we connect that directly to our faith?
0: Yeah, you know, Billy Graham very famously said before he died that the next great awakening, he believed, would not happen in the stadiums, it would happen in the workplace. Mm-hmm. And we have ample biblical support for that because, I mean, if you just read the book of Acts, I know the apostles loved the local church. The local church was the center of their ministry program. And yet, most of the preaching that they do is outside of the local church context, at least in Acts.
1: It's where the action is.
0: It's where the action is. That's right. There are 40 miracles in the book of Acts. 39 of them happen outside of the church.
1: Yeah.
0: I always tell our people, sort of tongue in cheek, but I'm like, that means as a pastor who works inside the church, I've got access to about 1/40th of the power of God. I know that's not great hermeneutics, but you get the point.
1: Totally.
0: Is that most of what Jesus wants to do in our communities is not going to happen from the pastor in the pulpit. It's from people in the workplace. And the workplace gives people a chance to put the values of the kingdom of God in contrast with the values of Babylon.
1: You know, you write in the book about the local church investing in community. That's true of all of us. I mean, as a household, as well as a community of believers through a church, what does that look like for the church to invest in community?
0: Yeah, I was preaching through the book of Acts, and I came to Acts 8, where it says that Philip, as a result of the ministry that he had in Samaria, that there was much joy in the city because of the word that he preached and the works that he did. And so, Jim, I asked our congregation, do y'all feel like there's much joy in our city as a result of our presence here? The next chapter, Acts 9, talks about a disciple by the name of Tabitha who makes cloaks and coats for people in her community. And when she died, people gathered at her bedside and they wept because of all the good things she'd done for them. And I said to our congregation, do y'all feel like our community would weep if we were gone?
1: Great question.
0: And we felt like the answer to both those questions was no. And so I scheduled a meeting with the mayor. And this mayor was not, I mean, he's not on our team, Jim. I kind of joke about him. He's kind of to the left of Mao Zedong is kind of how I thought of this guy. I said, Mr. Mayor, will you tell me the most needy parts of our city? And without batting an eye, he said, the homeless, the orphan, the prisoner, the unwed mother, and the high school dropout. I went back to our congregation and just said, I felt like the mayor of our city has given us a blueprint for how we should bring the joy of Jesus into these areas. Not all the ministries that we've started in those areas came from my head or inside the offices of the church. But now for 20 years, we've seen ministry after ministry after ministry develop. We have numbers, as an example, of foster kids that are now taken care of by families at the Summit Church. I told the mayor just this past Sunday, I had him back at church and I said, hey, our goal is we're not going to stop this until there are more families in the Summit Church that are ready to receive foster kids and then there are foster kids in the program.
1: You got my heart.
0: Yeah. Well, that's and it may be something different for your church, but it's a commitment to loving the city and bringing joy to it in the name of Jesus, yes, but by meeting physical needs.
1: You know, one thing I've said, when you look at the number of churches, and, you know, we use this analogy often about a lot of things, but there's about 360,000 churches in the U.S., and there's about 350,000 foster kids in the foster program.
0: Wow.
1: That's one kid per
0: church.
1: One kid
0: per church, wow.
1: And it is tough. It's not easy. It's not for the faint of heart to take a child in. But I would love to see that New York Times headline that says, Christian Church Wipes Out Waiting Foster Care
0: Amen. That's right.
1: List. Wouldn't that would
0: wow.
1: so inspire everybody outside of the church, too, because
0: right.
1: now you're walking the talk. And God bless those Christian families that are doing it. And Gene and I were so, rewarded internally with doing it ourselves. It wasn't easy, but there's a lot of demand for really good parenting. But it was rewarding. Let me ask you this. In the book, you get down to three reference points that you give Christians to be courageous witnesses for Christ. This so goes along with our Truth Rising documentary. If you haven't seen it yet, please watch it.
0: Okay.
1: I'll send you the link.
0: Yeah.
1: But it talks about courageous Christians that, first of all, it sets up the Western civilization. It's heady. And then we get into examples like a detransitioner, Chloe Cole, and Jack Phillips, the baker, and many others who had that Daniel moment and stood and said, you know what, this is not right. And how God got them through those things. It's beautiful. But in that way, those reference points, what are they?
0: Yeah, great question, Jim, because you've got the first thing is that we have to participate in what some Christian theologians have called the commons. That's a concept that goes all the way back to St. Augustine. And it means that we do our work in secular places. And a lot of times the people who benefit from our work are not, they don't share our convictions.
1: Right.
0: The homeowner or the home builder, that builds a neighborhood and there's an unmarried couple that buys one of his houses or there's a gay couple that buys one of his houses, he's not become complicit in their sin because he provided the home. That's just participating in the commons. That's one, and that's as old as Christian history itself. But then there's a second thing, a second principle you have to hold in tension with that one, which is we have to, we can never fellowship with the works of darkness, which means that I can't participate with you in your sin. Mm-hmm. A good example is, I would have a real problem. I could not be a part of a ceremony of celebration for a gay wedding. Even if the two people were my friends, that I was trying to reach for Jesus, I couldn't do that because I would be participating in and affirming something that was wrong.
1: That, let me punch that real quick, because again, Al Mohler and I talked about that. And he said, the wedding itself is a public testimony that you support this.
0: Right.
1: That's what being at the wedding's about.
0: Yeah.
1: And he said, he had that situation that was posed to him. And he said, I care about you. I love you. If you will allow me, I'll come to the reception, but I can't go to the wedding
0: ceremony.
1: What a brilliant way to do that. And it's respectful.
0: Right.
1: But, you know, he was reiterating the actual wedding is a public a testament of this joining of this couple.
0: Yeah, and what happens when the minister says, if anybody has any reason why these two should not be wed, speak now or forever hold your peace. If I'm in the audience, I'm going to feel like I got to be like, I got a reason.
1: And so that,
0: But that's the second principle is while we are participating in the commons, we cannot fellowship with darkness. The third one, though, is as we engage in those first two, even when we're clear that I can't be a part of this and I can't affirm this, maybe it has to do with how you're being asked to use pronouns or refer to gender. I mean, there's a million examples we could come up with. Even there, I can still lead with grace. Mm-hmm. I want to be filled with truth. I never want to. It never wanted to be said of our generation that we did not teach the whole counsel of God with clarity. But if we're going to reach this generation, we're going to be like Jesus in that we lead with grace and that we're characterized by grace and that we're not just filled with truth. We're filled with that holy, beautiful love that doesn't just push people away and put Facebook posts up about them, but draws them close.
1: Yeah, I agree. I think the spirit right now, with everything going on in the culture, even, you know, the assassination of Charlie Kirk, there's an opening to show that boldness.
0: Yeah.
1: And to do it well. Not do it nasty. Do not, you know, don't attack people verbally, but be bold and show your convictions. Yeah. I think the moment is now. I think God has really created that platform.
0: Yeah, amen to that.
1: And I hope those of you listening have been inspired to make an impact on the culture. If you want to learn more about being a witness for Christ in your community, get a copy of Pastor JD's book, Everyday Revolutionary. 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Mm-hmm. She said, "You have helped me to accept this from a gospel perspective with a biblical worldview and a gracious spirit. 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
5: So far has he removed our transgressions from us. You just can't hold it in. You just can hardly fathom it. Cheer up. You're worse than you think you are. And the gospel is better than you can imagine. As far as the east is from the west, so far has he removed our transgressions from us.
6: 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In today's episode, Pastor Brian continues his message from Psalm 103. In this lesson, Dr. Chappell illuminates the path to knowing the blessings of God and celebrates the Lord's declaration of his nature to us. You can find this lesson and many others when you visit unlimitedgrace.com. And while you're there, look for Pastor Brian's book, The Multi-Generational Church Crisis. This compelling book asks the question of the church, what could be accomplished in the name of Christ if we could better understand each other? Let's hear now from Dr. Brian Chappell as he shares the second half of the lesson, Remembering Dust.
7: Let me ask that you would look in your Bibles this morning. It's Psalm 103, Psalm 103, and to remind you as we are going through the Psalms themselves are compiled from different times of Israel's history, and in this, the fourth book, we have a collection of Psalms intended for God's people in a time of trial and exile. As a nation, they have been separated from their land, smashed by an enemy. How do you praise God at such a time? This is one of the most well-known and beautiful psalms as it speaks to a sinful people about a compassionate God whose mercies never fail. Let's stand as we read Psalm 103. Bless the Lord, O my soul, and all that is within me. Bless his holy name. Now that's what I want to sink into your hearts today. Can you just repeat these phrases as I say them? Bless the Lord. Bless the Lord. O my soul. And all that is within me. Bless his holy name. Amen. Verse 2. Bless the Lord, O my soul, and forget not all his benefits, who forgives all your iniquity, who heals all your diseases, who redeems your life from the pit, who crowns you with steadfast love and mercy, who satisfies you with good so that your youth is renewed like the eagles. The Lord works righteousness and justice for all who are oppressed.
5: He made known his ways to Moses, his acts to the people of Israel. The Lord is merciful and gracious, slow to anger, and abounding in steadfast love. He will not always chide, nor keep his anger forever. He does not deal with us according to our sins, nor repay us according to our iniquities. For as high as the heavens are above the earth, so great is his steadfast love toward those who fear him. As far as the east is from the west, so far does he remove our transgressions from us. As a father shows compassion to his children, so the Lord shows compassion to those who fear him. For he knows our frame. He remembers that we are dust. We'll finish the psalm and the message itself. Let's pray together for this portion that we have read. Bless the Lord, O my soul, and all that is within me, bless his holy name. Father, I would pray this day that those words would by the end of the service be able to resonate from all. Those who struggle with the circumstances that have crushed them. Those who struggle with the sin that even now attracts them. Teach them of a God whose steadfast love endures and is more powerful than the evil and the hurt of this world. Grant that we may rejoice in a psalm whose very intention was to give people hope in a hard time. You put this here by your Holy Spirit for our comfort and strength. So work by your Spirit in our hearts, we pray. In Jesus' name, amen. Please be seated. The Lord is merciful and gracious, slow to anger, and abounding in steadfast love. Now, those words may be so familiar to you that their significance has been lost to you. I mentioned in the introduction of our service, this is the most common way that God identifies himself in the Bible. I am merciful and compassionate, gracious, abounding in love. Where does that come from? Exodus 34. If I mention the events, you will know them. God has given the Ten Commandments to his people. As Moses is coming down Mount Sinai with the Ten Commandments, he hears a sound of partying. What are the people doing at the party? God's people are worshiping a golden calf. God has released them from Egypt. He's released them from slavery. And Moses comes down from the mountain where he's going to give them the blessed way that God tells them they should go. And what they are doing instead is committing immorality and worshiping a pagan god. You may remember Moses destroys the tablets. So God calls him back up the mountain. The Ten Commandments are written down again. And it's in Exodus 34, God says, write the Ten Commandments and declare who I am. The Lord, who is merciful and gracious, slow to anger, and abounding in love. It's not the only time it appears. 10 times in the Old Testament, this one verse is repeated, as though God is saying, this is who I am. This is who I am. You didn't get it? This is who I am. This is who I am. It's like the spine that runs through the Bible, God's declaration of his own nature. You can trust me. You can turn to me, because though you have been guilty of sin, even the sin of my people Israel, worshiping a golden calf right after I delivered them, I am the God who redeems. There is hope for you again. There is restoration here. How do you know that? I am merciful and gracious, abounding in love. So I go to him. That's the confidence that I have. He's declaring constant care over and over again. And that care is expressed in just extravagant grace. Again, as you kind of move through the passage and think how God is speaking to a people who are in exile, verse 10. God says, about himself. He does not deal with us according to our sins, nor repay us according to our iniquities. Verse 12, as far as the east is from the west, so far does he remove our transgressions from us. We covered this earlier in Psalm 32. Here, all the dimensions of sin being mentioned. Sin, the New Testament term is to miss the mark, as though God has given standards and we haven't kept them. But not just sin is covered, iniquity. That's the inside stuff. The covetousness and the lust and the anger and the bitterness. God says the stuff that's inside, I cover that too. And then finally, transgression. This is not just missing the mark. It's not just keeping stuff inside. It's actually rebelling against God, crossing the standards that we knew, doing what we knew not to do. And God himself is saying, no, even as high as the heavens are above the earth, so great is my steadfast love toward those who fear me. As far as the east is from the west, so far has he removed our transgressions from us. Maybe we need to deal with that word fear for just a moment. As high as the heavens are above the earth, so great is his steadfast love toward those who fear him, says God in verse 11. Wait, you were talking about all this love that comes our way, and now you say that his love comes for those who fear him. What does that mean? Because somewhere deep in us, we know that if we fear God enough, we actually cannot love him. Some of you know what it means to be in abusive relationships. You love me or I'll hit you. Well, I may obey you, but I can't love you if that's the condition. If God is simply threatening us in order to get us to love him, we can't actually do it. The heart will not respond that way. So what is this fear that God is saying, as high as the heavens are above the earth, so great is my love toward those who fear me? One of the great passages that helped me to understand that is Isaiah 11, verses 2 and 3, the great prophecy of the coming Messiah. And there we are told that when the Messiah comes, he will come in the fear of the Lord. In fact, we are told he will delight in the fear of the Lord. Now, you know who that Messiah is. That's Jesus. And whatever you know intuitively about the relationship between God the Father and God the Son, you know it is infinite and perfect love. So what is that fear? It's proper apprehension of all that God is. It's reverence. It's proper regard. It's awe. He's just and he's merciful. He extracts justice with wrath and extends compassion for those who turn to him, though they cannot make it right. He's all powerful and all good. And taking in that great circumference of all who God is, we fall on our knees in wonder and awe. And it's that sort of reverential fear that God says, I will take and love people as high as the heavens are above from the earth. When they really regard who I am, I am the God who is able to bless because I'm that powerful. And I'm holy. I only operate out of good motives. And when that is your regard for me, then blessings come.
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9: It may seem hard for younger Christians to believe, but people over 50 were raised during an era when 90% of Americans identified as Christian. These older believers were once part of a majority group that understood the mission of the church was to take control of our culture, to halt its evils. At the same time, Christians under 50 have lived their entire lives perceiving themselves as a minority that needs to make credible their faith to a secular, pluralistic culture. These distinct experiences and perceptions have a profound impact on the priorities different generations have for church ministry. It's no wonder that younger and older believers don't always see eye to eye. In his new book, The Multigenerational Church Crisis, Dr. Brian Chapel asks the question, what could be accomplished in the name of Christ? if we could better understand each other. 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And now, more from Brian Chappell on today's Unlimited Grace.
5: As high as the heavens are above the earth, so great is his compassion toward those who fear him. I think that's just one axis of God's dimension of covering the sin and the iniquity and the transgression. But there's another dimension as well. Did you catch it? Those of you who are engineers, you know the y-axis is now covered, right? Y to the sky, right? As high as the heavens are above the earth. But there's another axis that's covered as well. Do you see it? Verse 12, as far as the east is from the west, so far as he removed our transgressions from us. You know, one of the things I love about being here in central Illinois is you can travel to certain places on the highway. If you're going to Lincoln, if you're going to Springfield, that you can actually get to a certain place on the highway where you actually have a totally unencumbered view of both horizons. I mean, nothing in the way. And you can look and see all the way to the east and all the way to the west and nothing between. And when you get to that place this week or this month, I want you just to do that. I want you to mark the east horizon and mark the west horizon and say, as far as the east is from the west, so far has he removed my transgressions from me. So far has he removed our transgressions from us. You just can't hold it in. You just can hardly fathom it. Cheer up. You're worse than you think you are. And the gospel is better than you can imagine. As far as the east is from the west, so far has he removed our transgressions from us. And the wonderful proof of that is the Father's heart that is now speaking to us. Verse 13, as a father shows compassion to his children, so the Lord shows compassion to those who fear him. For he knows our frame. He remembers that we are dust. Hey, only the worst fathers expect their children to act like adults. And God is a perfect father. And he expects children sometimes to be children that he understands, which is why he provides his power and he provides his holiness, but he also provides his forgiveness. And he remembers that we are dust. You and I recognize that's a reference all the way back to Genesis, that we are formed out of dust. But if he remembers we are dust, what does he know about us? We're messed up, but we can be cleaned up. Right? If we're dust, we can be awful messed up. But he's the Father who can clean us up if we are dust. Even to restore us. It's the gospel. That God is able to take what is dust and broken and smashed and ruined in so many ways and say, but I'm a father who understands my children. I know they're dust. And I can restore them because I made them. God says, bless the Lord, O my soul, all that is within me, bless his holy name, for he has done great things. And the rest of the gospel here is, and he will do great things. Not just in the past, it's to come. Verse 15, as for man, his days are like grass. He flourishes like a flower of the field, for the wind passes over it, and it's gone, its place is known no more. Hey, human effort just withers away. But in contrast is the work of God. Verse 17, but the steadfast love of the Lord is from everlasting to everlasting on those who fear him, and his righteousness to children's children. What we do fails. What God does endures. And what he does is love his children. And that endures to children's children. And the reason it does is because he is able to control what has to happen to make that so. Verse 19. The Lord has established his throne in the heavens, and his kingdom rules over all. His love endures past time and trial, even generation upon generation. And yet at the same time he says, and my rule is from the heavens, as though again he is separate in his rule in such a way that he's not upset, he's not surprised, he's not undone by what happens on the earth. And so when he says he will maintain his love and he will bless those who

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2: He says, but here's a better path. Here are my commands. If you walk in these commands, if you walk in these ways, I who rule from heaven will bless your obedience to children's children. Wow, what a promise. If you walk in my ways, though the world may assault you, though there may be difficulty in your life, I will bring about blessing generation to generation. And we trust that because God rules from heaven. He doesn't rule in the vagaries of earth. And for that reason, the heavens themselves rejoice. Verse 20, bless the Lord, O you his angels, you mighty ones who do his word, obeying the voice of his word. Bless the Lord, all his hosts, his ministers who do his will. Bless the Lord, all his works in all places of his dominion. Bless the Lord, O my soul. Did you catch the vastness? If God is ruling from heaven, if he is making his righteousness rule and his compassion touch generation upon generation, then the heavens themselves are rejoicing. The angels, the ministers of his word. I don't think that's me. I think those are the ministers who bring the word to the Old Testament saints. And all creation. And ultimately my soul. From heaven to my heart springs praise. And it's the path to knowing the blessing of God. After all, what good is it if the angels praise God and my heart can't? And so God is saying here, because you know that I am compassionate and gracious and rule over all, you can trust me and you can return to me and I can restore you. I have the power for that as well as the heart to do it. And for that reason, we bless the Lord in our souls. Because he is good generation upon generation, not undone by time or trial. He is so great a God. I think of the impact upon that blessing when life gets hard through the writings of Karen Tippett. Some of you have followed Karen. She's the wife of a PCA pastor who has struggled with cancer. It claimed her in March of this year. Prior to that, her blog was being followed by tens of thousands of people because she was writing of life in its preciousness, even against those who wanted assisted suicide to be the course of some. And she kept talking about the preciousness of life, even in the struggle, of a God who is compassionate and gracious, who is not bound by time or trial, whose blessings would go generation upon generation to children's children. She wrote what that meant in just the most private of terms. My greatest prayer, she wrote, is just to have more time with my children, to focus on their hearts and to shepherd them while I'm here. It's easy as a parent to want to press beyond where my children are. There are things I want to talk to them about, things I want to nurture them about godly relationships and godly living. And a five-year-old just doesn't understand that. So I realize I get to nurture them now and let them know me now. But then I get to trust them to a covenantal God who's bigger than me. Who's bigger than my story. And so as I grasp for the moments, he has all of their moments for eternity. And I bless the Lord, who is the forever God of me and my children. Bless the Lord, O my soul. And all that is within me, bless his holy name. He forgives me.

0: upholds me, and by his sovereign rule blesses to children's children. Bless the Lord, O my soul, and all that is within me, bless his holy name.
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12: And today we come to the end of our teaching series that we've titled Remember. This is a Bible book for us, but it didn't start that way. It started as a personal letter from one guy named the Apostle Paul to his friends in a city called Philippi, in a church that he helped start about 7 or 8 or 9 years before he writes this letter. He helps them come to faith. He helps them start a church. And then he doesn't get to see them for years and years. So he writes a letter of encouragement. And like all letters, sometimes it's general. Sometimes it's spiritual. Sometimes it's logistical. Sometimes it's personal. And we get to finish today our study of this letter that we call the book of Philippians. But before we do that, I want to show you some of the most famous letters in American history. And we could have picked dozens, but we picked three just to show you some of the most famous letters in American history before we read this final part of the letter that we call the book of Philippians. The first one I'll put on the screen for you is one of the most famous things that President Abraham Lincoln ever wrote. It was written as a personal letter to this lady. Her name is Mrs. Bixby. And he writes this letter after, as president, he is informed that Mrs. Bixby sent 5 sons to fight for the Union Army, and all 5 were killed in battle. And he writes a very personal letter praying for her and trying to honor her as a mom who's lost 5 sons. One of the most famous letters President Lincoln ever wrote. The next one, you may know these names. Albert Einstein writes a letter to Franklin Roosevelt when he was president. And do you know the occasion of this? This is when Albert Einstein and other scientists are working on the project that would come to be the atomic bomb and the nuclear weapons. And Albert Einstein writes a letter to Franklin Roosevelt saying, Mr. President, you need to know what's happening. You need to know how big and destructive and powerful this weapon is. And the third one I'll show you is very, very famous, written by Martin Luther King Jr. It's a personal letter to his fellow ministers there, but it becomes a book published called His Letter from the Birmingham Jail. This was written in 1963. It becomes part of the civil rights movement. Very, very famous letter in American history. And in all 3 occasions, written by Abraham Lincoln and Albert Einstein and now Martin Luther King Jr., there's emotion involved, but there's also information. He's giving the writer, whoever it is giving facts, is giving details, but is also talking about the significance and the meaning of these things. And so when we have walked through this letter that Paul has written to the people in Philippi, we get a sense of the same things. Sometimes it's information, sometimes it's emotion. Sometimes it's an encouragement or a reminder or a teaching. The letter begins in the very first verse, the writer named Paul and Timothy, which is called his spiritual son, it's his assistant. It says, bondservants of Christ Jesus to all the saints in Christ Jesus who are in Philippi. It's a city, including the overseers and the deacons. Grace to you and peace from God our Father and the Lord Jesus Christ. Remember the map? We've showed you a lot. You see the top middle of the map, the arrows pointing to the city of Philippi. It's in the nation that we call Greece, the region of Macedonia. Paul is not there. He's in Italy, in Rome, but he's writing a letter back to the friends that he has not seen in 7 or 8 years. And he says in verse 3 of chapter 1, I thank my God in all my remembrance of you. He thinks back to the time when he was in Philippi. He met a Gentile woman, a smart business person named Lydia, who comes to faith. The Jewish rabbi follower of Jesus, Paul, leads the Gentile businesswoman Lydia to faith in Yeshua. They get thrown in prison, then there's an earthquake, and their chains are broken off, and the jailer, the guard, thinks all the prisoners are going to escape, and Paul the apostle says, hold on, don't go anywhere, we're all here, we didn't escape. And the man comes to Paul and says, what must I do to be saved? And Paul says, you don't do anything, you believe. So he remembers the good days back there in Philippi, and he's writing a letter to his friends. We showed you this painting a lot during the series. The Apostle Paul is not in Philippi. He's in Rome under house arrest, awaiting trial before the Caesar, the Roman emperor. He's paying for his own house arrest, and he's there for years. And you see, he's chained 24 hours a day to a Roman guard. He's allowed to receive visitors. He's allowed to receive mail and send mail. Sometimes he writes the letters himself. Sometimes he has a scribe write the letters as he dictates them. So he's under house arrest while he writes these letters to his friends. And as we've walked through now 3.5 chapters in the book of Philippians, you'll recall some of the verses that we've read, some of the things that he wrote. Now, they are verses in a Bible book to us. But Paul didn't write them as verses. He didn't number them. Scholars did that later so we could identify and study it. He wrote it as a straight letter of prose. And he mentions a lot of things like chapter 1, verse 6. I am confident of this very thing, that he who began a good work in you will perfect it until the day of Christ Jesus. Chapter 1, verse 27. Conduct yourselves in a manner worthy of the gospel of Christ, so that whether I come see you or remain absent, I will hear of you that you are standing firm in one spirit, with one mind, striving together for the faith of the gospel. Chapter 2, verse 3, do nothing from selfishness or empty conceit, but with humility of mind regard one another as more important than yourselves. Chapter 2, verse 14, he said, do all things without grumbling or disputing. Chapter 3, verse 7, he says, whatever things were gained to me, whatever things were successful, whatever's on my resume, he says, those things I have counted as loss, as nothing compared to the opportunity to know Jesus, he says, for the sake of Christ. Chapter 3, verse 13, brothers, I do not regard myself as having laid hold of it yet, but one thing I do, forgetting what lies behind and reaching forward to what lies ahead, I press on toward the goal for the prize of the upward call of God in Christ Jesus. And then the man who's sitting in Rome writes a letter to the people in Philippi that's now being read by people in Texas, who says, our citizenship is in heaven, from which also we eagerly wait for a Savior, the Lord Jesus Christ. He says, wherever you happen to live, you can be a citizen of that place, but if you've given your heart to the Savior, your citizenship is in heaven. And we read last week, chapter 4, verse 6, be anxious for nothing, but in everything by prayer and supplication with thanksgiving, let your requests be made known to God. And the peace of God, which surpasses all comprehension, will guard your hearts and your minds in Christ Jesus. So if you've been with us over the last few weeks, we've walked through every single word of this book. And we come to the end of it today. Chapter 4, we'll start reading in verse 8. of Philippians. And because he's nearing the end, he says, finally, my brothers, whatever is true, whatever is honorable, whatever is right, whatever is pure, whatever is lovely, whatever is of good repute, if there is any excellence, and if anything worthy of praise, dwell on these things. We'll go over the list more in a moment, but you see what he's doing. He's telling his readers, his friends, this is what you should focus your mind on. And he goes through a list of things. And they all say, whatever is true, whatever is honorable, whatever is right, whatever is pure. Now, the noun in Greek here, whatever, is plural, which means what? There are multiple things that are true, multiple things that are honorable or right. Now, there's a lot of stuff that's not true or honorable or right, but there are multiple things, plural, that could qualify. And he says, use this list as your decision matrix. As you're making a decision about how to focus your brain, use this as the guide, as the measuring stick. Dwell, focus your brain on these things. So look at the list, all right? See, on the left, you've got the English. In the middle, you've got the Greek. And on the right, you've got a definition. Okay, true obviously means truthful and not dishonest. Honorable, worthy of respect. Right, it conforms to God. Pure means holy or not mixed with impurity. Lovely means pleasing and agreeable. Good repute means something that's constructive. Excellence of character. Praiseworthy, that is commendable. He said, dwell on these things. So think of it like this. In your budget, with your money, you make spending decisions. I'm going to spend money on this, but not this, because this is not helpful or this is not a high priority for me. It's a buying decision. It's a spending, budgetary choice you make all the time. Everybody does. I'm going to give my money to this because it's important. I'm not going to give my money to that because it's destructive or it's junk. I'm not going to do it. Well, mentally, he says, make a buying decision. Make a budgetary choice. I'm going to focus my brain power. I'm going to focus my mind on things and not focus on some things. How do you decide? What's the decision grid? This list. And again, multiple things can fit in each category. But if I start thinking about the movies that I watch and the books that I read and the places that I go and the jokes that I tell, if I start measuring those things using a grid like this, some things won't make the cut. Maybe a lot of things don't make the cut. Because if my heart has been changed by the gospel, then my mind needs to be conformed to my heart, so I need to put less junk in my mind. And that's this grid. Dwell on these things. Focus, concentrate, meditate on these things.
14: 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If Pastor Trey's Bible lessons on Faith Walk are a blessing to you, you can experience his teaching in person, along with powerful praise and worship music, when you attend First Melissa Church on Sunday morning. 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We'd love to have you join our church family this Sunday at First Melissa.
12: In verse 9, he says, the things you have learned and received and heard and seen in me, practice these things, and the God of peace will be with you. Using that list of verse 8, the stuff that makes the cut versus the stuff that doesn't make the cut. If it makes the cut, do them. Practice them. See, you learn the character of godliness first, and you do the actions of godliness second. So if your coach is giving you an assignment and says, work on these things, practice these things, that's the journey that we're on as followers of Jesus. So you've taken exams when you go to high school, college, wherever your degrees are. You take exams and you make a decision all the time. When you're studying for your final exam, you say, well, this chapter I must know. This chapter I don't think it's going to be there. These notes aren't important. This stuff I have to focus on. To be successful on this exam, I must know this. This won't help me. Well, guess what? As a follower of Jesus, there are things that I must focus on, that I must study, that I must know. Other stuff won't help me. I need to ignore that stuff. Practice the things, do the things. Make them the routine of our lives that match up with the list of true, honorable, right, pure, lovely, good repute, excellent, and praiseworthy. He says, practice these things, and then the God of peace will be with you. Now, this is Philippians 4:9. It says, the God of peace will be with you. But two verses earlier, verse 7 says, the peace of God. So we've got the God of peace and the peace of God. Guess what? The peace of God comes from the God of peace. Makes perfect sense. The God who is my shalom, who is my completeness, the God of peace, gives me the peace of God. And if I want the peace of God, I have to find it in its source, the God of peace. And then it says, the God of peace will be with you. You're not alone. He's not going to abandon you. It's not the first time or the only time he writes this. See 2 Corinthians 13:11, same author, different book. Finally, brothers, rejoice, be made complete, be comforted, be like-minded, live in peace, and the God of love and peace will be with you. So it starts in verse 8, the list. What makes the cut? What doesn't make the cut? What makes the cut? Whatever is true, honorable, right, pure, lovely. Focus, dwell on those things. Then practice them, do them. And the God of peace will be with you. Why? Why, when I focus on things that are honorable, pure, right, lovely, okay? Why, when I focus on those things and then do those things, will the God of peace be with me? Well, it's not because he's moved toward me. It's that I've moved toward him. Because I've cut out the stuff that doesn't make the cut. Because check it in your own life. The stuff that's not pure, holy, right, true, honorable, those things that don't make the cut, those things, what do they always do? They lead me away from God. But the things that make the cut, pure, honorable, true, lovely, right? Those things draw me to him. He hasn't moved. It's that I start moving toward him. And the God of peace will be with you. Verse 10, now, but I rejoiced in the Lord greatly that now at last you have revived your concern for me. Indeed, you were concerned before, but you lacked opportunity. Remember, Paul hasn't seen his friends in 7 or 8, maybe 9 years. But they've been able to send care packages or letters or messengers back and forth. And he says, I rejoice. I'm encouraged that you still care about me. And you took the chance to comfort me, to be concerned about me. Sometimes you couldn't do it. You lacked opportunity. But when you could help, you did help. Verse 11, he says, not that I speak from want, for I have learned to be content in whatever circumstances I am. He said in verse 10, thank you for caring about me. Thank you for sending me a care package. But you should know, I'm content whatever my circumstances are. autarkes, see the Greek word, sufficient for oneself. Look at the last part, independent of external circumstances. If you've been around church at all, you've heard of the Greek word agape. Agape is a Greek word for love, and it's usually translated as unconditional love, which means what? You are loved by God when you are the most holy, and you are loved by God the same amount when you are not the most holy. The cliche is that God cannot love you more than he does now, and he cannot love you less than he does now. That's unconditional love, as opposed to conditional love. You do this for me, I love you. You don't do this, I don't love you. Conditional love, agape. Well, this word contentment is unconditional faith, unconditional trust in God. I trust God when he gives me whatever I'm asking for, whatever the world calls important. And I trust God when I don't have that stuff. Unconditional faith. I've learned to be content in whatever circumstances I am. Now, this idea of contentment, it's all over your Bible. I'll show you a couple examples. Psalm 37, trust in the Lord, do good. Dwell in the land and cultivate faithfulness. Delight yourself in the Lord and he will give you the desires of your heart. Proverbs 16, better is a little with righteousness than great income with injustice. 1 Timothy 6, but godliness is actually a means of great gain when accompanied by contentment. For we have brought nothing into the world, so we cannot take anything out of it either. Now you've heard the phrase, ashes to ashes, dust to dust, which is actually not in the Bible. People think it is, but it's not. It's in a prayer book, but it's not in the Bible. But the concept is biblical. Ashes to ashes, dust to dust. We come into the world with nothing and we leave the world with nothing, physical or tangible. What matters is our heart. Hebrews 13:5, make sure that your character is free from the love of money, being content with what you have, for he himself said, I will never desert you, nor will I ever forsake you. So in verse 11, he says, I have learned to be content in whatever circumstances I am. And in verse 12, he says, I know how to get along with humble means. I also know how to live in prosperity. In any and every circumstance, I have learned the secret of being filled and going hungry, both of having abundance and suffering need. What did we just say? That my contentment is to be unconditional or non-circumstantial? The question is my devotion to God based upon what I receive from God? That would be conditional faith, conditional devotion. Here in verse 12, he says, in any and every circumstance, I've learned the secret of being filled and going hungry, of having abundance and suffering need. And you say, well, what circumstances did he go through? Okay, let's look at something he wrote in 2 Corinthians 11. This is autobiographical. Paul says, 5 times I received from the Jews 39 lashes. 3 times I was beaten with rods. 1 I was stoned. 3 I was shipwrecked. 1 and a day I have spent in the deep. I have been on frequent journeys, in dangers from rivers, dangers from robbers, dangers from my countrymen, dangers from the Gentiles, dangers in the city, dangers in the wilderness, dangers on the sea, dangers among false brothers. I have been in labor and hardship, through many sleepless nights, in hunger and thirst, often without food, in cold and exposure. Now that's a list. He says, I've been through all that stuff. Yet he says, I've learned how to live in every circumstance. So if you look at this list right here on the screen, I'm going to guess that nobody in this room has been through all that stuff. Nobody. Maybe you've done 1 or 2 of these on the list, but nobody here has experienced all of that in your life. And yet Paul says, I've learned to be content because my devotion to God is not circumstantial. And you say, if you go through all that and you can have a strong faith, how is that even possible? Because the next verse, I can do all things through him who strengthens me.
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18: March 4th, 1865. The Civil War was nearing its end. The nation was exhausted, divided, and grieving. On that day, President Abraham Lincoln delivered his second inaugural address, just 700 words spoken in about 7 minutes. 41 days later, Lincoln would be assassinated. Yet the words he spoke that day still echo through history. In that brief address, Lincoln referenced God 14 times, spoke of prayer, and quoted scripture repeatedly. He reminded Americans that both sides of the conflict shared a common faith, saying both read the same Bible and pray to the same God, and each invokes his aid against the other. Lincoln understood that political division alone could not explain the nation's crisis. More than 160 years later, America still wrestles with division, truth, and our dependence on God. The question is whether we'll remember the wisdom Lincoln left behind.
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23: 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In this erratic business environment, finding a job, changing careers, and hiring are some of the most difficult personal and business challenges. 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
24: 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And as always, we begin with a prayer. Dear God, grant us thy peace and thy mercy, thy will be done. And in just a few minutes, Don Philibom is going to be with us. Don shows up every Monday evening. He always has a word of advice for students, their families, and how to get in the workplace, initially start, and what to do. And he, as always, has some wonderful experience and wonderful ideas to talk about. He'll be with us in just a few minutes. Meanwhile, we've been spending 10 seconds being grateful. So think about three things that today you are grateful for. Go. That's right. You can't be unhappy when you're grateful. You just can't be unhappy when you're grateful. We have a job opportunity today. This comes from Karina Jones in our legal department. She is looking for a tax litigation paralegal. This thing is going to pay anywhere from $90,000 to $120,000. So that's pretty doggone good money, to say the least. It is. She's looking for high stakes tax contribution audits and U.S. tax court filings. This person will play a critical part in their legal strategy by managing complex evidence, drafting positions, tracking strict administrative deadlines. This person will manage tax controversies, case files from audit through trial, analyze complex financial records from the IRS, conduct legal research using Westlaw and LexisNexis. They're looking for at least 3 years of litigation or tax controversy experience, paralegal certification or degree is required, an exceptional organizational and the right skills. These people were looking to hire somebody last week. They are in a big hurry, so you need to call Karina Jones. You can call her at 214-515-7618. That's 214-515-7618, and she'll answer your questions, get you signed up, and try to get you the interview just as fast as she possibly can. She's really good at what she does, and she'll do that. We have a lesson of the day. We always come up with a lesson about interviewing or hiring at the end of the first portion of every day. And today's lesson, you'd think it was really simple, but I get about 100 resumes a week, at least. Some days, the other day, I got 100 resumes in one day. There are lots of people looking to change jobs, and so they send their. And I've got to tell you that I'm shocked, more than surprised. Please do yourself a favor and tell people what your experience is so they clearly understand exactly what the companies you work for do and what you did for the companies. As I get these resumes and it says XYZ company, and unless you know who that company is, you don't know what they do. And people that write these resumes act like everybody and their brother ought to know what they do. They just do. And they don't. I don't know. I haven't looked it up lately. But there were some 390,000 businesses in the United States. How in the dickens is anybody supposed to know what your company does? And even if you're in a big company, like an Oracle or an IBM or a General Dynamics or a whatever, you have to specify what you did in the department you've worked for and what you've actually done, so that they can understand what you did and how it applies to their business. And yes, you are probably going to have to do their thinking for them and compare what you've done relative to what they're looking for. You're going to have to do that. Because they won't do it for them, for you. If they don't get an idea of what you've done and who you've done it for real quickly, they'll just move on to the next resume. They're looking at 100 of them. So please, explain to people what your company and your business and what you did within the business, even if it's a big company like an IBM or an Oracle or a General Dynamics, what you did specifically and how it ties to their organization. If you don't do that, they're not going to do it. It's that simple. Please. You're shooting yourself in the foot. You might as well not send a resume if you're going to do that. Okay. We're going to take a short break. Stay tuned. This is Tony Bechera with the Job Search Solution.
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2: Welcome back. And as we do every Monday evening, we'd like to welcome Don Philibom. He is the president and CEO of Talent Marks. It's an organization that's been around for quite a number of years, helping college students that are graduating and getting out of college, or anybody around the college age, find a job and maneuver through what is now a more difficult environment to find a job. He has a story along that line here. And Don's been doing this with us for 10 years or better now. And he always brings up some real interesting things that students ought to know. And if you're a parent of a student or a student just getting graduating and looking for a job, you want to listen to what Don has to say. So, as always, Don, welcome. How are you?
3: Hey, Tony, doing great today, sitting at the edge of waiting for America's soccer game today and a little sunburned.
2: Ah, well, you ought to be old enough to know not to get sunburned on.
3: Of course.
2: But you had fun at the beach?
3: Oh, great time. We fly the monkey kite, and my five-year-old granddaughter looks at me as a terrific pilot of the monkey kite.
2: That's great. So what do you have for us today?
3: Well, you know, keeping this within family, my brother's daughter's daughter has been interviewing in the town that I live in, Culver City, and has been working in the licensing industry and been applying for a job at Amazon, of which she knew the people in that particular department. And she had gone through a series of interviews, and you know that the average, interviews range from 11 to 20, probably depending on what the position is for. So, but she felt she was a front runner because she dealt with the same group of people with the company that she is currently with. And the end result was she got the call that she thought she would get, but the outcome was different. She didn't get the job. And of course, she was enormously disappointed, had already been looking at where she could live in the community, had already been thinking about what she needs to do to move out of Ohio to the California market. And I imagine there's a lot of people that are like that, where they thought they had the inside track. Everything seemed like green go signals. And then you get the slap in the face with the, oh, I'm sorry, we took the boss's cousin's niece, uncle's, whatever kind of deal. And I imagine you see that quite frequently.
2: Oh, yeah. Oh, yeah. In fact, we're always preparing candidates for that kind of situation. And one of the things I emphasize in the program that you and I promote, the Job Search Solution, is to never, ever, ever put all your eggs in one basket. And when they tell you we're going to hire you, do not believe them, because it 70% of the time it doesn't work out that way. And that's a lot of things that go into that. First of all, we'll talk about the things that go into that, and then we can talk about how to prepare for when it happens. Because that's the biggest issue, is not being prepared for it. The minor issue is, although you need to know this, is why companies do that. And they don't do it necessarily on purpose, because they'll sit there and tell you that, well, we need to hire somebody and you're a likely candidate. And but things change on the end of their process. You got to remember that hiring somebody is a big risk. So it already has its things stacked against you, even if you're a stellar, absolute, wonderful candidate, that people are scared of making a mistake. So and candidates never fear the idea that they're not a risk. They go, hey, I'm not a risk. I'm a sure bet. I'm a perfect candidate for this. So they don't see themselves as a risk. But those people that are interviewing you see you as a risk. They see everybody they interview as a risk. They don't like running a risk because nobody likes to make a mistake at hiring somebody. And every candidate, no matter how perfect they are, is a possible mistake. So they're already approaching the situation in a negative way. You're not. As a candidate, you think you're wonderful and you're perfect and you're not going to have any problem. But they see it as a potential mistake. So this happens probably at least 50 to 60% of the time that a candidate believes that for some reason or another, or for many reasons, they are the number one candidate. They're going to get the job, and then they don't. Well, at least 30 to 40% of the time, the company doesn't hire anybody. And you think that when you get told, you didn't get the job, you think that they hired somebody else. They may even tell you that you hired somebody else, but they didn't. They didn't hire anybody. They decided not to hire anybody or to collapse the job into somebody else's job or spread the responsibility around. They avoid the risk of hiring someone by just not hiring anybody. So you think that they hired someone else and they really didn't. So it's and then 30% of the time they end up hiring somebody that they knew or somebody that worked they felt was somebody's cousin or uncle or aunt or niece or nephew or someone like that. So a lot goes into that job of hiring somebody that you don't think that you wouldn't imagine that would ever happen. So you got to realize this, and we'll approach this in the second part of this discussion this evening, that you can't rely on anything, and you can't rely on anybody telling you you're going to get the job, we're going to hire you. It just is not true. You can't buy it. You just need to be prepared for not buying it, and approach it as though they're lying and they're not telling the truth, and they don't do it intentionally, but that's the way it is. So it's time to take a short break. Stay tuned. This is Tony Beshear along with Don Philbaum here on the Job Search Solution. Don't go away.
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2: We are back with Don Philbom here on the Job Search Solution. Before we get back to the subject at hand, Don, tell people how they can find you and

0: could cut at least a half of the time it takes to find a job. And as everybody reads, it's harder to find, especially entry-level positions these days. And so what Don has developed there is as good as it's going to get to help you. So, did they tell your grandniece, I guess it would be, did they tell her that she just they hired someone else, or did they tell her, what did they tell her?
1: Yeah, I don't have that knowledge yet because I haven't reached back out to her since we got the news through my wife. But clearly it makes you think about, oh, what did I do wrong? I thought, why did they lead me astray? Everybody was positive, right? And like you were saying earlier and have said in many of our conversations, they're just hiring decisions are often based on factors that are just weird, right? It could be an internal candidate. It could be someone with very unique experience or someone that knows someone within the organization. Budget changes could be made. Maybe, when they brought in the third boss up, the chemistry just wasn't there. And I never forget one reason that you shared with me where a candidate, when you went back and made a call to say, well, what did Don do wrong? That guy said, hey, I wouldn't hire someone taller than me.
0: Yeah, that's right. That's right. You gotta, first of all, you gotta approach the thing as though everybody's out to get you and they're not gonna be interested. And you can't believe everything you hear. You gotta approach this from, first of all, a statistical point of view. You gotta realize that you've gotta be interviewing lots and lots and lots of different places. And no matter how much they tell you that they think they're going to hire you and that they want to hire you and that you're their number one candidate and they're going to hire you, don't believe it. Don't believe it until you get the offer letter in hand. Even then, I've had people get offer letters in hand. I've had candidates, this doesn't happen very often, but I've had them show up for work in their first day and find out the job's been eliminated. So you can't bank on anything. Just don't do that. Realize that the first thing is have an attitude that this is a statistical probability that you odds are against you. You've got to put as many irons in the fire as you possibly can. And no matter what happens is candidates get down the line with companies and they get to about the third interview, and the third interview they tell them, you're our number one candidate, you're the best candidate, we're gonna hire you, it looks really good, here's your office and show you around and all that, and then they don't hire you, then they don't hire anybody. As I mentioned before, one third of the time they don't hire anybody. They just decide to do it. So you can't bank on anything. You got to approach every one of these deals like it was the last one. And even though people will tell you you're their strongest candidate, if you find that with four or five companies, that's good. The more you, the remember, it's a numbers game. And the more of these you present yourself to, and you get involved in the process, the better off you are because it's a statistical thing. It's not that people intentionally lie, they just tell you what they think of the moment. And at the moment they tell you you're their strongest candidate, they believe it themselves, but it doesn't turn out that way. Too many things happen. So you got to approach everything with a grain of salt. And with the idea that, yeah, they're telling me that, but they very well could be lying. And so I'm going to approach this deal as though I might get it, but if I don't, I've got three or four backup situations that I could do. And I'm going to keep going until I actually get an offer. and really actually start

0: the job. It's not that you should, well, and not be disappointed. You've got to realize that it's that you're going to be disappointed if you don't get it, but you got to have enough irons in the fire to where you can't rely on it. And that's just the way it is. Does that make sense?
1: Yeah, absolutely. And, you know, the individual, certainly you're going to be disappointed, but to your point, you have to get up and start the battle all over. I remember one person had suggested that, well, if you can find out the name of the person that actually got the job, you should backtrack to where their previous position was and see if you potentially would be a fit there, because they'd be looking to fill that position. So you would just come in and potentially, you know, be able to move into a similar position and even at a higher pay.
0: Yeah, that's not a bad approach. Being proactive about the rejection is what's important. You just have to realize that the odds aren't good, and you need to have enough of these things going to where if you don't get one, you may very well get the other, and keep on keeping on. And I had one lady one time, I'll end with this, that she accepted three positions at the same time on a Friday. And I asked her, two of them were mine. I asked her what the heck she was doing. She said, look, I'm going to think about it over the weekend and I'll show up at the one that I like the best. So it was an interesting way to approach it. Don, always a pleasure. We thank you for your contribution. Thank you all for listening. Christiane, I love you. Let's all pray for world peace. Pray for the unborn. Forgive and ask forgiveness. Stay humble. Take a moment today to be grateful. Pray for those that are needing work. Pray for our society. Join us again for the Job Search Solution.
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8: March 4th, 1865. The Civil War was nearing its end. The nation was exhausted, divided, and grieving. On that day, President Abraham Lincoln delivered his second inaugural address, just 700 words spoken in about 7 minutes. 41 days later, Lincoln would be assassinated. Yet the words he spoke that day still echo through history. In that brief address, Lincoln referenced God 14 times, spoke of prayer, and quoted scripture repeatedly. He reminded Americans that both sides of the conflict shared a common faith, saying both read the same Bible and pray to the same God, and each invokes his aid against the other. Lincoln understood that political division alone could not explain the nation's crisis. More than 160 years later, America still wrestles with division, truth, and our dependence on God. The question is whether we'll remember the wisdom Lincoln left behind.
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0: This is why we continuously tell you. That's why we continuously go out and we witness. This is the night. This is the appointed night. This is the acceptable night for you to do this. Pray to the Father. Remember, Jesus prays for those that the Father gave him. Pray to the Father. Ask for forgiveness of your sins. And then ask the Lord Jesus to be the Lord of your life, all of your life, completely and totally, without any reservations, folks. You got to completely surrender to him. And if you'll do that, they will honor your commitment. He just, you know, the offer is there for you. Take advantage of the offer. And you will become a new creature, a born-again believer, filled with the Holy Spirit. Do it tonight. Don't run out of tomorrow. We're out of time for tonight, so as we always say at this time, thanks for being here, and good night, and God bless, and always, always, right, keep fighting the fight. Fight, fight, fight, fight, fight, fight.
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11: Foundations of Freedom, a look at America's founding principles and the leaders who shaped our nation.
12: March 4th, 1865. The Civil War was nearing its end. The nation was exhausted, divided, and grieving. On that day, President Abraham Lincoln delivered his second inaugural address, just 700 words, spoken in about 7 minutes. 41 days later, Lincoln would be assassinated. Yet the words he spoke that day still echo through history. In that brief address, Lincoln referenced God 14 times, spoke of prayer, and quoted scripture repeatedly. He reminded Americans that both sides of the conflict shared a common faith, saying both read the same Bible and pray to the same God, and each invokes his aid against the other. Lincoln understood that political division alone could not explain the nation's crisis. More than 160 years later, America still wrestles with division, truth, and our dependence on God. The question is whether we'll remember the wisdom Lincoln left behind.
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14: Shalom, beloved. This is Rabbi Schneider. 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
16: 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And if you'd like to sign up for email updates so you don't miss any news about products or events, just text the word FREE to 70919 and we'll send you a link and get you signed up. Well, June, tonight we're going to talk about forgiveness. And we get a lot of calls about this topic, and I know you've written quite a bit on it. And the question we have tonight, June, why is it so hard to forgive people? It almost seems sometimes like we'd rather carry something for many, even years, without letting it go and forgiving someone. Can you help us with that?
17: Well, all you have to do is listen to this program, and you will hear all kinds of reasons why it's been so tough. People fail to forgive others, actually, for a variety of reasons. There's just not one reason. For example, if you've been deeply offended, hurt by a friend, forgiveness can make you feel emotionally deflated. In contrast, withholding forgiveness can make you feel emotionally invigorated. I mean, because there's a sense of power. I will not forgive. And therefore, you could refuse to forgive the friend who offended you because of pride or just the need to feel powerful, the perceived need. The Bible actually says a brother wronged is more unyielding than a fortified city. That's Proverbs 18, verse 19. So there are barriers to forgiveness, and it can be helpful because many times people say, I just don't understand me. I don't understand why I can't forgive. I'm being told I need to forgive, or others have observed and they want to help, but I, you know, so a lot of times there's not a lot of self-awareness. But let's go back to childhood. If you never saw forgiveness from parents, if there's no modeling of forgiveness from parents, it literally can be you do not know how to forgive. That's one reason. Number two, there are those who will deny that an offense ever occurred. Basically, they're saying, I don't want to think about it. I don't want to, you know, and so they, it's really to protect them from the memories. And they just deny that it occurred. Number three, it could be fearing, literally fearing to hold the guilty accountable. And so many times they will change. It's like, I don't like these memories. So, oh, it must be my fault. So all of a sudden they'll self-blame. And this kind of thinking short circuits the reality that the pain has occurred and that you have been wronged. And that's not the truth. That's not dealing with truth. Also, just not feeling you can forgive, meaning there's no way I could forgive this person. And so they kind of go by, no mercy for me, no mercy for you. There are those who will not forgive because they don't feel they've been forgiven themselves. They don't feel they have been forgiven of their past offenses. And so basically it's like, they didn't forgive me, why should I forgive them? Another reason that it's so difficult to forgive for some people, it's believing that that bitterness is a required response to betrayal. Look, there are different ways people respond to the same offense, and it's unusual. But and so they think that they are normal, like God knows my feelings are normal. So I'm not doing anything wrong because of my bitterness. Some people are thinking forgiveness is just excusing unjust behavior, and it is not. That's not correct at all. It's difficult for some people to forgive because they're requiring an apology, and that was me. It's like I didn't think it was right to forgive unless I heard an admission of wrong, being sorry. It could be showing repentance, but it doesn't require any of that.
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0: what you can receive. 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And by the way, I'm going to be sending all this to you so that you can have the step-by-step, what do you do? 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
6: Welcome to New Life Live. I'm your host, Brian Perez, and we have a very special show for you today because we've got Becky Brown here. Yay. She's the president of New Life Ministries. She's also a licensed professional clinical counselor. But Becky, we've also got a special guest. His name is Dr. Lee Warren. He's a neurosurgeon. He's a trauma survivor. He's an Iraq war veteran. Thank you for your service, sir. And an award-winning author. We'll be talking with him today about his new book. It's called The Life-Changing Art of Self Brain Surgery. Becky, I know you're especially excited to have Dr. Lee on the show.
7: I am excited to have Dr. Lee because, Dr. Lee Warren, because I heard his story on a podcast, an interview, and obviously the life-changing art of self brain surgery, I mean, what does that even mean? And so I know that you listeners are going to be in for a real treat today as Dr. Warren can answer your questions. But I don't want to take up this time. I want to hear from you, Dr. Warren. I'm just so excited about what you are teaching. And in this book, The Life-Changing Art of Self Brain Surgery, how did you even come up with that?
8: Well, first of all, thank you both so much for having me on the show. I'm so grateful. I came up with this concept because, as you said, I'm a trauma survivor. So I'm not just a neurosurgeon who talks and pontificates about brain science and all that, but also a lifelong Christian and somebody who's been through a lot of stuff. And so I went to the Iraq war. I did 200 brain surgeries in a tent hospital and survived 100 mortar and rocket attacks and came home with what I now understand have been PTSD. And it took a long time to work through that and to find my feet and my faith again. And then in 2013, our 19-year-old son Mitchell was killed in a crime that was never solved. And so we basically, my wife Lisa and I and our other kids were sort of thrown into this despair and this hopelessness that I think a lot of bereaved parents or people who have gone through hard things would feel. And the difference in that trauma and the previous ones I'd been through was that I before had always kind of turned to my faith. And in this instance, I was really ungrounded from my faith for a while. And I was really angry at God and asking all those stereotypical questions that people ask when they're suffering. And I was really mad at God. And for a while, kind of.
9: Oh, did we lose audio?
8: Can you hear me?
9: Yeah, go for it. Okay, now we can.
8: Okay. That's a weird connection. Anyway, so at the time, my wife Lisa and I, she ran our practice, and I was a doctor, a neurosurgeon, and we practiced in Auburn, Alabama. And our practice was on the third floor of a building at the Auburn University campus where they did this functional brain imaging, they call it. It's a special type of MRI scan where you can not just see what somebody's brain looks like, but you can actually see what the brain is doing when they're thinking or speaking or doing whatever they're doing. And we suffered after losing Mitch for about a month, and then we had to go back to work. We had our own practice and had a bunch of employees, and we just had to go back to work. And so shortly after we went back, I was invited, Lisa and I were invited to watch some of this functional MRI research happen. And they put this woman in the scanner, and they asked her to think about the worst thing she'd ever been through. And so we saw this happen where she used her mind to think about something, and then we saw her brain react to what she was thinking about, and then we saw her vital signs change, her physiology change in response to what her brain was doing. So her blood pressure went up, and her heart rate went up, and her respiratory rate and all that stuff went up. And so we saw this sequence of
9: well,
8: mind,
9: hold on, Dr.
8: Brain,
9: Lee, we've got to take a quick break, so we'll continue our conversation when we come back. But yeah, that's very fascinating because a lot of people, I think that the mind and the brain are the same thing, that they're synonyms. But we'll talk about this more when we come back from the break here on New Life Live. 1-800-229-3000. Our special guest is Dr. Lee Warren. We'll be back.
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9: We are back on New Life Live. I'm Brian Perez here with Becky Brown and our very special guest, Dr. Lee Warren, who has written a fascinating book called The Life-Changing Art of Self-Brain Surgery. When I found out we were going to have a brain surgeon on the show, kind of like what you just said, Becky, it's like, this is going to be really interesting. They sent me the book so that I could read it ahead of time. And like you said, it's not full of these big words or anything. It's a very, very good book, got stories and everything else. In fact, Dr. Lee was in the middle of telling us a story when we had to go to break. So where were you, Dr. Lee?
8: Yeah, so we had just lost our son, and we were back at work at Auburn University watching this 21st century neuroscience imaging. And then they asked this woman to think about the worst thing she'd ever felt, and we saw what happened in her mind and her brain and her body in response to that. And then they said, okay, stop thinking about that hard day and now think about the best thing you've ever felt in your life, your happiest memory. And we quickly saw her brain change in response to what she was thinking. So she thought of something different, different areas of her brain lit up, the fear center calmed down, the frontal lobes came online, and her body relaxed. Her blood pressure and heart rate went down. And so we saw this sequence again, mind changing brain, which changed body. And my wife, Lisa, said, "Hey, that reminds me of Philippians 4. Mm-hmm. And I said, "What do you mean?" And she said, "Well, it says, don't be anxious, be grateful, and you'll be filled with peace. Like think about this thing and not that thing, and it'll change how you feel." And I'm not a real charismatic guy. I was kind of raised in a fundamental tradition, but I just, as clear as we're talking, the Lord ministered to me in that moment. And he said, "Hey, Lee, when you do brain surgery, you're intentionally changing the structure of your patient's brain in order to improve their life in some way." And that's just what she did. She changed what she thought about, and it changed the structure of her brain, and it made her body behave differently. And if you're going to feel different about losing Mitch, you're going to have to change how you're thinking about it. And I've been, you know, for the past month, I've been filled with these toxic thoughts, and all I could think about was the loss and the past. And I just realized in that moment, like, it's mechanistically real surgery that we perform on ourselves when we think different thoughts. Your brain changes its structure. And so for the last 13 years, I've been pursuing that. How do we tie science and scripture together to understand what God has done to aim at our flourishing? Basically, everything that he prescribes in scripture is for our benefit. And so I've spent 13 years now putting myself back together with this, and now teaching it to other people with writing and podcasting and all those things.
12: It's really amazing. The other part of this too is the what you had presented, Brian, before the break, the difference between the mind and the brain. So I know that this is part of what you have discovered, Dr. Warren. I know you're not the first one to discover it, but you, the way that you teach this, explain to our listeners, what is the difference between the mind and the brain?
8: Well, thank you. And it's crucial to understand this. The first part is Christians already sort of believe this, even if we've never thought about it. And as a neurosurgeon who was a Christian, I had never thought about it, really, because we're always taught that your brain is who you are. Your brain creates what you're able to do and how smart you are and all the things you're capable of and all that stuff. But the truth is, God said that we're made in his image and that part of us is going to be alive after our body is dead. And that part is what we would call mind, soul, brain, mind, soul, spirit, heart. Those things that the Bible kind of conflates. And so what that means is that the part of you that's made in God's image that's going to live forever is not your physical brain. Because when you die and we bury your body, your brain's going to dissolve into the dust. And so if you can understand that your mind is in charge of your brain, and now this is not controversial in science either, because 21st century neuroscience has proven basically that your brain changes constantly throughout your life. It's never been stuck by your genetics or your upbringing or your physical characteristics or the traumas that you go through. Your brain is constantly changing through this thing that we call neuroplasticity, whereby the things you think about drive structural changes in your brain, which is exactly what Philippians 4 said. And it's exactly why 2 Corinthians 10:5 says to take every thought captive, because we know now that the number one driver of these neuroplastic changes in our brain, the thing that makes your brain perform, your mind perform surgery on your brain, is what you think about repeatedly. That's why you see scripture all over the place. Romans 12:2 saying, don't be conformed to the world. What's the pattern of the world? Follow your feelings, live your truth, do what makes you happy, all that stuff. But rather be transformed by the renewing of your mind. Like, change what you think about. It'll change what your brain does. It'll change what your life looks like.
12: Well, you know, it's just, well, you know, Romans 12:2 is the core verse for New Life Ministry. So we are all about that. But just that is such a profound concept. And I think about our listeners, our callers, people who we've helped where we get stuck in our thinking. And it's very hard to just say, okay, we'll just stop thinking about it. I mean, you know, you've probably heard that before, right, Dr. Lee?
8: Absolutely. And the secret is just to take little small segments of your day where you intentionally bring a different kind of focus to your thought process. And this is why I think morning quiet time is so important. Like, so spend some time early in the morning when your brain's in that kind of relaxed beta state and you can direct your attention really well, and set your own agenda for your thought life for that day. Like start thinking ahead of the things you're going to encounter and the ways you're going to interact with your family and how your work day may play out, and look for places where you typically react in ways that don't help you, and start telling your brain to prepare a different response for that. And what we've learned is that your brain can't really tell the difference between something that's actively happening and something that you're just pondering and imagining. And so you can leverage that to your own benefit if you spend some time imagining a different outcome to your thought life, and then therefore your physical life, since we know that your thoughts create your physical life now. It's what Jesus said when he said, out of the man's heart, that you know, your life flows out of your heart. And so basically, if you spend some time in the morning kind of preparing your brain for how it's going to respond in different circumstances, you can begin to leverage that neuroplasticity where you're building a brain that will produce different outcomes than you're used to with your thoughts.
12: It's really amazing. And, you know, we're not talking about things that are easy to get over. The fact that you and your wife were able to work through the grief, and I know grief doesn't disappear. I know that it's something that, you know, gets incorporated into our lives, but it was the loss of your son. I mean, any parent that has lost a child, it's devastating, and it usually is the thing that will break up a marriage. And the fact that you guys were able to make a shift and experience that, talk more about that, because I know grief is a big thing that we deal with here at New Life, and grief comes in many different shapes and sizes, but that's a pretty significant shift for the two of you to be able to come through that grief. Just talk more about how you made that change.
8: Well, I think the first thing to say is, as you said, grief is a process, and it's just like wound healing. You know, as a surgeon, I can't expect to cut my patient open and have them healed the next day. Like, there's a process of how that wound is going to have to heal. And if you interrupt it or try to skip it, you're going to get an infection or something bad is going to happen. And that's how grief works. Like, it's a process of healing. So don't hear anything that we're saying today as saying you can just change what you think about and you won't be sad anymore. That's not how it works. Mm-hmm. But it's more like kind of what Jesus said in John 10:10, where he said, the thief comes to steal and kill and destroy, but I came that you might have life and have it abundantly. And he didn't say, I came to stop all that stealing and killing business and you'll just be happy. He didn't say that. He said, the thief's doing this and you can have an abundant life. And so I think the secret to grief for us is that we recognized that there were still a lot of true things in our life besides this big thing that was true of losing our son that would always be true. Mm. And as it turned out, God gave us this, what felt like a thorn at the first, but it turned out to be a great blessing. Our first granddaughter, Scarlett, was born on the day we buried our son.
9: Mm.
8: And
9: wow.
8: So our daughter was in San Antonio expecting us to be there when she had her first baby, and we were burying her brother, and she couldn't be there because she was having her child. And so as it turned out, while we were having the funeral, we were getting text messages with pictures of the baby and, aww, you know, Katie's okay and Scarlett's okay. And so it was this little bit of light mixed in with the darkness.
12: Mm-hmm.
8: And it was sort of like God said, hey, don't forget, there's more than one thing that's true at the same time.
12: Mm.
8: And that's kind of what grief does. Grief sort of focuses your gaze and all you can see is that thing you've lost. And over time, healing expands your gaze again. You can start to see that other things are still true. And so I think that's what happened for us, is we got that early little bit of light that allowed us to pivot then into healing and be aware that we weren't going to stop feeling sad, but we still had things to be grateful for and happy about at the same time.
12: Mm. So powerful.
9: Very powerful. Our guest today on New Life Live is Dr. Lee Warren, who's written this book called The Life-Changing Art of Brain Surgery. 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If you purchase it from New Life, we'll also throw in a free scalpel so that you can start your brain. No, I'm joking. It's not like that at all.
12: Yeah, do not. Put down the scalpel.
9: Put down the scalpel, yes. But we've often heard the phrase over the years, mind over matter. Is that kind of what your book is about? What does that mean?
8: Absolutely. So matter refers to material things like your physical brain. So if you think of your brain as an organ, like your kidneys, your lungs, your heart, the brain is the organ that allows the mind, the immaterial, not matter, but the immaterial part of you, to interact with the world around you. And so God gave you a spirit, a mind, a heart, this non-material part of you that's going to live forever. And he gave you a physical body. And so we talked earlier about Romans 12:2 that says, you know, don't be conformed to the world, but be transformed by the renewing of your mind. Romans 12:1 turns out to be about your body. It says, present your bodies as a living sacrifice to God. That's your reasonable, essential act of worship, how the Voice translation translates it. So if you think about Romans 12:1 is about your brain, your physical body, including your brain. Romans 12:2 is about not conforming, but being transformed by the renewing of your mind. So the mind helps you transform your body and worship God with your body. And so mind and brain are right there. God told us all along they're not the same thing. And then the punchline to Romans 12:2 is the reason he wants to transform you by the renewing of your mind is so that you can test and approve what God's good, pleasing, and perfect will for your life is. And so if you start to understand what God wants for you, that's how you can sort of grab on to the abundance that Jesus said he came here to give you. And so in the midst of all that stealing and killing and destroying business, you figure out what God wants for your life. And then he's designed you actually with all these processes to enable your brain to go and get it.
12: It's really astonishing because I know we have talked about changing your mind or mind over matter, but the process itself is what we all need help with, right? It's what you had mentioned before about, you know, taking that first part of your day and setting, you know, setting the purpose and thinking on these things, right? It's really amazing. I think what's also interesting too is how it's not just something that you have learned and you're telling other people to do. It's something that has impacted your own life. And I can't say that enough. I know we have so many people who struggle where depression is concerned. And, you know, depression is a brain and a mind disorder. It's both things. So have you helped people with that self-brain surgery where depression is concerned?
8: Absolutely. And it's important to note as we're talking about these things that obviously there's a lot of things that can cause depression, and major depression can be a physical disorder. And so if you're struggling with mood disorders or any of these things, make sure you check with your doctor, make sure it's not your thyroid, make sure it's not something physical that you're with your body that you need to deal with, because there are things that can cause you to have a depressed mood that can be medical and need to be addressed with your doctor. So don't hear anything we're saying as a substitute for the advice of your doctor. But that being said, the vast majority of the times when we have a depressed mood or we feel depressed, it's not the same as having a major depressive disorder. And so what we've learned is there are many, many ways to get your brain to feel better by generating a better neurochemical environment. And one of the most powerful ones of those is to leverage that thing we talked about earlier where your brain doesn't know the difference between what's really happening and what you're just imagining. And so we have this dopamine reward system, which, you know, a lot of times with depression or depressed mood, one of the issues is the dopamine and serotonin levels in your brain. Well, we know now that just thinking about taking a different set of actions or having a different outcome with your life can boost the dopamine levels in your brain, give you some reward. And so if you start to just control, again, leverage your thought life to think about yourself in a place where you're not as depressed as you are now. What kinds of things do people who aren't depressed do? Well, they exercise more, they move more, they change their diet, they engage with other people more. So you start seeing yourself in those situations. You get a little bit of change in your brain chemistry, you start feeling better.
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12: Self-brain surgery.
9: Self-brain surgery. Yes, that's right, because it's not brain surgery on someone else that
12: that's
9: you're doing.
12: That's right.
9: You're doing it on yourself, which a lot of sometimes people will call to New Life Live, and they'll say, how do I change my husband? And it's like, well, sometimes it's about changing your perspective first. So we'll be right back here on New Life.
12: We know that so many women are affected by betrayal and yet they suffer in silence. And so we wanted to create a first step for women who have not yet begun the healing process. Maybe are kind of curious about what does this have to do with me? After all, he's the one that did it. And why do I have to do anything? It's a great next step for you. You get an opening to what you can do to heal yourself. Whether or not the marriage is healed or the relationship is healed, we want you to know that there is help and there's a way forward. And so you can go to newlife.com/rescue.
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14: Shalom, beloved. This is Rabbi Schneider. Does this disturb you? 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Beloved, since the New Testament was written, governments have come and gone. 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
9: We're back here on New Life Live. I'm Brian Perez here with Becky Brown, the president of New Life Ministries. 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Next Thursday, July 16th. 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But Becky, you and Alice are going to be hosting.
12: Yes, that, right? And like I had mentioned earlier in this conversation, is that grief is such a universal experience. We all experience it individually. We all experience it in a different way. But even as Dr. Lee's talking about he and his wife's recovery and journey of grief, it really is powerful, just how we do have the ability to overcome. And, you know, it is part of our faith journey. I love that you're integrating scripture into your work, Dr. Lee. And I think about, the people that we talk to that are facing chronic pain or old emotional wounds, they feel stuck and helpless, like they can't think any different. So can self-brain surgery help them reduce the suffering and develop more resilience?
8: Absolutely. I would say that the one thing that we've been kind of lied to about with our society goes back to this idea that our brains create who we are, what we're capable of, and that trauma or our upbringing or adverse circumstances can harm our brains in a way that changes who we are. And people begin to absorb these things as what they identify with as their identity. So I am depressed. I am anxious. I am betrayed. I am broken or whatever. I am bereaved. Mm-hmm. And so we begin to believe that that defines who we are.
12: Right.
8: But the truth is scripture and now neuroscience have said, but if you look at Isaiah 48:10, God says, I will refine you in the furnace of suffering. Mm. And then you look at Romans chapter 5:3-5, where it says suffering produces endurance, and endurance produces character, and character produces hope. Mm-hmm. And then we pivot to neuroscience, and we know now, like, there's a part of your brain called the anterior mid-cingulate cortex. It's kind of right in the middle. And it turns out to be the part of the brain that gets stuck in people with complex grief that lasts a long time. These people that get stuck in yearning and can't move into a different emotional state. Mm. Turns out that imaging studies show that the anterior mid cingulate is sort of unable to shift them into a different emotional state. But there's been some new research that shows that it's the same area of the brain that's involved in willpower and resilience and grit. And so you can leverage that by saying, if you have something that feels like you can't do it or don't want to do it, like when you're grieving, I didn't want to get out of bed. Mm. And I had shingles, and I broke all my molars from grinding my teeth. I developed shingles shortly after my son died. My hair turned gray. Like, my body was breaking down, and I did not want to get out of bed. But what I figured out is if I made myself get out of bed and just move around the house
15: I would feel a little bit better. Mm-hmm. And what we know now is that the mid-anterior cingulate, anterior mid-cingulate, when you make yourself do something hard that you don't want to do, it gets this message that says, hey, this person is telling me that even if I don't feel like it, I need to be able to enable them to move or to change their emotional state. And so then it puts down some new neurons and new connections. That's neuroplasticity again. Mm-hmm. And it makes it easier to move or do something hard across the board, even if it's a different thing. Mm. And so basically your brain starts lowering the inertia for you to take new actions because you make it take an action when you don't feel like it.
12: It's so powerful.
15: So this feeling of being, it is. And you can image it now. So it's not something you're thinking. It's something that's actually happening structurally in your brain. It's surgery, just like we do in the operating room. And so then you go back to that verse in Romans that says, hey, suffering produces endurance. And you see that your brain says, okay, if you're suffering and you get stuck and you make yourself do something hard, then your brain gets a little bit more durable and more resilient. And then what happens then is we say, well, guess what? I guess I'm the kind of person who can do something hard when I don't feel like it. That changes my character.
12: Right.
15: Starts giving me confidence because then smart people, all of us have realized this isn't the last hard thing I'm going to go through,
12: right?
15: Like something else hard is coming. And so then they develop hope. It says, hey, the next time it gets hard, I know my brain's going to support me in getting through that hard thing. And so it turns out that the Bible has written us a promise that neuroscience is now able to demonstrate the mechanics of how it works. So that's how you move forward. You trust that you're designed to get better in the face of adversity, to be refined by the suffering. And all of us have this choice, right? Am I going to be defined by this? Mm-hmm. Am I going to be refined by it?
12: I love that. I love that because that is the hope that, and you just said it, we will face hard things and then guess what? We'll get over those hard things and then there'll be other hard things. That's why, you know, heaven is going to be glorious because we won't have those difficult things anymore. But I also love the idea that, you know, and it's something one of our speakers, Laura Manja McDonald, says all the time, we've survived everything that we've experienced up to this point.
9: Mm-hmm.
12: And so our quality of life will be determined by the way that we think about the things that we've overcome and the faithfulness of God in the middle of all of that. It's really profound. It's not, we're not created for just going to be comfortable the rest of our life and it's all going to go our way.
9: I think that's a lot of times what Christians believe. If God loved us, why would he be putting us through this? Our life should be more easy, more comfortable, and why does God put us through hard things?
12: Right.
9: We get those calls all the time. Our guest is Dr. Lee Warren. It's time for us to take another break here on New Life Live, but we'll be right back in just a little bit. Pick up his book in the newlife.com store. It is called The Life-Changing Art of...
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17: When Abraham Lincoln was elected president in 1860, America stood on the edge of collapse. Over the next 4 years, the Civil War claimed more than 700,000 lives and tested whether our republic could endure. As the war drew to a close, Lincoln looked beyond victory. He looked toward healing. In his second inaugural address, he challenged the nation, "Let us strive on to bind up the nation's wounds, to achieve and cherish a just and lasting peace." Lincoln understood that preserving the greatest experiment in self-government required more than winning a war. It required the character to restore what had been broken. More than 160 years later, America still faces division. The question is not whether we'll disagree. The question is whether we still have the wisdom and the character to heal together.
18: Texas isn't just a place. 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
9: We are speaking with Dr. Lee Warren on today's episode of New Life Live. He's written a book titled The Life-Changing Art of Self-Brain Surgery. And one of the things that inspired Dr. Lee to write this book is the story of Dr. Leonid Rogozov. Mm-hmm. He was part of an Antarctic expedition. And he had to perform some self-surgery, and it's just amazing to read that in the book, Dr. Lee. So tell us the story of Dr. Leonid.
15: Yeah, so Leonid Rogozov was a young Soviet general surgeon who in 1961 was deployed to the Antarctic with a research team to explore the South Pole. And somebody smart realized as they were preparing this team to go down there that they were going to be there, the winter was going to come, the ocean was going to freeze, and there'd be no way to rescue them if something happened until the springtime, so they should send a doctor with them. So Rogozov was the doctor that went with the team. What nobody thought about, though, was what if the doctor gets sick? And so shortly after they got there, Rogozov starts running a fever and developed a, you know, abdominal pain and just started getting really sick. And he kept a diary that his family has. You can read it online now. It's really interesting. And he said, you know, I've got a fever, my white blood cell count is up, and my abdomen hurts. I must have appendicitis. And well, then he was in trouble, because if you have appendicitis and you don't have surgery, you usually die, especially in 1961, before we had powerful antibiotics and all that. And so Rogozov began in his diary to really despair. And he went down all these rabbit holes of worst-case scenario. I'm never going to see my family again. I'll never return home again. And woe is me kind of stuff. And he was thinking thoughts that were true. Like he was the only one there that knew how to take out an appendix, and there was nobody to come and save him. So he really was in trouble. But then something remarkable happened, because he decided to engage in what you psychologists call metacognition. Like instead of just feeling his feelings and thinking his thoughts, he decided to think about his thoughts and feelings and his situation from a different perspective. And he said, wait a minute, people who have appendicitis need to have surgery, and I'm a surgeon. And people who have their appendix inflamed need to have it out, and I know how to perform an appendectomy. So he thought about the problem from a different perspective, and he trained a mechanic to pass him instruments and to slap him in case he passed out from the pain. And he trained another guy to hold a mirror up for him. And Leonid Rogozov removed his own appendix and saved his own life.
12: Oh, my God.
15: Well, I tell that story. It's remarkable, right? Mm-hmm. I tell that story in the book because the only reason he could do that was not primarily because he was a surgeon, but it was because he was willing to examine his circumstances and his thoughts and his feelings from a different perspective instead of just experiencing them. Mm. Most people never stop for a second to interrogate the content of their thought or emotional life. Mm-hmm. In the 21st century with neuroimaging, we know now that something like 80% of the automatic thoughts and feelings that we have in our day-to-day life, there's 6,000 to 80,000 thoughts a day that pop into our head, and something like 20% to 80% of them are skewed towards negativity or just flatly false. Mm. And so that means that if you react as if everything you think or feel is true, then about 80% of the time you're going to be off base in one way or another. Mm. And this is why we so often have to apologize for things. You know, we read a text message and it makes us mad, so we reply angrily, and then the person writes back and says, wait, that's not what I said at all. I didn't mean that. And you read it again and you missed a word, or you didn't give them the benefit of the doubt, and now you're repairing a relationship because you reacted emotionally to something that was never true. Mm. And so Rogozov was able to sort of shift out of that thought and feeling loop that most of us are trapped in and change his perspective. And that's what allowed him to save his life. He recognized that the help he needed had to come from within.
12: Wow.
15: And I talk about this all the time, like self-surgery, self-brain surgery. It is self-help because you've got to do it. You got to operate this system. But it's not self-reliance,
12: right?
15: Because God gave us the brain that he designed for us with this ability to heal. He gave us the mind with the ability to control the brain and therefore the body. And he says in Philippians 2:13, he works in us to will and to act in accordance with his good pleasure. So he puts the drive to do these good things in us, and we just have to be obedient. But he will not pick up the scalpel, Brian, for you, even if you send it to him. You have to operate it yourself. And so it's self-help, but not self-reliance.
9: That is so good. And I think we talked about this earlier, how when people say, I'm depressed, I'm grieving, a lot of people have almost an automatic negativity about them. Like you ask them, oh, how are you doing today? And and they immediately tell you about something awful that is going on in their life. Now, we're not trying to minimize that they're going through something awful, but it's just how there's just that constant, just always negative. So you describe in your book about a thought biopsy. Tell us what that would mean in this regard.
15: Yeah, so if you came into my office and you said, hey, doc, I've been having headaches. Well, if the first thing I said was, well, let's just go to the operating room and I'll take your head open and look around and see what's going on in there. And you'd say, hang on a second, right? That's crazy. That's malpractice. Like, don't you need to do a scan or get some information or, you know, do some decision-making before you go drilling into my skull? And you'd be right. But most of us just have a thought or a feeling and we react to it as if it's true. And since we know that so many of those things are not, in fact, true, then we need to develop a process by which we take a few seconds to investigate the content of our thoughts and feelings and be curious about them. Ask some questions. Be a little cynical about them. That's what 2 Corinthians 10:5 is all about. Like, we take every thought captive and make it our slave. Like, we are not going to let our automatic thoughts and feelings make us make decisions that are so often incorrect. And so if you feel stuck, most of the time it's because you're reacting to everything you think and feel as if it's true. Mm. There's some other interesting research that says that about 90% of the thoughts that we have from day to day are the same thoughts that we had the day before. And so that means most of us are spending our time thinking about the same set of things, you know, our mortgage, our marriage, our family, our future, our job, whatever. We should think about the same stuff from the same perspective over and over and over. And since earlier I told you that the primary thing that drives this neuroplastic renewing of our brain every day, that the way that your brain reorganizes itself all the time, the primary thing that drives that is what you're thinking about. So since most of us think about the same stuff from the same perspective over and over, then what we're doing is just building our brain more robustly to function as it has been functioning. Mm. And that's why we all start feeling like this is just who I am. It's not because your brain is stuck that way. It's because you keep telling it to rewire itself in the same way every day. Mm. So if you can then learn first to investigate your thoughts and then think differently and give your brain some different targets for neuroplasticity, you'll begin to build a different brain that's not so reactive, that's not so automatically negative, that's not so anxious all the time. You begin to build a brain that supports you in this seeking abundance that God asked you to have, that said he came here to give you.
12: It's really amazing. I know the term metacognition has kind of come into, in our work as well as in your work. And that's what you're talking about is, are you even aware, you know, listeners, are you even thinking about what you're thinking about? What is that internal drive that's inside of you? What are you, you know, what do you spend your time thinking about? And I think so many times we're so unaware of what we're thinking or even feeling. We just are in a state of reaction. And you also mentioned, Dr. Lee, about how in this culture, in our culture, current contemporary culture, we're all about how we feel, yet we're not even relating to the truth of those feelings. You know, we're so dependent on everything being perfect that when it's not, which it's rarely ever perfect, it dysregulates us and we can't function. But I think there's hope, right? If we can think about what we're thinking about.
15: Absolutely, there's hope. And most of us have it exactly backwards. We think that we feel the way we feel because the reality is a certain way. But the truth is, reality is largely based on how you tell your brain to perceive it.
12: Right.
15: Like most of what we experience is this filtering mechanism that we have in our brainstem called the reticular activating system. Reticular activating system literally listens for your mental instruction as to what it's supposed to pay attention to and filter for, and then it begins to filter everything else out. And this is why you have had days where you overslept your alarm or you woke up in a bad mood and you said, the first thing you said was, this is going to be a terrible day. Mm-hmm. And all of a sudden, everything you see shows you proof that you're having a terrible day. Mm-hmm. You'll walk past your little girl who drew you a picture on your way out the door. You don't even notice because you're too busy. You yell at your wife and she's trying to, you know, hand you breakfast. Or you fuss at your husband because he's, you know, not as handsome as he should be or something. You're just building a world that's showing you evidence you're going to have a lousy day. Mm-hmm. And then you miss the sunrise and the beautiful cloud, the cloud outside and the flowers growing and the opportunity. You get yourself so worked up that you run a red light and get a ticket and then you're late to work and you miss a meeting in which your boss was going to give you a promotion. You didn't get there because all these things happened that you built a brain that made you see that evidence that it was going to be a bad day, and you didn't have to be that way because all those other things were still true.
12: And I think about the verse that says, this is the day that the Lord has made. Yes. I will rejoice yes. and be glad in it.
9: Yes. We're speaking with Dr. Lee Warren, author of the book, The Life-Changing Art of Self-Brain Surgery. You can pick it up in the newlife.com store. I was kidding earlier about the scalpel. You do not get a free scalpel. You do not need a scalpel. It's not that kind of surgery, but it is a very good book. Right. You're going to like it.
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0: Contests are open to legal residents of the continental United States 18 years of age or older unless otherwise specified, except employees, their parent, affiliate, subsidiary, or successor companies, advertising and promotion agencies, contest prize suppliers, participating advertisers, sponsors, and immediate family members of anyone so employed. Contest entries must include entrance name, address, and daytime and evening telephone numbers. When individual contests require, birth date will also have to be included. One winner per household. Listeners can only win one contest, including but not limited to phone-in, email, internet, or postal entry once every 60 days. In the event of contest requiring telephone or fax entries, sponsors are not responsible for the inability of caller to complete the call within specified time, whether due to telephone equipment malfunctions, disconnections, busy lines, or other circumstances. Only calls to the designated telephone number will be eligible to win. In the event of contest requiring mail entries, postal, or electronic, and sponsors are not responsible for the timeliness of delivery or electronic malfunctions that may affect the delivery or content of the entry. Neither are they responsible for misdirected, illegible, postage due, or lost mail. Decision of the judges is final. All participants agree to be bound by these rules. Void where prohibited by law. All federal, state, and local laws and regulations apply. Prizes are specified within individual contest rules. Prizes are non-transferable and non-exchangeable. No substitution or cash equivalent will be made. Reserves the right to substitute a prize of equal or greater value if the awarded prize is unavailable for any reason. Winners agree to come by the station to provide proof of age and identity, photo identification a must, and to execute an affidavit of eligibility, indemnification, and release within 30 days of winning. Prizes can be mailed so long as winner completes a mail release form and also provides a copy of photo identification. Failure to comply will result in forfeiture of prize. Unclaimed prizes will not be awarded. All federal, state, and local laws and regulations apply. All federal, state, and local taxes are the sole responsibility of the winner. Participation constitutes permission without any further obligation to the contest winner to use winner's name, voice, address, and likeness for promotional purposes. Additional rules or eligibility requirements may be announced on air, provided on the website, or may be attained by sending a self-addressed stamped envelope with the identity of the contest inquiry to 6400 North Beltline Road, Suite 110, Irving, Texas, 75063.
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9: Okay, we're going to go to the phones now on New Life Live. We've got a call here from Calvin in Dallas, Texas, listening on KWRD. Hi there, Calvin. You're on with Becky Brown and our guest, Dr. Lee Warren. Welcome.
21: Welcome. Thank you. Dr. Lee, one quick question regarding Alzheimer's. Could you elaborate on Alzheimer's and any possibility for prevention for it?
15: Thanks, Calvin. So Alzheimer's is a structural brain disease. We know it actually causes changes in the areas of your brain related to memory and focus. And so I can't tell you that everything about Alzheimer's can be corrected with different types of thinking like we're talking about. However, there's really good research that shows that cognitive approaches can make a difference in all of the structural dementias. And so that what that means is your mind still has controlling influence over your brain, even as your physical brain health declines. There's been tremendous improvement in many types of dementias with cognitive therapeutic approaches, like cognitive behavioral therapy, for example. So I think if you leverage the power of neuroplasticity, there clearly is benefit in even structural significant dementias like Alzheimer's.
9: Calvin, does this help you?
21: Yes, it does. One of the follow-up questions, do methods like transcendental meditation provide any help or prevention of Alzheimer's?
15: Yeah, I think so. So meditation, and I think especially in the Christian context, if you think of meditation not in the Eastern context of just trying to empty your mind and hear nothing, but in the Christian context of trying to focus your mind to hear God's voice, I think there's clearly some benefit, and brain scans have shown that you activate the right hemisphere of your brain very powerfully when you're doing meditative type prayer. And the right hemisphere is involved in activating all kinds of different cognitive areas that can give you a bigger picture and a bigger story rather than kind of focusing you on the one thing that's happening in your life. And so I think there's good evidence that these meditative practices can be beneficial.
9: I think Christians hear the word meditation sometimes and they freak out because their first thought is, oh, you're telling me to practice some Eastern thing or whatever. No, meditate on God's word. That's what it's about.
12: Well, and I think you talk about that too, don't you, Dr. Lee? And the fact that we do get afraid, but yet we are meditating on things all the time. We're not paying attention to what we're meditating on. We may be meditating on, I can't believe that everything doesn't work out for me. And that's our meditation. And we don't disrupt it. And I think, when you talk about structural processes in the brain, like Alzheimer's, or maybe even if somebody's had a stroke, those structural changes are impacted, though. That's what you're saying, right? It's not that it doesn't fix it, but they are impacted by your thought process.
15: That's right. There's a guy named Norman Doidge, who's a doctor who's studied neuroplasticity extensively. He's not a Christian, but he's written a book called The Brain That Changes Itself and another book called The Brain's Way of Healing. And just tremendous, amazing things that have happened in Parkinson's, dementia, stroke recovery, even visual loss, that have shown that neuroplasticity can be applied to make the brain actually work better in areas even where it has lost function. So stroke patients that have learned to walk again, for example, and people that have been cortically blind learning to see again, like there's tremendous power in leveraging neuroplasticity. And since we know that that's actually how God designed our brains to respond to our mind, to give us the opportunity to kind of seize on to some of his prescriptions for our flourishing, then that means that you shouldn't ever think that something is beyond your ability to improve it or heal it potentially.
12: Well, and you know what I think about? We meditate on social media scrolling. Am I right about that?
15: Yeah.
12: And what does that do to our brain?
15: Absolutely. That's right. So if you think about it, rumination and meditation are really just two sides of the same coin. They're directed in different places. So rumination is directed towards the worst case scenario and the harmful outcome, the way that you're hosed, the way nothing's going to work out. Meditation is directed on how can God help me leverage his design for my brain and my body to improve my life, as he said he came here to allow me to do.
12: Mm-hmm. So powerful.
9: Yeah.
12: I just hope that our listeners are understanding how much power we have in the way that we think to really change our relationships, change our everyday experience. And I know that this is at the heart of your work, Dr. Lee.
15: That's right. Yeah, so I think we've been sold sort of a lie, and I think it's exactly how the enemy would work, right? Because there is spiritual warfare in this. If there's a process that God gave you to improve your life and the enemy can convince you that it won't work for you, then that's a win for the enemy. Mm-hmm. And almost every time I'm talking about our ability to improve our lives with our thoughts, somebody writes in or emails me and says, or comes up after a speech and says, hey, wait a minute, but you don't know about my anxiety, or you don't know about my trauma, or you don't know about my ADHD or my neurodivergence, or you don't know. And I'll say, you're right, I don't know about your particular experience, but I do know how God designed your brain. Mm-hmm. And so the truth is, the Bible says very clearly, like 2 Timothy, I think it's 1:7. 1 Peter 1:3. you know, check me on that. Mm-hmm. He says his divine power has given us everything we need for life and godliness, everything we need. It doesn't say he gave some of us part of what we need. It says he gave you everything you need. And in Corinthians, it says he's given us the mind of Christ. And so we know we have access to how Christ would think about your situation, and that changing your thinking changes how your brain works. So the question is, do you want to keep thinking the thoughts that have gotten you to the place where you are now, or do you want to let Christ and the Holy Spirit sort of help you change your thinking to potentially get yourself into a better place? So that's the whole game.
12: I love

0: founded by Christians, Galileo, mm-hmm. Brahe, all those guys, Copernicus, with the intention of showing what God had done so that people could be in awe of him mm-hmm. and worship him and understand him more clearly. So science has always been about revealing what's true. Scripture has always been about what's true, and science has always been about kind of becoming less wrong over time. So if you think about it, they're aiming in the same direction, but Scripture never has to change, and science constantly does. So they're not in opposition. Science is the process of understanding over time more and more of what God has done.
1: I love it. I love it. Yeah. We're so glad that you were here today.
2: Yes. The book, again, is called The Life-Changing Art of Self-Brain Surgery. You can pick it up in the newlife.com store. And while you're there on newlife.com, perhaps you can make a donation towards what we do here at New Life. We've been doing this for almost 40 years now. Becky, why should people donate to New Life?
1: Because as you hear the callers that call in, people are struggling. And New Life has been helping people with godly Christian counseling for decades, and we want to continue to get the word out, so to speak, the word with a capital W, mm-hmm. that God is making a difference. And we do have resources that people can connect with, counselors all across the country,
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1: groups all across the world. We are investing into the transformation of lives. That's the core of what we do here at New Life. So when you give, you're doing that. And I want to say thank you in advance.
2: Yep. 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
5: He indeed is coming soon. 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
5: Our studies in the book of Revelation focus every chapter on the centrality of Jesus Christ. Jesus is the heart of the book of Revelation. And again, I want to repeat it for emphasis. Wherever you start in the book of Revelation, you have to end with Jesus. The word revelation comes from the Greek word apocalypse. It means an unveiling or an unsealing. The book of Revelation is not a sealed book. Indeed, it is an open book. It's a book that reveals Jesus' plans to unmask Satan's deceptions at the end time, and it reveals how Jesus wants to get us through these last days of Earth's history. We go now in our studies in Revelation to Revelation chapter 6. In Revelation chapter 6, you have the four horsemen. Many people have tried to interpret those horsemen in different ways. But remember, the master key of Revelation is found in Revelation chapter 1. It's the revelation of Jesus Christ. But then also you come down to Revelation chapter 1 and look there in the first chapter. And it says, verse 19, write the things which you have seen, past tense, the things that are, present tense, and the things that will take place after this. The book of Revelation is closely linked to the book of Daniel. The prophecies of Daniel always begin where the prophet is, and they take you from that period of time down the stream of time. The same with the prophecies of Revelation. If you look at the seven churches, they begin with Ephesus, the church of the apostles, and they move through a historical sequence and take you down to the end, the church of the judgment hour, Laodicea. In Revelation chapter 6, you have the same principle. The church is a historical continuum. And in Revelation chapter 6, in the vision of the four horsemen, and the subsequent seals in Revelation 6, we find the impact of the church on the world and the world on the church. So let's jump right into it. We go to Revelation 6, starting with verse 1. It says, "Now I saw as a lamb opened one of the seals." Now, who is opening the seals? The lamb. And who is the lamb? It's, of course, Jesus. So if Jesus is opening the seals, I certainly am interested in what Jesus has to say. Aren't you? We have the first of the four horsemen. Well, first, these seals are open. He says, "I saw the lamb open one of the seals." Jesus is opening the seals of history. Jesus Christ himself is revealing to us what history is going to play out, how it's going to play out. And if Jesus is opening these seals, it means the seals are not closed. They are what? Open. And if Jesus is opening the seals, these seals of history, I want to know what Jesus has to say about the church, about history, and about the impact of the church on history. Now we continue. "I heard one of the living creatures say with a voice like thunder, 'Come and see.'" Jesus opened the seals, and when the angelic voices say, "Come and see," that's worth studying, isn't it? Somebody says, "Well, you can't understand it." Well, if Jesus is opening it, you can't understand it. If the angels are saying, "Come and see," they're not saying, "Come and be blinded, come and see." First, we look, and what do we see? The scripture tells us. John says, "I looked, and behold, a white horse. And he who sat on it had a bow, and a crown was given him. And he went out, conquering to conquer." Now, throughout the New Testament, white is a symbol of apostolic purity. And throughout the New Testament, a rider on a horse symbolizes conquest. Remember that the prophecies always begin with a prophetess. In the first century, God gives to John a picture of conquest, a rider on a white horse. He gives him a picture of that rider with a bow shooting the arrows of God's word into the hearts of the heathen, and they die to the old life and they come alive to a new life. The first horse galloping across the sky in white represents the apostolic New Testament church. It represents a powerful, pure faith that invades marketplaces, universities, and Caesar's household. The white horse period was approximately from A.D. 31 to A.D. 100. It was the days of Jesus, the days of the apostles in the first century. In fact, one secular Roman writer writing about Christianity said this. He said, "You Christians are everywhere. You're in our armies. You're in our navies. You're in our universities. You're in our marketplaces. There's no place we can go that you're not there." In fact, Paul, writing in the book of Philippians about the journey in a Roman dungeon, writes about Christians in the household of Caesar. In Caesar's own house, the gospel found lodgment, and there many were converted. The Apostle Paul talks about the gospel in his day going to the entire known world. In fact, you can read about it in Colossians chapter 1. In the Bible says in Acts chapter 5, verse 14, believers were increasingly added to the Lord, multitudes of men and women. The church historian Eusebius puts it this way, "We saw the most marvelous inspiration of force which was truly divine." That's the force of early Christianity, the White Horse period. "And the readiness of those who had faith in the Christ of God," Eusebius says, "immediately, when one sentence had been pronounced upon one group, another party came forth before the tribunal acknowledging themselves Christians." This is Eusebius talking. "And remaining unmoved before the dangers and torments of all kind, indeed they reasoned with joy the final sentence of death." Eusebius said, the Christian church in the first century was a powerful force because it had a pure faith. Now, the devil knew he had to do something about that. Even at death, these Christians, according to Eusebius, sang hymns and offered thanksgiving to the God of, until their last breath. Colossians 1, verse 23, the Apostle Paul says, "If indeed you continue in faith, grounded and steadfast and not moved away from the hope of the gospel which you heard, which was preached to every creature under heaven, of which I, Paul, have become a minister." The gospel is so powerful in the New Testament time that it was preached by the unction of the Holy Spirit to the entire then known world. The devil had to do something. So the Lamb opens the second seal, showing the second phase of church history. A red horse gallops across the sky, Revelation 6, verse 4. Another horse, fiery red, went out. It was granted to the one who sat on it to take peace from the earth, that people should kill one another, and there was given a great sword. The devil saw the church growing rapidly. The red horse period with the rider, with the sword the devil raised up, a period of pagan persecution. Christians were thrown to the lions. They were burned at the stake. They were massacred with the sword. The devil wanted to destroy the church. But when these Christians were being burned, they still sang praises to God. When they were thrown to lions at the Colosseum, they sang praises to God. The blood-stained faith carried the banner of truth high. The devil knew he had to do something else. You see, this red horse period did not shake their faith at all. I think of one of the experiences that took place in early Christianity. There was a very faithful Christian in the city of Smyrna called Polycarp. Polycarp was one of the leaders of the church there. And the Roman government was quite tolerable of a variety of religions. But it required at least once a year loyalty to Rome by burning incense to Caesar or incense to the Roman emperor. The Roman emperor claimed that many of these Roman emperors claimed that they were God himself. So the Christians refused to burn incense to Caesar because it would have been worshiping a false god. They refused to burn incense to the emperors. Polycarp refused. He was eating supper one night. The Roman soldiers came in to his home and they said, "We're taking you to the marketplace to burn incense." He said, "I can't do that." He said, "But you sit down and eat." They ate, he prayed. But then he was taken to the marketplace. And as he went to the marketplace, the great statues of the pagan Roman gods were there. And the crowd cried out, "This is the father of the Christians! This is the father of the Christians!" The proconsul in the marketplace said, "Just take a little incense and burn it to Caesar, and you can save your life." He said, "God has preserved me for 87 years, and he has done me no wrong. How can I betray him now?" And Polycarp was burned at the stake. But as one Christian, Tertullian, said, "The blood of the martyrs is the seed of the gospel. The more they destroy us, the more we grow." And Christianity did grow in that period of persecution. So the devil had to change his strategy. In the third phase of church history, the third seal opened, the Black Horse period, 313 AD to 538 AD. In Revelation 6, verse 5, it says, "When he opened the third seal, I heard the living creature say, 'Come and see.' I looked, and behold, a black horse, and he had on it a pair of balances in his hand, a pair of scales in his hand." What do balances indicate? Justice or judgment. Where the white horse represented apostolic purity, the black horse represented the compromise of truth. You see, we go from the white horse of purity to the black horse of compromise. And in between those, of course, you have the red horse of persecution.
6: 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And if you like what you're hearing, we invite you to check out our website, hopelives365.com. 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
5: You have the red horse of persecution. So the devil could not destroy the church through persecution, so he tried to do that through the black horse period, where the apostolic faith was represented in a white horse that went forth with a bow to shoot evil and destroy it through the word of God. The black horse period is a compromised faith in which the church and state unite and the balance scale say their weight in the balance isn't found wanting. What predictions does the Bible give that there would be a compromise of faith? Well, the Apostle Paul met with the early Christian leaders in Acts chapter 20, verse 8, and he said, "Therefore take heed yourself and to all the flock among you which the Holy Spirit has made you overseers. So he's meeting with the leading Christian pastors of his day. He said, shepherd the church of God that he's purchased with his own blood. Then he says, I know that after my departure, that's after my death, Paul is saying, savage wolves will come in you among you, not sparing the flock. The savage wolf period was the period of Roman persecution and the black horse bloodstained period. And it was this period of tremendous persecution in the red horse period. And now we follow that with the black horse period that is still bloodstained, where Satan tried to destroy the church. But the apostle goes on, but also from among yourselves. Now, who's he talking to here? Christian leaders. We read about it, the shepherds of the flock, he says. But he says among yourselves, among these leaders, there'll arise up those among you speaking perverse things. What's perverse? Is perverse straight or crooked? It's crooked, right? They will rise up speaking crooked things, not in harmony with the word of God, but in harmony with the world, to draw away disciples after themselves. We would expect Satan in the black horse period, after the period of persecution, to try to bring pagan doctrines into the church. Pagans would be baptized and brought into the church in large numbers. Large church edifices would take the place of the simplicity of God's word. So the outer ornaments of faith would be substituted for the inner power of the gospel. The Bible says in Daniel 8, verse 12, that during this period, it's the very same period that Daniel's speaking about, that truth would be cast down to the ground. Where would the truth be cast down to the ground? Now, in the book, The Development of Christian Doctrine, page 371, probably the greatest historian of the early church, speaking of Eusebius, we're told by Eusebius that Constantine, who was Constantine? He was a Roman emperor. When did he live? 313 AD to 321 AD. In that period is when he reigned. So Constantine, in order to recommend, I'm quoting now the Development of Christian Doctrine, page 372. Constantine, in order to recommend the new religion to the heathen, what's the new religion? It's Christianity. What does he do? He transfers, according to Eusebius, he transfers into Christianity the outward ornaments to which had been accustomed in their own. The pagans were accustomed to certain ways of worship. When these pagans became Christians, in an attempt to make them feel comfortable, they would have a god called Jupiter. For example, back in those early centuries, Constantine and the church leaders united. They wanted unity in the empire. They then brought pagan images and renamed these pagan images in the church with saints' names. The pagans were worshiping on a day called the Sunday, the day of the sun. You bring that into the church, rename it, and honor the resurrection, contrary to what the Bible says about the Sabbath. Salvation through Christ would be replaced by the requirements of the church with all the duties and obligations of the church. Church prelates would take the place of Jesus. Salvation by grace would be substituted by the teachings of men, the commandments of God given to Moses on Mount Sinai that God wrote with his own finger on tables of stone. Those commandments would be compromised to make Christianity more attractive to the pagans. Exodus 20, verse 4 says, you shall not make yourself a carved image or any likeness of anything that's in heaven above or that's in earth beneath or that's in the water under the earth. You shall not bow down to them nor serve them. Why did God forbid image worship? For this reason, if you worship the image, you limit your concept of who God is. Your concept of God is limited to the smallness of the image. Secondly, if you worship the image can receive the glory that's only due to God alone. So he says, thou shalt not make any image, thou shalt not bow down to them. But there is a problem. The pagans are all worshiping images. So what do you do? Well, come with me to some of these great churches throughout the medieval period. And what do you see images of? You see images of the saints, whether it's St. Peter or James or Mary, whatever it is. But if I ask you, what's the origin of that statue? Where did it come from? You might not be able to tell me, but many of those statues came directly from pagan culture. You can take Jupiter and rename it Peter. You can take any of those pagan statues, bring them into the church. You see, what's happening is this. There would be an attempt, according to the book of Daniel, to change the times and laws. If you go back to the earliest apostolic creed, I want to read to you from the earliest apostolic creed. It's found in Book 7, page 2 of the Apostles' Early Writings. This is the earliest version of the Apostles' Creed we have. It says, O Lord Almighty, Thou hast created the world by Jesus Christ and has appointed the Sabbath in memory thereof. So the earliest Apostle Creed talks about the Sabbath in the memory of creation. But when the pagans are coming into the church and they're worshiping on the sun day, what happens? Many of these practices are brought into the church. And this is taking place in the Black Horse period. In a book called The History of the Eastern Church, page 124, this well-known fact of history is brought out. And I'm simply quoting the History of the Eastern Church. It says, the retention of the old pagan name, De Solis, that is the day of the sun for Sunday, is in a great measure owing to the union of pagan and Christian sentiment with which the first day of the week was recommended by Constantine to his subjects, making Christianity more like paganism. See, we find this all through early church history. The White Horse period represents apostolic purity, a church that's powerful, that goes out to witness to the world and moves the world. The Red Horse period, the church is moving the world, so the blood of the martyrs is being shed. But the church is continuing to grow. Satan has to do something. He brings pagans into the church. He waters down the Christian faith. Images come in. Earthly priests take the place of the priesthood of Jesus. Big churches come in. Candles are lit. There are pilgrimages on the knees. The simple gospel of Jesus Christ and the grace of Christ is compromised. And, of course, Sabbath is compromised during this period, too. But then John looks and he sees, what a pale horse right across the sky. Revelation 6, verse 8, and I beheld and looked, and behold, a pale horse, and the name of him who sat on it was Death, and Hades followed him. Now the rider is dead. By the time you come to this period we call the Middle Ages, or the Dark Ages, why? Because church and state unite. The church has lost its spiritual power. Power was given over them, over a fourth of the earth, to kill with the sword, with hunger, with death, the Bible says, by the beasts of the earth. When church and state united after 538 AD during the Dark Ages, 600, 700, 800, under this period, if you didn't go along with the church-state union, you could be persecuted. There was indeed death in the earth. Many were killed with the sword. If you go to history, there is an amazing statement in church history by James Waring, Century 2, Chapter 2, Section 7 of his book. It talks about Christianity in the Dark Ages. And it says, Christianity became an established religion in the Roman Empire and took the place of paganism. Now listen to what this historian says. Christianity, as it existed in the Dark Ages, might be termed baptized paganism. Here you have a secular historian talking about Christianity as what? Baptized paganism. That's the fourth seal, the dead faith. From the pure apostolic faith where churches were empowered and powerful to the dead faith because it compromised the integrity of God's word, it becomes baptized paganism. But now the fifth seal opens. Remember, during the period of the fourth seal, church and state united. God's people are being persecuted. But now the fifth seal opens. There's the cry of the martyrs. Revelation 6, verse 9 and 10. When he opened the fifth seal, I saw under the altar the souls of those who had been slain for the word of God and for the testimony which they held. And they cried with a loud voice, saying, O Lord, how long, O Lord, holy and true, until you judge our blood on those who dwell on the earth. Now, there are a lot of questions about this verse we need to look at. When we look at the text, we need to ask some questions. What is the altar? Who are the souls under the altar? The text said, I saw the souls under the altar, and I saw them crying out, how long, O Lord, before you avenge our death? What is the altar? Who are the souls under the altar? Let's go back to the ancient sanctuary of Israel. In ancient Israel, if somebody sinned, they brought their sacrifice to the sanctuary. A lamb or one of the animals without spot or blemish, and they placed that animal upon the altar. So what's the altar? The altar is the place where the sacrifice is slain. So if you have these martyrs who are under the altar is the place where they're slain. So what's the altar? It's the earth. Just like the lamb was sacrificed on the altar, so these martyrs were sacrificed on the earth. Now, what does it mean that their souls are crying out? In the Bible, a soul is often described as not some immortal entity that leaves the body, but as a living person. Genesis 2, verse 7 says, the Lord God formed man of the dust of the ground, breathed into his nostrils the breath of life, and man became a living soul or a living being. God creates man out of the dust of the ground, breathes into his nostrils the breath of life. Man becomes a living person. So the soul is not some kind of immortal entity that lives outside the body. The Bible does not say God put a soul in man. It says he was a living soul. The souls under the altar are the lives of the martyrs who were martyred here on earth, but their voices still symbolically cry out for God's justice to be done. It's not that they are literally under the altar crying out, but the altar is the earth. The souls represent their lives, and the testimony of their lives through the centuries says that to God avenge our blood. Can you think of anybody else whose blood is crying out that says, God, avenge our blood? Just like Abel's blood cried out for God's vengeance. Remember, God came and he said to Cain, Abel's blood cries out from the earth. Just like Abel's blood cries out for God's vengeance upon evil, so the blood of the martyrs cries out for the reign of God's justice. So we come to the fifth seal. It's opened, and here we see all those who are persecuted down through ages saying, look, you've had the white horse period of apostolic purity from 31 AD to 100 AD. You've had the red horse period with the martyrs for the faith of God. They were slain, but hang on to God's word from 100 to 313 AD. You have the black horse period of compromise from 313 AD during the days of Constantine to 538 AD. You have the dark ages of 1260 years from 538 to 1798. And God's judgment hour is about ready to strike. Revelation 14 verse 7 says, the hour of God's judgment is come. And crying out down through the ages are those faithful men and women. Symbolically, their blood cries out as they rest in their tombs. It says, Lord, judge quickly. Lord, put an end to evil. Lord, put an end to wickedness. It is not that they literally cry out. It's this symbolic blood that is crying out for God's justice. It's this cry of all the persecuted saints in their lives and ages past. It's this cry that Jesus will come. It's their cry that they'll be resurrected from their graves. It's the cry that one day righteousness will reign forever and ever.
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5: The fifth seal ends and the sixth seal opens. They're in those cosmic disturbances. John says, I looked, and when he opens the sixth seal, there was a great earthquake, and the sun became black as sackcloth of hair, and the moon became blood. Here's something very fascinating. At the opening of the judgment, just before God's final judgment in heaven, just before heaven court sits in heaven, just before the destinies of all humanity are settled in heaven, God indeed says that the heavenly signs reveal that he indeed is coming soon. The sky is receded as a scroll, as it would be rolled up. Every mountain and island would be moved out of their places. God powerfully is speaking to his people.
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9: When Abraham Lincoln was elected president in 1860, America stood on the edge of collapse. Over the next 4 years, the Civil War claimed more than 700,000 lives and tested whether our republic could endure. As the war drew to a close, Lincoln looked beyond victory. He looked toward healing. In his second inaugural address, he challenged the nation, "Let us strive on to bind up the nation's wounds, to achieve and cherish a just and lasting peace." Lincoln understood that preserving the greatest experiment in self-government required more than winning a war. It required the character to restore what had been broken. More than 160 years later, America still faces division. The question is not whether we'll disagree. The question is whether we still have the wisdom and the character to heal together.
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14: 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Bless the Lord, O my soul, and all that is within me. Bless his holy name and forget not his benefits.
15: 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In today's episode, Pastor Brian shares a lesson from Psalm 118. In this message, Dr. Chappell reminds us of the faithfulness of God, even as the psalmist repeatedly declares the Lord's steadfast love to his people. 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And while you're there, look for Pastor Brian's book, The Multi-Generational Church Crisis. This compelling book asks the question of the church, what could be accomplished in the name of Christ if we could better understand each other? Let's hear now from Dr. Brian Chappell as he shares the lesson, a 7-11 song.
14: The idea that repetition is part of God's worship hymnal is important for us to remember because of the way that we sometimes tease one another. Here's a cartoon just to remind you what we sometimes do to one another. One man asks another, hey, what do you do for a living? And the other responds, I write modern worship choruses. I write modern worship choruses. I write modern worship choruses. I write modern... We all know the 7-11 tease, don't we? That a worship song is just a 7-11 song. Seven words, 11 times over, right? Now, there's a Christian blogger, John Mark Miller, who commented on this cartoon, and I want to read you his comments. He says this, a senior adult shared this cartoon with me a few weeks ago, and he thought it was funny, as did a guest speaker at a ministry lunch a few days later, and he thought it was funny, but I noticed not everyone laughed. Some grew quiet and withdrawn. Why the icy silence? Because we know this isn't a joke. It's a passive, aggressive attack on worship songs, which speak to our hearts in a powerful way. And we've endured this sort of drive-by shooting more times than we can count. So just to be fair, here's the flip side of the worship debate. You ready? Another cartoon. And this is a man before an elaborate organ, dressed to the hilt, we might note. And he says, "For me, electric instruments, like the guitar that the young man with the long hair is holding, for me, electric instruments just distract from the true focus of worship." And of course, we recognize he may have more distraction than he recognizes going for him. What are we demonstrating? But that sometimes our personal tastes blind us to ourselves. Our unrecognized assumptions, even the contradictions in the principles that we don't recognize that we are projecting. Yes, it's easy to tease one another for worship songs that have repetition and believe that those of high taste and high class don't do that, and not really examine the classic Handel's Messiah, in which the word hallelujah, remember? Hallelujah, hallelujah, hallelujah, hallelujah, hallelujah, remember? 167 times. And not many people complain about it being a shallow and vapid worship song. You know, we somehow give a break if it seems highbrow enough. Now, there's no question that the Bible itself condemns vain repetition. The Bible itself does not commend what is shallow and inappropriately repetitious without thought. But at the same time, the Bible clearly not only praises but exemplifies worship that has repetition in it. Why? Because of what the repetition accomplishes in the hearts of God's people when it is rightly used. What repetition is obvious here? We've already cited it in verse 1. Oh, give thanks to the Lord, for he is good, for his steadfast love endures forever. And then it's repeated 4 times. Why do you think? Clearly, one reason is for our memory. We repeat things so that things will be memorized. I mean, what is the obvious takeaway of this psalm? The steadfast love of the Lord endures forever. It's the beginning, it's the end. You're supposed to hear it and walk away with it. That's the idea. And it's, by the way, it's not just the takeaway, it's the regular way that this psalm was used. Yes, this psalm was celebrated at the Passover of the people of God, particularly from the time that they had returned from being exiles in Babylon. So for 500 years, up till the time of Christ, this psalm would have been repeated every year, and the phrase, the steadfast love of the Lord endures forever. If you were a Jewish child, by the time you were 20, you would have at least heard that phrase 100 times, and by the way, there are other psalms that repeat it, you would have probably heard it at least 500 times. Sinking deep into memory, the steadfast love of the Lord endures forever. You cannot forget that. And so we see here various people instructed to remember, right? First, the nation, that's verse 1. Then, in general, following the nation, Israel specifically in verse 2. The worship leaders in verse 3 are to remember and say, the steadfast love of the Lord endures forever. Then individuals are themselves to remember, the steadfast love of the Lord endures forever. Why do we do that? We do that because there are messages we want to sink deep into people. We do that with one another, right? If you're raising kids, some point early for their own safety, you teach them their address and phone number, right? Now, I've had many phone numbers in my life, but I can remember the very first one I was taught when I was, I don't know what, 3 or 4, EX82048. And people go, what is EX? We used to have exchanges, remember? EX82048, where did you live? 995 Enfield. I had to remember. I've forgotten a lot of other things, but I remember those things from my childhood that were to be sticking. And we teach our kids those kinds of things. Remember your lunch money, right? Don't talk to strangers. Put on clean underwear. You might be in an accident. I don't even know what that means. You are precious to us. Drive carefully. Jesus loves you. Over and over and over again, because he wanted to be part of the very fiber of people's being. And the psalmist and the Lord himself, who inspired this word, wanted to sink into us to memory beyond our forgetting. The steadfast love of the Lord endures forever. After the first service, one of the dear older couples came to me after the service, and the wife said to me, her husband now spending lots of time in a hospital because he doesn't remember much of what's happening in life now. And she says, he doesn't always even remember me. But when nurses came to help him this week, he sang to them, "How great thou art." Deeper than memory, deep in the fiber of our being, the steadfast love of the Lord endures forever. So when the fish don't bite, and the sun don't shine, and the job doesn't come, and the relationship comes undone, when health crumbles and age creeps, when life is long and love seems lost, we remember the steadfast love of the Lord never ceases. His mercies never come to an end. They are new every morning. New every morning. Great is thy faithfulness, O Lord. Great is thy faithfulness. Just remember that. It's worth repeating. The steadfast love of the Lord endures.
16: 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It may seem hard for younger Christians to believe, but people over 50 were raised during an era when 90% of Americans identified as Christian. These older believers were once part of a majority group that understood the mission of the church was to take control of our culture, to halt its evils. At the same time, Christians under 50 have lived their entire lives perceiving themselves as a minority that needs to make credible their faith to a secular, pluralistic culture. These distinct experiences and perceptions have a profound impact on the priorities different generations have for church ministry. It's no wonder that younger and older believers don't always see eye to eye. In his new book, The Multigenerational Church Crisis, Dr. Brian Chappell asks the question, what could be accomplished in the name of Christ if we could better understand each other? 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You can request your copy of The Multigenerational Church Crisis when you donate online at unlimitedgrace.com or by calling 844-41-GRACE. That's 844-414-7223. And now, more from Brian Chappell on today's Unlimited Grace.
14: We repeat things that we want others to remember. And we emphasize the repetition when we believe it will actually save lives. We emphasize to save lives, even if we don't always recognize when the information may be used. We say to children, we teach them, if it ever happens to you, if your clothes ever catch on fire, don't run. Stop, drop, and roll. What do you do? Will you ever need? I don't know, but if you need it to save your life, stop, drop, and roll. If someone falls in the water, if they're not swimming and you need to help them, don't make your first effort to jump in after them. Both of you might drown. Instead, reach, throw, row, go. Reach first, then what happened, throw, then row, then go. Why? Because lives are at stake. And so we teach things that we want to be remembered with emphasis. And the psalmist is doing exactly the same thing. He says in verse 5, distress comes. Out of my distress I called on the Lord, and the Lord answered me. I want to emphasize that as much as the steadfast love of the Lord endures forever, we are in a real world. And I want you to remember it when the distress may come. And what are you to remember in that time of distress? But verse 6, the Lord is on my side. I will not fear. What can man do to me? The Lord is on my side. There it is again. As my helper, I shall look in triumph on those who hate me. Now, as believers who have understanding, we recognize that phrase, the Lord is on my side, has been hijacked by men and movements to justify aggression and selfish gain, and we have to just acknowledge that. But having said that a phrase out of the scriptures can be misused is not to take away from us that this is one of the core verses expressing what a covenant God does for his people. I am on your side. Particularly to the people of Israel at this time when they are receiving a word after their sin has led them into slavery from which God once released them, now again in exile, in slavery, trying to build a nation again, and to hear God say to rebellious, sinful, backward people who don't even remember their own history, I'm on your side. I'm for you. I am your advocate. I do not want you to forget that. It's the heart of a covenant-keeping God to say, I am yours. I am for you now. Next week, we'll probably have a lot of young people back here going to college again, a lot of young people starting school even this past week. I think of a year ago when the president of Wheaton College, Phil Ryken, a friend of some of you in the room and a friend of Kathy and me, surprised new students and parents with a shocking sermon. The president of Wheaton College, a Christian school, said to students and to parents that because of the pressures of fundraising, which had become so intense, of trying to be a Christian school in an increasingly secular culture, trying to maintain accreditation from secular agencies, trying at the same time to maintain peace in the faculty, dealing with all those issues that he was at the same time dealing with personal issues. He said that the previous semester, not years ago, not way back in his youth, just the previous semester, he had considered taking his own life. That the pressures and the intensity had become so great that he could not take it anymore. He talked about his own parents coming, and while he lay on the floor putting their hands on him and praying for him, of how believers and friends prayed for him, how his wife, because he could not sleep at night, would stay up and read the Psalms to him just to give some respite to his soul so that he could have enough peace that he could sleep. The steadfast love of the Lord endures forever. I'm on your side. I am your helper. I will be with you. So that he could sleep. Some of you know those words, those nights. I was hard pressed. The enemy was around me on every side. I couldn't stop thinking of those things. The darkness was closing in. And it's in that distress that the Lord says, not only remember, but I want you to hear with emphasis, with the repetition that makes it sink into your heart, the steadfast love of the Lord endures forever. I am for you. I am on your side. And the depth of that is in verse 7, as the Lord actually uses the word, the Lord is on my side as my helper. I know it's simple words in English, but I want some of you to remember when the first time that word is used in the Bible. Genesis 2 and verse 18, as God looks at Adam and says, it is not good for a man to be alone, and so I will provide a helper who is fit, who is suited for him, and an intimate, effectual one to be with him, one who becomes one with him, one who supports and lifts up and is intended to make life good. And what God promised through the marital relationship, he is now saying about himself, I am so for you that closer than a brother, closer than a friend, I come to be your helper with infinite intimacy and care, saying, I'm for you now. So that you remember with emphasis what he says. It's because when distress comes, we have to remember verses 8 and 9. It is better to take refuge, therefore, in the Lord than to trust in man. It is better to take refuge in the Lord than to trust in princes. We hear with such emphasis, the Lord is our advocate, that the Lord is going to endure in his steadfast love. And the reason we have to hear that is because of the contrast in a real world. Danger will come. Verse 10, all nations surrounded me. Verse 11, they surrounded me on every side. Verse 12, they surrounded me like bees. Some of you recognize why the repetition is here, the reality of a world in which you are surrounded by opposition, in which day and night you can't help thinking about it, in which the thoughts and the opposition and the worry is like bees stinging you. You can't get out of your hair. You can't get out of your eye. It's just coming at you all the time. And that reality is stated by the psalmist so clearly. We sing similar things. When I was sinking down. When I was sinking down. Under God's righteous frown. Christ Jesus gave his crown. For my soul. We just have to repeat it sometimes. Lord, I'm just surrounded. You can't be in a position of responsibility or authority without at times knowing what it means just to be surrounded. Think of the various people who through the ages are singing this psalm to one another in worship. Surely, early on, it was the Israelites who were actually in slavery in Babylon. They have been taken from the promised land because of their rebellion. Their king has been killed. They have been put in line, the men with fish hooks in their lips, to take them to a foreign land. Now they are entirely surrounded by an enemy who oppresses them, who enslaves them. And they sing, I am surrounded by my enemy. And then finally, when they are released a generation later, they go back and remember to rebuild Jerusalem with Nehemiah. But the nations surround them and mock them and laugh at them and will not help them. Why are you building a wall? Do you think that you measly little Israelites can defend yourself against us? And then later, in the upper room, it is the disciples with the Jewish leaders who are threatening to arrest them and to arrest their leader. And they are saying, we are surrounded. But no less reality is Jesus himself who leads in the worship song. Who actually, can you imagine Jesus saying the words? Verse 11, they surrounded me on every side. Surrounded me. They surrounded me like bees. Verse 13, I was pushed hard. So that I was falling. Oh, Lord, take this cup from me. But not my will, your will be done. I was pushed hard, and all the enemy surrounds me. Our hearts somehow know the necessity of not just echoing the goodness, but echoing the reality of the distress. And the psalmist actually allows us to do it. It was so hard. It pushed me hard. But the end of 13 is so beautiful. But the Lord helped me. There's the language of helper again. Even in the midst of the struggle, even in the midst of the pain, the Lord is there to help. He is my helper. He's not waiting for me to get it fixed. He's not waiting for the enemy entirely to, but he's here to help.

0: that is greater than all our sin, and of Christ's power to rescue us from circumstances we can't figure out or control, we ask you to forgive us so that we can live for you. And we ask you to change our hearts so that fear and anger, anxiety and resentment fade into the distance because we are so close to you. Assure us that whatever is troubling us is no surprise to you. We know you now, and we know you've got this, and you've got us in the palm of your hand. We are loved and secure forever. So now we rest our hearts in your heart. In Jesus' name, amen.
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6: 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His PSA levels just wouldn't come down. Then Lily Hetherington from Take Charge of Your Health stepped in and joined the fight.
7: So I got on her program, and I've gotten some really good results. To be candid with you, I would have been happy if it just had leveled off and stopped going up. But what happened 31st month, it dropped from 7.5 down to 5.5 and continued to

0: 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I really appreciate what Lily Hetherington has done for me. It's been an astonishing thing.
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5: Unconfessed sin will hinder your prayer.
6: Sometimes we wonder if something is affecting our prayer life. We're praying and we don't see answers. Coming up today, Pastor Greg Laurie has good insight.
5: The psalmist says in Psalm 66:18, if I regard iniquity in my heart, the Lord will not hear me. So if there is a sin in your life that you have not confessed to God, stop rationalizing it. Stop justifying it. You know it's a sin. Ask God to forgive you.
7: This

We've all had moments of relief when an annoying problem is finally solved. We remove that little rock from our shoe, or we clean the bird dropping off our windshield, or someone finally shuts off that incessant car alarm. What a relief. It's refreshing. Well, currently here on A New Beginning, Pastor Greg Laurie is highlighting a number of spiritual issues where many of us could use some refreshment. His foundational insight on the fundamentals of the Christian life. Glad you're along.

0: to you about the refreshing power of prayer. Do you remember the first time your prayer was answered? How wonderful that was. In light of this, why don't we pray more often? Jeremiah 29:13, God says, if you seek me, you'll find me. If you seek me with all of your heart. Now, there are things that can hinder our prayers. Things that if we do these things, it can stop God from intervening in our life. So let's find out what these barriers are and get rid of them. Here's one. Unconfessed sin will hinder your prayer. Unconfessed sin will hinder your prayer. Isaiah 59 says, the Lord's hand is not short that it can't save. His ear is not closed that it cannot hear. But your iniquities have separated between you and your God, and your sins have hid his face that he will not hear. The psalmist says in Psalm 66:18, if I regard iniquity in my heart, the Lord will not hear me. And the word that he uses there for regard means to hold on to or to cling to. So if there is a sin in your life that you have not confessed to God, confess it to him. You say, what do you mean confess? It means admit it. Confess means to agree with God, to see sin for what it is. Stop rationalizing it. Stop justifying it. Stop saying, well, everyone is doing it. You know it's a sin. Ask God to forgive you. We need to be forgiven by God on a daily basis as Christians. Remember in the Lord's Prayer, Jesus taught us to pray as follows. Our Father who art in heaven, hallowed be your name. Your kingdom come, your will be done on earth as it is in heaven. Give us this day our daily bread and forgive us our sins as we forgive those who have sinned against us. So Jesus is teaching us as we pray that we should ask God on a regular basis for our daily bread. What is our daily bread? Well, that's just provision. Bread was a staple of the Middle Eastern diet. And so the idea of asking for bread is just asking God for provision. Lord, provide all that I need, a roof over my head and food on my table. Give me this day my daily bread. So it's daily. That's something I should be praying about daily. He didn't say, pray, give us this month our monthly bread. No, it's a daily thing I come to God for. And by the way, when the Lord has provided for you, that's why we say grace. What is the point of saying grace? It's to give thanks for what God has given us. So you get that meal in front of you and you say, Lord, I thank you for providing this meal for me. But he goes on, give us this day our daily bread and forgive us our sins as we forgive those who have sinned against us. So he's also teaching us to pray for the forgiveness of sins on a regular basis. Sin can separate you from God. Here's another one. Idols in your heart can hinder your prayers as well. You might say, well, I'm off the hook on this one. I don't worship any idols. Don't you? We might have some little object that we bow down before. I doubt that, but some do. But an idol is anything or anyone that takes the place of God in our life, you see. So a lot of things can become an idol. John writes in his epistle, little children, keep yourself from idols. For some people, their idol is their appearance. It's all about the way that they look. They effectively worship themselves. Some people worship money. They worship their possessions. They worship the car they drive. They worship the house they live in. You go, what do you mean worship? I mean, they're preoccupied with it and they think about that thing more than God himself. The Bible tells the story of a young man that came to Jesus. We call him the rich young ruler. Probably cruised up in a super cool lowered chariot holding a latte. Oh, they didn't have lattes back then. He says, hey, good teacher, what must I do to inherit eternal life? It's almost as though he was saying, by implication, hey, Jesus, your group of followers are kind of a ragtag bunch, are they not? What do you have, some fishermen, a tax collector? Look at me, I'm a ruler, and I'm rich, and I'm young. So this guy was probably in his 30s, climbing his ladder, very influential. Be great to have me on your team. Here I am. What do I have to do to inherit eternal life? You would have thought Jesus would have said, come on in, son. You're one of the team now. Let's go. No, Jesus says, I'll tell you what. You need to keep the commandments. And he quotes a few of the Ten Commandments to this young man. And then the rich young ruler said in response, all these I have kept since I've been a young boy. If we would have read at that point and Jesus smacked him across the face, it would have made sense. What a joke. Kept all the commandments since he was a young boy. No one keeps all the commandments. There's only one man who ever walked the earth that kept all of the commandments, and that was Jesus Christ. Because the fact is, no one can keep the commandments. God gives us the commandments to drive us to Jesus. The commandments open my eyes and they shut my mouth and show me that I sin and I fall short of God's glory. But anyway, this young man says, all these I've kept from my youth up. And I love how it then goes on to say, and Jesus looked at him and loved him. He loved him. Thought, you're so cute. Look at you, arrogant young man, thinking you've done it all. All right, Jesus says, I'll tell you what. Take all of your stuff, sell it, give it to the poor, and follow me. And the Bible says that man went away sad because he had many possessions. You see, the problem with this young man is he worshiped things. Jesus didn't want his stuff. It's possible if the young man would have said, okay, Lord, I'll do it, the Lord might have said, never mind. No, he said this to only one man in the Bible, and that's because this man was ruled by his own possessions. As someone else, he might say, if you want to follow me, break off that relationship that is pulling you down spiritually. To another, he might say another thing. But you see, the idol in that young man's heart was his stuff. Yes, idols can keep us from God.
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0: You know, I've heard people describe a trip to Israel as seeing the Bible actually come to life. 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And I've been to Israel many times, and I've led a lot of tours, and I have to say that's absolutely true. 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It's not just a travel experience. 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It's a vacation with a purpose. And we're going to be taking a tour of Israel April 6 to 15, 2027. 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
1: 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Well, we're getting some important insights on prayer today from Pastor Greg. He's explaining those things that can actually hinder our prayers.
0: Here's another one. Unforgiveness in your heart can hinder your prayers. Unforgiveness in your heart can hinder your prayers. Mark 11:25 says, when you stand praying, if you have anything against anyone, forgive him, that your Father in heaven may also forgive you your trespasses. Notice it doesn't say, if you have anything against anyone, forgive him if they deserve it. No, it just says forgive them. Because we've all been hurt by people, haven't we? You've been hurt by your parents, perhaps, hurt by your children, hurt by your husband, your wife, hurt by someone you thought was a friend who ended up betraying you. We've been hurt in life. And the Bible teaches us to be tender-hearted, forgiving one another as God in Christ has forgiven us. Listen to this. Forgiven people should be forgiving people. And if you do not forgive, bitterness will creep in, eating you up inside. It's been said, quote, bitterness is an acid that destroys its own container, end quote. Years ago, someone gave me a shirt as a gift. And this was not an attractive shirt, I have to say. And by the way, if you give clothes to someone as a gift, don't ask them the next time you see them, why aren't you wearing the shirt I gave you or the dress or whatever it was? The reason may be because what you gave them was ugly and you have bad taste, but they don't want to say that to you. So I'm saying it to you on their behalf. Don't give clothes to people without the option of them returning the clothes. If I give a shirt to someone or a dress to my wife, I'll say, look, return it. If you don't like it, I'm fine. I thought this looked pretty good. Here's the receipt. Get whatever you want. But anyway, you give this ugly shirt to them, you expect them to wear it. Someone gave me this ugly shirt. I'm not going to throw it away. It was a gift. So I put it in the trunk of my car. I'm not sure what I was going to do with it. Well, then I got a problem with my battery, and I took my battery out and put it in the trunk of my car. And as I drove around, I opened up the trunk and realized the battery had tipped over, and all this battery acid had filled the shirt. The shirt was wet with battery acid. Somehow, it ended up at the dry cleaners. So I get a call on my phone from the dry cleaners like a day later. Sir, what is this shirt you gave to us to dry clean? It's like a pirate shirt. I said, a pirate shirt? See, it's coming apart in strips right now, and strips of this shirt landed on a pile of sheets we had and burned a hole through them. What is this shirt? I said, oh, I don't want it. You can just keep it. See, that the acid, the battery acid in the shirt was destroying things, and that's what bitterness does to you. That's what unforgiveness does to you as well. Forgive. Jesus on the cross said, Father, forgive them, for they know not what they do. You say, oh, give me a break, Greg. That's Jesus. I'm not Jesus. No, you're not. Nor am I. But remember Stephen, the first martyr of the church? He was put to death for his faith in Christ. And what did he pray? Said, I see Jesus standing at the right hand of the Father. Then he said, Lord, don't lay this sin to their charge. Listen, you need to forgive for yourself so you can be free. One last thing. Unbelief can hinder your prayer. Unbelief can hinder your prayer. James 1:5 says, if you need wisdom, if you want to know what God wants you to do, ask him and he'll gladly tell you. He will not resent you asking, but when you ask him, be sure you really expect him to answer. For a doubtful mind is unsettled as a wave of the sea that is driven and tossed by the wind. People like that should not expect to receive anything from the Lord. Yeah, pray for wisdom. Pray for provision. Pray for God's blessing and direction and expect him to answer. A lot of times we cancel our prayers out because we're filled with so much doubt. Now there's a teaching that would say, whatever you want, you speak it into existence, you name it and you claim it, you gab it and you grab it, and God will do whatever you ask him to do. Thank God that's not true. And he'll overrule my requests, especially when they would hurt me. But having said that, there is a place for faith in prayer. So with as much faith as you can muster, bring your need to Jesus Christ. I love the prayer that one man who said, Lord, I believe, but help my unbelief. God will more than meet you halfway as you bring your need to him. Let me close by asking you this. Do you have a need right now? Do you need a touch in your body physically like blind Bartimaeus? Then call out to Jesus. Do you have a child or a marriage that needs help right now? Then call out to Jesus. Don't give up. Pray. Jesus said, knock and the door will be open. Keep knocking. Keep asking. Keep seeking. Be persistent in your prayer. But again, as I said earlier, prayer is only the privilege of a child of God. Oh, sure, anyone can pray a prayer. But if you want to have a prayer life, you need to be a Christian. Now, sometimes you'll hear it said, we're all God's children. I know that sounds nice, but it's actually not biblical. I'm sorry to tell you, we are not all God's children. We're all created by God. We're all loved by God, but we're not all by default children of God. To become a child of God, you need to be part of the family of God. And to become part of the family of God, you need to be born into that family. So you're saying, oh, you mean raised in a Christian home? No, not at all. No, the way you join the family of God is by being born into it, or maybe I should say by being born again into it. Because Jesus said you must be born again, or literally born from above. You see, you're separated from God by your sin. All of us are. We've all broken God's commandments. We've all fallen short of God's standards. But 2,000 years ago, God loved you so much, he sent his son, Jesus Christ, to die on the cross in your place. That's what Jesus was talking about in the story we read, that the Son of Man himself was going to go and suffer and die for their sins and for our sins and for all of humanity's sins. So I'm separated from God by my sin, but Christ died for my sin. And if I'll turn from that sin and put my faith in him, he will forgive me. So let me ask you, have you been forgiven of your sin? Is Jesus Christ living inside of you right now? The Bible says, for as many as received him, he gave them the power to become sons of God. Being a Christian isn't just believing a creed or reading the Bible or going to church. Being a Christian is having Christ living inside of you. Is Jesus living in your heart and life right now? You might say, well, I think so. I'm not sure. If God Almighty has taken residence in your heart, you'll know it. And if you don't know it, maybe that's because he's not there yet. Would you like to ask Jesus to come into your life? Would you like to be forgiven of your sin? I began by talking about refreshment. Would you like to be refreshed? Again, Jesus said, come to me, all you that labor and are burdened, and I will refresh you. Are you burdened by your sin? That can all change right now. Jesus is ready to step into your life and change everything. He'll give you the meaning and purpose of life you've been looking for, and then he'll give you hope beyond the grave in the afterlife. He'll give you the hope of heaven, but you must ask him to come and live in your heart right here, right now. In a moment, we're going to pray, and I'm going to extend an invitation for you to believe in Jesus Christ. So if you need Jesus to come into your life, if you want him to forgive you of your sin, if you want this huge burden of guilt lifted off of you, if you want to find the meaning and purpose of your life, then simply pray this simple prayer I will lead you in now. Pray these words if you would. Lord Jesus, I know that I'm a sinner, but I also know that you are the Savior. Jesus, I ask you to come into my life right now and forgive me of all of my sin. I choose to follow you from this moment forward. In Jesus' name I pray, amen.

0: 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Well, Pastor Greg, many people, if they saw George Whitefield's name written on a piece of paper, they'd probably pronounce it George Whitefield. You know, the name's just not all that familiar to them, not familiar enough to know that it's Whitefield.
1: That's right.
0: But 275 years ago, everyone in colonial America knew this man.
1: Yeah, true.
0: Tell us why that is.
1: More people knew this man, George Whitefield, than probably knew George Washington at that particular time historically. If George Washington is the father of our country, and I believe he is, then George Whitefield is the spiritual father of our country. And he came from the UK. He was a British preacher, well, effectively thrown out of the churches of the UK because they did not like the things that he said, because George Whitefield preached the gospel and said, you must be born again. And God put his hand on this young man in a significant way, and his preaching resulted in bringing the first great spiritual awakening to America before we were America. He came to our colonies in 1740. We weren't quite yet a nation, of course, but he began to preach the gospel. And when he had finished his task, 80% of the colonists had heard Whitefield preach in person. And what's also amazing about him is he could speak loudly enough to be heard by a crowd of 25,000 people. And we know that because none other than Benjamin Franklin himself heard him in person and measured it and figured out that's exactly how big the crowd was. He was a spiritual force for good that, well, let's just put it this way. I'm not sure there would have been in America without the preaching of George Whitefield to set the stage for what would become the American Revolution. Another thing about that, when you look at revolutions in other countries, they all ended in ruin. The French Revolution comes to mind, as well as many others. But the American Revolution was unique, and the reason it lasted is because it was based in a belief in God, and not just any God or God as you perceive him to be. It was based on the God of Abraham, Isaac, and Jacob. It was based on the God who gave us the Bible, based on the God who sent his son, Jesus Christ. Our spiritual foundation is strong. And much of that came as a result of the preaching of George Whitefield. So a movie has been made about his life, and I love this movie, Dave. It's called A Great Awakening. It has great production value, amazing performances, and the music is so effective and moving you. And it tells the story not only of how God called young George Whitefield, who originally wanted to be an actor and had this extraordinary voice that could project so far, but it also tells the story of the unusual friendship between George Whitefield and Benjamin Franklin. And in his way, Benjamin Franklin helped to spread the spiritual awakening that God was doing through George Whitefield. The movie is funny at times. It's moving. I think it will even bring you to tears. It did for me. And you're going to love it. This is one of the best Christian films ever made. 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So get your copy of A Great Awakening now, which we will send you for your gift of any size to help a new beginning continue to impact people around the world.
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4: When Abraham Lincoln was elected president in 1860, America stood on the edge of collapse. Over the next 4 years, the Civil War claimed more than 700,000 lives and tested whether our republic could endure. As the war drew to a close, Lincoln looked beyond victory. He looked toward healing. In his second inaugural address, he challenged the nation, "Let us strive on to bind up the nation's wounds, to achieve and cherish a just and lasting peace." Lincoln understood that preserving the greatest experiment in self-government required more than winning a war. It required the character to restore what had been broken. More than 160 years later, America still faces division. The question is not whether we'll disagree. The question is whether we still have the wisdom and the character to heal together.
5: Hello. 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
6: 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Eldorado Chevrolet in McKinney continues to be named Dealer of the Year now for 9 years in a row. Hi, I'm Craig Nedro from Stand Up for Jesus. 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
11: I had an exciting week this week because I had an opportunity to meet with a guy that discipled me in college that I hadn't seen since I was in college. It's been about 25 or 30 years since we've spent time together, and he happened to be here at the church and was hearing about his life and what he was doing, and I was telling him, kind of catching him up over the last 25, 30 years of what's happened with me. And at the time, when I was in college, I went from kind of having one foot in the world and one foot with Jesus to kind of transitioning to really going all in with Jesus, and he played a pretty significant role in that. So we talked a lot about different stories, and I reminded him of the time that he invited me to come share the gospel with a guy on campus that was in a different fraternity. And I remember the feeling I had even all those years ago where I'm saying yes, but I don't want to go, because even at that time, it kind of felt to me like it's a little presumptive just to go tell somebody that you're a Christian and that they're not. And can we really do this? And is this really the right thing? And by the way, we're probably going to get crushed by this guy, and this is going to be a huge embarrassment and all this stuff. But I went with him, and he sat down and he shared the gospel with this guy. And I just sat next to him and nodded my head. I didn't offer any insight or anything to it. And he just walked them through what was called the four spiritual laws, which basically say God loves you, has a plan for your life. Number two, that you're a sinner and in need of Christ. Number three, Jesus died for you and rose from the dead. Number four, that you must trust him. And he walked them through that. And as he was walking him through that, we got to the end and the guy thanked us for our time. Andy asked if he wanted to trust Christ. He said no. And we got done and we left the fraternity and we're standing outside. And I was watching him do that. I'm like, I can do that. I'm like, do you have any more of those little booklets? He said, yeah, I got a couple. So I took a couple and I called my friend who I knew was asking me spiritual questions. And I set up a time to have lunch with him at the Illinois Student Union. So we went there and I walked him through the same thing that Andy had just walked the other guy through. And we got to the end and I said, do you want to trust Christ? And he's like, yeah, what do I do? I'm like, I don't know. So we turned the page, and then thank goodness there was a prayer there. And I'm like, I think we prayed this prayer. And I'm like, why don't you read that? And so he prayed that, and then I prayed for him, and he was a Christian. And I started to watch him grow. And I'm like, that's easy. I mean, I could even do that. And so God birthed in my heart just a fervency for the gospel because I started watching people's lives change. And before my senior year, I was going to room with a friend of mine. We had been in the same fraternity, but we were living in an apartment off campus. And I was really starting to walk with the Lord. And rumor had it during the summer that he was not only doing drugs, but was going to start selling them and wanted to use our apartment as a potential place to sell drugs out of. And I knew that growing in the Lord, that wasn't going to be helpful to me. And so I remember talking to Andy, and I'm like, what do I do? He's like, we should pray for him. I'm like, okay, that sounds like a good idea. And so he would come down to my apartment and we would pray every morning for a half an hour. And just so you know, at the time, praying for 3 to 5 minutes for me seemed like a long time to pray. But we'd pray for a half an hour. We'd pray for everything that God was doing in his life and who he was meeting, and pray protection over him and pray that somebody would lead him to Christ and that he had the opportunity to know Jesus. Well, sure enough, that fall he came back and he started watching me have Bible studies in our apartment and started asking me one night, so what do you believe? So I'm like, I know how to do this now. I'm like, hey, I got this little book. You want me to read it to you? And he's like, dude, I know how to read myself. And so he took it from me. And he went back into his bedroom and a few days passed and nothing really happened. And so finally I asked him, I'm like, hey, did you ever read that booklet that I gave you? He said, yeah, sure did, dog. He goes, that was what I've been looking for my whole life. He goes, I prayed that prayer in the back of the book and trusted Jesus. And I said, you're just telling me this now? And so we hugged, and, you know, God was doing great things. And God began just to birth this idea in my heart that I can pray for people and that I have the ability to share the gospel with people and people's lives can change. And even when I got into ministry and didn't know what the heck I was doing, I just started praying because I knew that God would get a hold of people and that he would lead them to himself if I was willing to share with them. Because I believe that God wants all of us to have that experience, and nothing quite grows your faith like being able to share the gospel of Jesus Christ. I mean, think about this. If today I told you, I'm not preaching today, but there are several charter buses out there, and we're going to have you all board them, and we're going to take you to several undisclosed places in the city, far away from here. And once you've shared the gospel with three different people, we will let you back on the bus and bring you back to Brave. Otherwise, you're on your own, right? If that were the case, your prayer life would increase significantly. And your desire to understand the gospel and how to share it would increase significantly. Like, if God really had that requirement in me, I might want to learn how to pray and how to do that. Well, let me tell you, you are Jesus Christ's witnesses, and he wants you to know what the gospel is. He wants you to pray for other people, and he wants that to be foundational in your life. And if you ever want to know why that's so important, we're going to talk about the primacy of prayer for the lost today, the prioritization of prayer for the lost. And if you ever want to know how to do that or how to grow in that, then I believe God has a word for you today. Would you open up your Bible to 1 Timothy chapter 2? We're going to look at verses 1 through 8. I'll read them, and then we'll ask and answer four questions regarding the priority of praying for the lost. Listen to the word. He says this, "First of all, then, I urge that entreaties and prayers, petitions and thanksgiving be made on behalf of all men, for kings and all who are in authority, so that we may lead a tranquil and quiet life in all godliness and dignity. This is good and acceptable in the sight of God our Savior, who desires all men to be saved and to come to the knowledge of the truth. For there is one God and one mediator also between God and men, the man, Jesus Christ, who gave himself as a ransom for all, the testimony given at the proper time. For this I was appointed a preacher and an apostle. I am telling the truth, I am not lying, as a teacher of the Gentiles in faith and truth. Therefore, I want men in every place to pray, lifting up holy hands without wrath or dissension." And here in those eight verses, we're really going to see the priority of prayer for the lost. Really, it's evangelistic praying. And how do we do that? And I know these are two different disciplines in the church that often get lost. Some people feel like, well, I don't know if that I have the gift of evangelism, so maybe I'm off the hook, or I don't really enjoy praying. But I'm telling you, this is primary and a priority for what every church needs to be. What you see in these eight verses, if you're checking out a church or you move to a new city and you're walking into a church or you're just doing a test to see, is this church really doing what God says? We're going to take a look at four things this morning as we ask and answer four questions that every church should be and every church should have. And the first question we're going to ask is, what's our priority? I mean, there's so many things we can be doing in a church, from children's ministry to men's ministry to women's ministry to small groups to all these different things that we can do. What's our priority? And the answer to that is this. It's the prayers of God's people for all people. That's the prayer. Now, before I get started this morning, I should have said this earlier. There's a lot of different ways that we can understand the Bible. And sometimes the biblical writers use a kind of structure. And this structure I see in this text is called a chiasm, which just means that really verses 1 and 8, verses 2 and 7, verses 3 and 6, and verses 4 and 5 really come together. And so the way that I'm going to teach this morning is a little different than walking through all eight verses right in order, which we could do. That's fine. I'm putting verses 1 and 8 together. So those are going to be together. Then 2 and 7, then 3 and 6, then 4 and 5. And really 4 and 5 is the highlight of what all this passage is about, which is the gospel, bookended by prayer. And that's where we're going here. So just so you know, so the greatest priority in the church is the prayers of God's people for all people. Notice what Paul says. First of all, then, he's telling Timothy, as we get started and as you're helping lead in this church, first of all, like priority number one, here's what it is. I urge that entreaties and prayers, petitions and thanksgivings be made on behalf of how many men?
12: All.
11: That means we're called to pray for everybody. Now, let me just be clear on this. I don't know what percentage of the population is saved. I don't know. The Lord knows those who are his. Here's what I do know from the Sermon on the Mount. There are far more people on the wide road on their way to hell than there are on the narrow road on their way to heaven. So whatever percentage you want to say, whether you say 40% are Christian or whether you say more like 10% are Christian, which is probably where I am, there's more people on their way to hell, according to Jesus, than there are on their way to heaven. Which means we're not just called to pray for the saints, which the Bible makes clear. We're called to pray for one another. Did you know that? We're called to pray for each other in our singleness, in our marriages, with our kids, with our jobs, with our homes, with our neighbors. We're called to pray for one another, but we're also called to pray for all men. That means we're called to pray for all people. That means all people everywhere. Now, this should not come as a surprise to us, because if you study the life of Jesus, what was he known for? He was known for prayer. I mean, Mark 1:35 says, very early in the morning, while it was still dark, Jesus got up and went to solitary places where there he prayed. Sometimes the disciples were looking for him. We couldn't find you. He was praying. Even the first picture we get of Jesus after his birth narratives in the Gospels is when his family was in Jerusalem and they were traveling back to Galilee. And on the way, they realized Jesus wasn't with them. So Mary and Joseph had to turn around, go back to Jerusalem. And where did they find Jesus? They found him in the temple, and what did he say? Did you not know that I needed to be in my Father's house?
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11: Even the first picture we get of Jesus after his birth narratives in the Gospels is when his family was in Jerusalem and they were traveling back to Galilee. And on the way, they realized Jesus wasn't with them. So Mary and Joseph had to turn around, go back to Jerusalem. And where did they find Jesus? They found him in the temple. And what did he say? Did you not know that I needed to be in my Father's house? I mean, Jesus prayed his whole ministry. After he fed the 5,000, he went up on a mountainside. He prayed before he walked to them on water. When he selected his apostles out of all the disciples he had, and he selected 12, he stayed up all night long in prayer. Do you ever wonder why? I mean, Jesus is God. He had a hotline. How long does it take to download 12 names? I mean, 30 seconds? I think he got the names of all the disciples and then stayed up all night saying, oh my goodness, if these are the 12, I better start praying for them, right? I mean, even in the Garden of Gethsemane, when he was praying to his Father, not just because he was going to endure physical torture and torment, but because all the sin of the world was going to be placed on him and he'd be separated in his relationship with his Father for the first time in eternity, he was praying to his Father, you know, let this cup pass if there's any other way, but not my will, but your will be done, Dad. And even as he's on the cross, what was he doing? He was praying to his dad, saying, Father, forgive them, for they know not what they do. I mean, if you study the life of Jesus, you know he had a heart to pray with his Father, right? So much so that out of all the things we have recorded in Scripture, the only thing we have recorded of his disciples that they really wanted to know how to do was, Lord, teach us to pray. Prayer should be primary in every single church. A prayerless church is a church that is declaring their independence of Jesus Christ, wanting to get work done. The most important meeting we have is our first Tuesday prayer meeting. You can say Brave Church is my home. You can come here. We are so glad you're here. If you're not here on first Tuesday, you really don't understand what we're about. We are a church that prays. Our staff prays. When we meet for elders, we pray. We are a praying church. I would say all churches to some extent pray, but not all give intentionality to prayer. Prayer is our dependence upon the Lord for him to get done what he wants to get done. So first of all, he's talking about entreaties. He's talking about prayers, petitions. Really what entreaties are, when we're taking a look at the word entreaties, those are pleas or requests, like God help with this. Prayer is a general word for prayer. Petitions are intercessions. It's saying all different kinds of prayer and thanksgiving, meaning we're thanking God for the people that we're praying for. Now, why is this so important? Because what happens oftentimes, especially in Bible teaching churches that are strong on truth, the more you understand God's moral fences and what he wants, we begin to think of the world as us versus them. But what we have to realize is God wants us to pray for everybody. We're called to pray for the world. The people God brings in your life that annoy you, the people that aren't living for Christ that annoy you, God put them in your life so that you would pray for them. When we talk about politicians here in a minute, when we talk about anybody else that's doing things, let me just tell you something. Non-Christians are supposed to live like non-Christians. Non-Christians don't have the same moral code that you have. They can't act like you act. They can't do what you do. It's impossible to live the Christian life without Christ. If you don't have the Holy Spirit in your life, you can't do it. You can't tell a non-Christian, don't swear. It's impossible for them. If they like to swear, they can't just stop. They don't have the power to stop. Does that make sense? So here's what God tells us. He tells us, pray for everybody on behalf of all men. Jump down to verse 8. As he bookends this passage, therefore I want the men in every place to pray. Okay, let's just get real for a minute. What should church be known for? Praying men. Men that pray. Men that seek the face of God. How well are we doing as a culture? I don't know many places where men pray. I'd been in ministry for 4 years. I was 28 years old before a group of men ever gathered around me, laid hands on me and prayed, and I wept. I'd never experienced that. I grew up in church my whole life. That's an indictment. Men should be leading the charge of praying for the world. Amen. That's our job, men. Did you know that? That means praying for the church. That means praying for our spouses. That means praying for our families. That means praying for everybody. How are we to do it? Notice what it says here. Therefore, I want men in every place to pray. How? Lifting up holy hands without wrath and dissension. Means men, we're called to pray without having animosity towards one another. We're to pray and not be in fights with one another. We're to pray because we want what Jesus wants in the church and in our families and in our communities. And how are we to pray? Lifting up holy hands. Now, some may say, well, that's metaphoric, and that means we need to be doing the work that God wants us to do and living holy, and that's totally true. But in the Old Testament, they pray by lifting up holy hands. Now just as an example, if you are physically able this morning and you're a male, could you raise both hands above your head like this? Okay? I know some of you played sports. You might have a rotator cuff. You might have to do one of these. I get it. Right? Now, for some people, they come to church, and here's what a lot of guys saying. Guys, I get it. I'm just not the hand-raising type. Now, let me tell you something. If a police officer pulled you over and you had broken the law and he said, hands up, you wouldn't respond, well, I'm just not the hand-raising type. I promise you. And some of you that aren't the hand-raising type, I've seen you at concerts and sporting events, and you are the hand-raising type. It's just that in church, here's what happens. I know the church I grew up in. If I would have done this in our church, every eye in the whole church would have looked because I'd have been the only person raising my hands. And I would have felt like it was showy and I was drawing attention to myself. You know what it means to raise holy hands? It's an act of surrender. It means, Lord, I don't care about anything else but you, just your will be done. And you've called me as a man to lead in the church, and I just want to pray for the church. And I want to pray for the people in the church. I want your will to be done. And Lord, I give up. I don't care what anybody thinks about me. I only care about you. That's what it means. And this is why it's primary in the church that not only men, but women and boys and girls, what we're praying. If there's anything going on in the church, people would say, I know that church prays. They're serious about prayer. They're serious about seeing the work of God. And oh, by the way, if you study revival in any increment and you want to know anything about revival, it always starts in prayer. Like, you can't jump, like oftentimes we talk about Acts 2 and how fired up we are. Look, the Holy Spirit came and tongues of fire rested on their heads and look at how awesome it was. And people were getting saved by the thousands. Well, read Acts 1. What were they doing? They were in an upper room for days on end doing what? Praying. Study any revival in the history of the church and you have a group of people desperate for God to move who are praying. Yeah, we'd love to read about the fruit of it, but the root of it and the reason of it is that God's people pray. And I want to tell you something. When you pray, God moves. Well, he's sovereign. I don't think he's going to change his mind. He moves. Things change when you pray. Make no mistake about it. And that's why the prayers of God's people need to be primary. Prayers of God's people need to be primary. I was thinking about this scripture. It just grabbed me this week when I was preparing. It's in Matthew chapter 21. It's also in the Gospel of Mark, but Matthew chapter 21 and verse 12. When I was thinking about Jesus, I mean, there's one scene in the Bible that just doesn't seem to fit all the other caricatures we have of Jesus. I mean, Precious Moments hasn't grabbed this one yet. Nobody seems to want to talk about this one, but this is one where Jesus is in the temple, the most holy place, and he's so upset and angry that he starts overturning the money changers, throwing tables around. In John's gospel, it says he made a cord of three strands and is whipping things around, driving people out of the temple and telling them to get out. And when they're asking him why he's so upset, he goes, "Get out of here. My Father's house is to be called a house of prayer, but you've made it a den of robbers." What was he saying? He was saying in the temple what was going on, instead of people having to grow their sacrifice, their little lamb that they had to bring and cart it into Jerusalem to offer it, they said, "Let's make it easier for the people. We'll just grow the animals for them here, and then they can just come bring us money and buy it. That way they don't have to take care and make it a real sacrifice for God. And oh, more than that, we can charge them a little extra, and that way we can profit on it." So what was going on in the temple at the time was when religious people were profiting in the name of God to make worship and sacrifice easy for his people, rather than for people who were lost to come seek the face of his dad. And it made him so angry, he drove people out. Why? Because what's the house of God supposed to be? It's supposed to be a place for anybody, anywhere, at any time that wants to come and seek the face of God and be able to have a relationship with him. Amen? That's what we're talking about. That's why it's a priority. It's not an additional thing. It's not the, well, maybe someday we'll look at this. James 5:16, James says that the prayer of a righteous man can availeth much. Ephesians 6:18, at the end of putting on all the armor of God, tells him to pray in the Spirit for everything. And even in Acts chapter 6 and verse 4, when the church started going and we read about the church and like, man, I wish I could have been back part of that church. It was awesome. There's no fights or anything. Yeah, until you get to Acts chapter 6. And then we got a food distribution problem and we got Greeks and we got Hebrew widows fighting with each other. And so we got all these women upset because they're not getting the right amount of food. So we got a physical problem. We got a racial problem. We got all these problems in the church. And the apostles say this, that's a problem. So appoint 7 men filled with the Spirit because we got to take care of that problem. But as for us, we're going to devote ourselves to prayer and the ministry of the word. What were they saying? It's a big deal. It's a problem. I get it. But there's no problem bigger than our prayers and proclaiming the word of God. Nothing's more important than that in the church. I mean, make no mistake about it. And so oftentimes in church, we use prayer as like an addendum. So we structure and strategize the next 5 to 10 years. We tell God what we're doing, where we're going. We do it individually in our families, where we're going to live, what job we're going to have. And then we pray as if God just bless my desires. That is not prayer. Prayer is us being on our knees or our face or walking with our hands above or walking around telling God, my life is your life. Our church is your church. You show us what you want. We'll realign our lives and our desires and our expectations with what you want, and we'll do it your way. When a church does that, God moves in power. And I want to be part of a church where God moves in power, and I think he is. But the prayers of God's people for all people. All people. Prayers of God's people for all people. And men, we're called to lead that charge. Tuesday night, I don't know what you have going on, but it's not more important than what we have going on here, I promise you. Pray about it. Ask the Lord, hey, Lord, I can lead my family to church and pray and seek your face, or I can do this. What do you think is more important? And just follow his lead. There may be a time you have something else more important, but I can't think of anything more important in our lives than seeking the face of the Lord. I just can't. And that's what he's saying here. Paul is telling his protege, Timothy, make sure.

0: a vice president, a speaker of the House, senators, congressmen, congresswomen, governor, mayors, elected officials. What are we called to do? Pray for them.
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0: In Scripture, God met people in the night with direction, warning, comfort, and promise. While not every dream carries the same weight, Rabbi Schneider shows us how our dreams can be a place where the Lord ministers to and also reassures us. 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I'm your host, Dustin Roberts, and today Rabbi's going to help us consider how God can use our dreams to speak personally to us. And if you'd like to learn more about Rabbi, go to discoveringthejewishjesus.com. And now, let's get started.
1: Bless the name of the Lord. The Word of God is living and active and sharper than a two-edged sword. The Lord is speaking to us in the Scriptures today about dreams. Some of us have not realized that one of the most important ways that God has spoken to His people from the beginning of Scripture all the way through the New Testament is through His people's dreams at night. I know in my life, many of the critical decisions that I have made, I've been able to make with confidence because the Lord showed me what to do in advance through a dream at night. I want to move forward today and say that sometimes the Lord will give us a dream about our future so that when the future arrives, when the future becomes now, we'll know what to do. I think, for example, many years ago, right before I got married, so this is going back 30 plus years ago, I had a dream. And in this dream, I was in the attic of a home. And it was a very simple attic. It was dark up there. There was a window on this side and a window on this side. And myself and some other people were standing against the back wall of this attic. Suddenly, from this window streamed into the attic, a spirit of life, and it was all the colors of a rainbow. And as soon as I saw this, again, I was against the back wall along with some other people. As soon as I saw this beautiful spirit of life flowing like a river come into that attic, I immediately moved away from the back wall, approached this beautiful spirit of life, followed the spirit out to where it had come into the room from, stuck my head out the window from which he had flowed into the room from. And when I looked out the window, beloved, everywhere was color. It was an eternity of color. I opened my arms up in the dream. I said, come and live inside me. And then immediately I heard the word eternity in my soul, deep, deep, deep down in me. Instantly, then the dream shifted. I found myself looking out the other window, the window that was on the other side of the room. It was just chaos, all kinds of stuff just floating across the window. I won't go into the interpretation of that at this time. Then, bam, the dream shifted again. In the third and final phase of the dream, I was walking down a street just at peace. And as I was walking down the street, I came up to a car wreck. And as I approached the car that had been in the wreck, there was an African man, and the back door on the passenger side had flung open, which is where he was sitting. And his body was half laying out of the car, and half of him was still in the car. He was still whole, but the door was flung open, and half of him, his upper torso was on the street, and his waist down was actually still inside the car. And when I came up to this African man, I looked at him, and he was badly burned. And without thinking, without ego, without trying to do anything, I very simply and authentically just stuck my hand out towards him. And then those colors that I had asked to come and live inside me in the first phase of the dream, those colors came out of my fingertips, came onto the African man's body, and healed him of his burns. And then the dream was over. Now, that happened over 35 years ago. But when it happened, I knew that it was a dream from God, and I knew that God had called me into a healing ministry to the African. At first, because I had never been to Africa, I thought it just pertained to African Americans. But then what happened was, less than 10 years ago, I got a call from somebody in Haiti asking me to come down and minister in Haiti. I preached the gospel in Haiti and literally saw thousands of people running forward to receive Jesus as their Messiah. And the Haitians are made up mostly of Africans that had been taken there to be slaves. And so the Haiti population has African roots. And from there, I just saw God begin to open the doors, opening up places for me to travel into Africa. We've been to many, many countries there. As many of you know, I can't even count them all. But the Lord showed me over 35 years ago in a dream that when these opportunities presented themselves in Africa, I should go through those doors because He had given me a healing ministry to the African. God will sometimes show you your future in advance in a dream, so when your future arrives, you'll be ready and you'll go through that door. And some of you right now perhaps can relate to this. You'll think about something the Lord showed you about your destiny way before your destiny came, and the reason He showed it to you was so that when your destiny did come, you would be able to go through that door with confidence. Beloved, the point that I'm making in this series is that God speaks to His people in dreams. We need to be listening, we need to be paying attention, and we need to take the appropriate action. It's one of the most common ways scripturally we see God speaking to His people from the beginning of the Bible, from the Torah, all the way through the Brit Hadashah, the New Testament scriptures. Sometimes we can receive comfort from Hashem, which is just a Hebrew way to say God. We can receive comfort from God through our dreams in a way that far surpasses the comfort that any human being could ever give us, especially when we're going through hard times in our life. Let me say that again. All of us go through difficult seasons in our life. Do you know that when you're going through a difficult season in your life, when you commit yourself to prayer especially, I believe God will oftentimes speak to you in a dream to comfort you in that season and give you confidence? Let me show you scripturally an example of this. I'm going to the book of Bereshit, the book of Genesis. I'm reading chapter 28, verse 10 through 16. Now, in this portion of Scripture, Jacob was fleeing for his life. Remember what had happened? He had tricked his father into giving him the blessing. Remember, Jacob dressed up in Esau's clothes and he stole the birthright. And when Esau found out what had happened, he was going to kill Jacob. So Jacob had to flee. Now, when Jacob had to flee, I want you to imagine, it wasn't like today where you can move from Atlanta to Los Angeles and it's no big deal. You make friends right away. You go to different places where you can find people and develop relationships, and it's easy to go from one city to another city and basically to reacclimate. I mean, it's relatively easy. It's still difficult always to do that, but compare being able to do that today and how often it's done versus what that would have been like in the ancient biblical world, where your whole family was in one location. Your whole life, you had been in that location. All your relatives were in the same location. In fact, it was the only place that you ever knew. And now you have to leave that place, that geographical area that you were born, that you were raised. Everything was familiar to you there. All your relatives were there. You have to leave that place to go someplace that's completely unfamiliar, where you have no contacts, you have no relatives or friends. That's what was the case with Jacob. He's fleeing for his life because Esau is going to kill him. He's in the middle of nowhere, doesn't know where he's going to end up, doesn't know where he's going to land, has no comforters around him. He's in fear, and he's totally lonely. And in that state, he goes to sleep one night. I'm going to pick up now once again in Genesis 28, verse 10 through 16. Then Jacob, then Yaakov, departed from Beersheba and went toward Haran. He came to a certain place and spent the night there because the sun had set. And he took one of the stones of the place and put it under his head and lay down in that place. He had a dream. And behold, a ladder was set on the earth with its top reaching to heaven. And behold, the angels of God were ascending and descending on it. And behold, the Lord stood above it and said, I am the Lord, the God of your father Abraham, and the God of Isaac, and the land of which you lie. And I will give it to you and to your descendants. Your descendants will also be like the dust of the earth. And you will spread out to the west and to the east and to the north and to the south. And in you and your descendants shall all the families of the earth be blessed. Behold, I am with you and will keep you wherever you go, and will bring you back to this land. for I will not leave you until I have done what I have promised you. Then Jacob awoke from his sleep and said, surely the Lord is in this place, and I did not know it. Now, I want you to think about that. Jacob woke up as a result of the dream. What did he say? He said, surely the Lord is in this place, and I knew it not. How did Jacob find out that God was with him and was with him in his circumstances in the now? He found out, beloved one, through the dream that God just gave him. When he laid his head on that rock and he saw a ladder ascending from heaven to earth with angels ascending from earth to heaven and heaven to earth right where his head lay, he realized that God was with him, that God was right with him, right where he was, and it took away his fear. He discovered God's presence with him. He discovered that God's favor was on him through a dream he received in the night. And he's doing the same thing today in the now for you and I and all his children. This is why Peter quoted Joel chapter 2 when the Spirit of God was poured out in Acts chapter 2. And he said, what you're seeing is that the Lord's Spirit has been poured out as was prophesied by Joel. And the result of that is God is going to speak to you in your dreams at night. We can receive assurance and comfort and affirmation about our lives and about our relationship with God by paying attention to our dreams.
0: 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And for those of you who do choose to give, thank you so much. And now back to Rabbi with the second half of today's lesson.
1: Now, I shared with you earlier that not all dreams are from God. Let me give you an example of this happening in my own life regarding this particular subject of how the Lord can assure us and comfort us and affirm us by speaking to us in our dreams at night. I remember years ago, I was in a season of deep pain. And then I had a dream one night, and in the dream, I literally heard an angel speak to me. And you say, well, how do you know it was an angel that spoke to you? All I can tell you is when you encounter the Lord or when you encounter an angel, there's no question as to what's going on. The Bible says that in the day of God's power, man is made willing. You just know. When Isaiah encountered the Lord in Isaiah chapter 6, he didn't wonder whether it was God he was encountering. It was so powerful. He knew it. And so I can say was the case in this experience. I had a dream, and in the midst of the dream, I literally heard the voice of an angel, and I knew it was an angel rather than the Holy Spirit. And the angel said to me, remember, I was going through a time of deep pain. The angel said to me, you're on the right path. It brought assurance to me. Even though I was going through a deep time of hurt and confusion, that night I knew that I was walking in God's love, that His favor was on me, and that I was on the right path. Let me give you another spectacular example of the Lord speaking to me in a dream at night to bring assurance. And I'm sharing this with you, not to boast about my own experiences, but to help you understand how real this is, that it's not just for the people that lived in the time of the Bible, it's for you and I today. Some years back, I had a dream. And in this dream, I was with my best friend from high school. And he and I were walking to a big baseball tryout. By big baseball tryout, I mean it was a very high-level baseball team that he was trying out for. And I realized that it must have been him that was trying out for the baseball team because my friend was a tremendous athlete, and I just felt in the dream that I was just with him because he was the great athlete, not me. So we're walking to this baseball tryout, and we get to the coach who's doing the tryouts, and all of a sudden, the coach looks at me. And I'm thinking, well, why is he looking at me? My friend's the athlete. I was kind of a one-dimensional athlete. I could wrestle. That was it. But all of a sudden, we get in front of this baseball coach who's giving people tryouts, and the coach looks at me. And he said to me, everything that's happened in your life up to this point is under the bridge. But I'm going to be watching you from this point forward to determine whether I'm going to put you, speaking to me, in the major leagues. And then the dream was over. So it was kind of an astonishing dream. I keep a dream journal, which I'm going to instruct you how to do that at the end of this series. And I write down the dreams that I have that I think are from God. And so I wrote down this dream. I prayed about it. I didn't know what it meant, but I recorded it. About a year later, I was going through my dream journal on New Year's. I always go through my dream journal around the first of the year to see how God had spoken to me the previous year. And as I'm going through the dream journal, all of a sudden I see that dream. I'd forgotten about it. And remember, the dream was the coach saying to me, I'm going to be watching you from this point forward to determine whether I'm going to put you in the majors. So when I read that, immediately I felt defeated because I know all the selfish thoughts that I have, the times I can become frustrated, the times that I'm self-absorbed or self-centered, thoughts of accusation that I have. So when I saw that the coach was going to be watching me, and I knew that the coach was a symbol of the Lord, and when I read that he was going to be watching me to determine whether he was going to put me in the majors, as I reviewed my dream journal, I didn't think I had a chance in the world. I felt totally defeated. I said, there's no way I made it. There's no way he's promoting me to the majors. I didn't even have a prayer. But in desperation, I have to admit, sometimes I'll do this. I'll say, Lord, I don't recommend this. And God certainly doesn't have to speak this way. I'm just being authentic with you. Sometimes in desperation, I'll say, Lord, if you're saying this, then let my finger land on an X. And if you're saying this, let my finger land on a Q. So it's certainly not a foolproof method. But occasionally God condescends to speak to us and to meet us in our own humanity. So I say, Lord, if I made it to the majors, let my finger land on an X. And if I didn't make it to the majors, let my finger land on a Q. Again, I just randomly opened my Bible. So all of a sudden, I'm ready to open my eyes and see that my finger landed on the Q, that I didn't make it. And all of a sudden, I look where my finger landed. It didn't land on an X. It didn't land on a Q. Beloved, it landed on the word major. I was blown away. The question was, Lord, if I made it to the majors, let my finger land on an X. If I didn't make it, let my finger land on the word Q. I put my finger randomly in the Bible. It lands on the word major. I was blown away. I said, oh my gosh, I didn't even realize the word major was in the Bible. So I use a New American Standard Version. I went to BibleGateway.com, typed in the word major. How many times is the word major in the Bible? It says three times. I look up the three times it's in there. Two of the three times it wasn't the word major. It was the word majority. Only one time out of approximately 750,000 words in the entire Bible is the word major used. One time out of 750,000 times. How did that whole incident come about? It came about when the Lord spoke to me in a dream that he was going to be watching me to determine whether he was going to put me in the majors. Then he confirmed it to me almost a year later that he did, and I was blown away. Because I don't feel like I deserve it or that I made it or that I'm, you know, God is so much more tender to you and I than we realize. He's so much softer than we understand. David said of the Lord, your gentleness has made me great. Beloved, God set that all up from a dream. God encourages us and affirms us just like he did Jacob through our dreams at night. The question is, beloved, are you and I paying attention? Will we hear? Will we take notice? Will we write our dreams down so we don't forget about them? And will we review them so we can get the full benefit from them? I'm going to be praying for you at the end of this series that Father God would open your ears and help you better hear Him in your dreams at night. I think one of the greatest things that the Lord is doing through this ministry is using Discovering the Jewish Jesus in a huge way in the earth to prepare the Gentile church and to equip them to share their faith with Jewish people. In fact, Paul said in the book of Romans that he magnified his ministry to the Gentiles because he said through Gentile believers, his own people would be reached. And so Gentile believers being equipped to share their faith with Jewish people is a huge part of God's redemptive purposes. So I want you to know, every time you sow your finances into Discovering the Jewish Jesus, you're sharing, you're sowing seed into good ground that is right in God's redemptive strategy to prepare the world for King Jesus's return. Maybe you've never presented an offering to the Lord through this ministry. I would humbly ask you today to open your heart to the Lord and consider doing so. And if you feel the Holy Spirit knocking at the door of your heart to move forward with this, just be obedient. And because of you, we're making a difference.
0: Amen. And you can respond to Rabbi today by giving a gift of any amount. Just give us a call at 888-MY-RABBI. 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And you know, Rabbi has a passion for reaching Jewish people with the gospel. It's just so close to his heart. And you may have heard us mention this before, but right now we're engaged in our most ambitious outreach in Israel ever. Through digital advertising and also billboards and strategic media placement, we're bringing the message of the Messiah to millions of Jewish people in Israel. And you know what? We're seeing real fruit. Jewish people are awakening to Yeshua HaMashiach, and they're discovering who Jesus is because of friends just like you who understand the urgency of the moment. We received a testimony the other day from a Jewish Orthodox young man. He received Jesus as his Messiah, and he said it was because he had heard Rabbi Schneider talking about how you could still be Jewish and follow Jesus. In fact, I would say following Jesus is the most Jewish thing you can do. And you know what? It's incredible how God is using Rabbi and this ministry to reach people for his kingdom. So if you'd like to be a part of this outreach and you want to give a special offering or just support this ministry each and every month by becoming a partner, give us a call at 888-697-2224 or visit our website. It's discoveringthejewishjesus.com. And now here's Rabbi with God's special and sacred blessing. Rabbi?
2: 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The Lord bless you and keep you. The Lord make his face shine on you and be gracious to you. The Lord lift you up with his countenance. And the Lord give you, beloved one, his peace. And now in Hebrew.

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4: When Abraham Lincoln was elected president in 1860, America stood on the edge of collapse. Over the next 4 years, the Civil War claimed more than 700,000 lives and tested whether our republic could endure. As the war drew to a close, Lincoln looked beyond victory. He looked toward healing. In his second inaugural address, he challenged the nation, "Let us strive on to bind up the nation's wounds, to achieve and cherish a just and lasting peace." Lincoln understood that preserving the greatest experiment in self-government required more than winning a war. It required the character to restore what had been broken. More than 160 years later, America still faces division. The question is not whether we'll disagree. The question is whether we still have the wisdom and the character to heal together.
5: Hello. Have you thought about how to stop the pain and struggle in your family that has gone on from generation to generation? 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
14: You are loved by God when you are the most holy, and you are loved by God the same amount when you are not the most holy. 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That's unconditional love, as opposed to conditional love. You do this for me, I love you. You don't do this, I don't love you. Conditional love, agape. Well, this word contentment is unconditional faith. Unconditional trust in God. I trust God when He gives me whatever I'm asking for, whatever the world calls important. And I trust God when I don't have that stuff. Unconditional faith. I've learned to be content in whatever circumstances I am. Now, this idea of contentment, it's all over your Bible. I'll show you a couple examples. Psalm 37, trust in the Lord, do good. Dwell in the land and cultivate faithfulness. Delight yourself in the Lord, and He will give you the desires of your heart. Proverbs 16, better is a little with righteousness than great income with injustice. 1 Timothy 6, but godliness is actually a means of great gain when accompanied by contentment. For we have brought nothing into the world, so we cannot take anything out of it either. Now, you've heard the phrase, ashes to ashes, dust to dust, which is actually not in the Bible. People think it is, but it's not. It's in a prayer book, but it's not in the Bible. But the concept is biblical. Ashes to ashes, dust to dust. We come into the world with nothing, and we leave the world with nothing, physical or tangible. What matters is our heart. Hebrews 13:5, make sure that your character is free from the love of money, being content with what you have, for He Himself said, I will never desert you, nor will I ever forsake you. So in verse 11, he says, I have learned to be content in whatever circumstances I am. And in verse 12, he says, I know how to get along with humble means. I also know how to live in prosperity. In any and every circumstance, I have learned the secret of being filled and going hungry, both of having abundance and suffering need. What did we just say? That my contentment is to be unconditional or non-circumstantial? The question is my devotion to God based upon what I receive from God? That would be conditional faith, conditional devotion. Here in verse 12, he says, in any and every circumstance, I've learned the secret of being filled and going hungry, of having abundance and suffering need. And you say, well, what circumstances did he go through? Okay, let's look at something he wrote in 2 Corinthians 11. This is autobiographical. Paul says, 5 times I received from the Jews 39 lashes. 3 times I was beaten with rods. 1 I was stoned. 3 I was shipwrecked. 1 night and 1 day I have spent in the deep. I have been on frequent journeys, in dangers from rivers, dangers from robbers, dangers from my countrymen, dangers from the Gentiles, dangers in the city, dangers in the wilderness, dangers on the sea, dangers among false brothers. I have been in labor and hardship through many sleepless nights, in hunger and thirst, often without food, in cold and exposure. Now that's a list. He says, I've been through all that stuff. Yet he says, I've learned how to live in every circumstance. So if you look at this list right here on the screen, I'm going to guess that nobody in this room has been through all that stuff. Nobody. Maybe you've done one or two of these on the list, but nobody here has experienced all of that in your life. And yet Paul says, I've learned to be content. Because my devotion to God is not circumstantial. And you say, if you go through all that and you can have a strong faith, how is that even possible? Because the next verse, I can do all things through him who strengthens me. Maybe the most famous verse in the book of Philippians, I can do all things through Christ who strengthens me. How do you get through it when you're shipwrecked, when you're hungry, when you're beaten, when somebody throws stones at you? How do you do that and still have faith? Because I'm really strong and I have self-discipline and I have courage. No. I can do all things through him who strengthens me. Nevertheless, verse 14, you have done well to share with me in my affliction. So we're going to go back and forth. So here's verse 13. Okay. I can do all things through him who strengthens me. I can get through this if I only have Jesus. But you know what else? Verse 14. You've done well to share with me in my affliction. It is all I need, a walk with Jesus. But you know what also encourages me? When somebody walks with me. Share with me in my affliction. Is it true to say I can do this if all I have is Jesus? Yes. But do you know sometimes how Jesus will strengthen me? As he sends a brother or a sister to walk beside us. God is honored when we humbly walk as friends with those who are struggling. Same author, different book, Romans 12, Paul writes, rejoice with those who rejoice and weep with those who weep. So I can do all things through Jesus who strengthens me. But Jesus, maybe would you send me a friend to help me out? Or I can do all things through Jesus who strengthens me. Now, Jesus, send me to be the encourager. Because if you're in the low point, the struggle, marriage, finances, health, medical, whatever, spiritual, whatever. If you're in the struggle, if you're in the low point, Jesus has promised to walk with you if you've devoted your heart to him. But I'm going to pray that God will send you a friend to walk with you too. You've done well, he says, to share with me in my affliction. I've mentioned to you many times now about our new prayer initiative called 24/7 Prayer. What we're doing is we're filling a calendar so that 24 hours a day, 7 days a week, the members of our congregation are praying for the needs of our congregation. Now, we're filling the list. It's not full yet. And you can sign up online, firstmelissa.com/prayer. You can go outside and visit with the smart folks at the hub. They'll help you sign up. But what you're doing is you're signing up for a 30-minute slot. And an hour before your slot, you get an email. Once a day, once a week, five times a day, once a month, whatever you sign up for, you get an email. And on the email, it'll have two lists. Okay. One is an ongoing, constant set of things that we're praying for all day, every day. And the other list, the second list, is when I say to you, please let us pray for you, The second list is that week's list of the needs or the concerns expressed by the members of our congregation. So you can sign up because we want you to pray and we want you to be prayed for, both. Because it's very true, Philippians 4:13, I can do all things through Jesus who gives me strength. But verse 14 says, you've encouraged me when you've shared with me in my affliction. You've encouraged me, you've prayed with me and prayed for me. Now look at verse 15, Philippians 4. He says, you yourselves also know, Philippians, that at the first preaching of the gospel, after I left Macedonia, no church shared with me in the matter of giving and receiving, but you alone, for even in Thessalonica, you sent a gift more than once for my need. Show you a map. It's similar to the one we showed you earlier. Okay, look how Paul's journey works. It's a loop. So if you're looking at the map, start on the right or the east. Okay, you should see two big blue arrows we put there, okay? It starts around where Antioch and Tarsus is on the right or the east. And then he heads up and left or northwest. And you see where Philippi is. And we've already talked about, we've read from Acts 16 and other places where Paul's in Philippi, talks about Lydia and the jailer and all those things. He leaves Philippi and he heads south and west, or down on your map here. He goes to these two places, Amphipolis and Apollonia, and he ends up in Thessalonica. You may have heard of, he writes a letter to them called the Books of Thessalonians. Okay, so he leaves Philippi and heads to Thessalonica. See that on the map. What he says is, while I was in Thessalonica, you sent me a gift, a care package. Again, to provide for my needs, to encourage me. I left Macedonia, that's where Philippi is. I went to Thessalonica, so we were physically separated, not that far, but we were physically separated, and you still cared about me, and you sent me a care package. And that's what the map shows. And he says, thank you for doing that. You cared about me. Verse 17, not that I seek the gift itself, but I seek for the profit which increases to your account. But I have received everything in full from the friends at the church in Philippi and have an abundance. I am amply supplied, having received from Epaphroditus what you have sent, a fragrant aroma, an acceptable sacrifice, well-pleasing to God.
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14: We met this guy Epaphroditus earlier in the book. He's the mailman. So when the people in Philippi want to send something to Paul, even all the way in Rome, they write him a letter. They get some supplies, some money. They send him a package, and Epaphroditus is the mailman who takes it there, stays with Paul for a while. Paul writes the letter that we read now, sends it back with Epaphroditus, the mailman, who goes all the way back to Philippi. He says, I've received everything you've sent. Thank you for being my encourager. Thank you for being the ones who cares about my needs while I'm in jail. And Epaphroditus happens to be the guy who's the messenger in between. He says, you've supplied me. You've provided for me, so thank you very much. Verse 19 now, and my God will supply all your needs according to his riches in glory in Christ Jesus. Paul said, you are an example of God supplying my needs, and I believe God will supply all your needs according to his riches, his account, which is a lot bigger than my account or your account. Now, I've told you over the years, I do not like bumper sticker theology. But sometimes it works. And in this case, it does. Philippians 4:19, and my God will supply all your needs according to his riches and glory in Christ Jesus. It does not say, and my God will supply all your greeds. It says, my God will supply all your needs. And there's a difference. Because what is greediness about? It's about me. Sometimes it's about me making my life really comfortable and easy, but oftentimes it's about me trying to have more than you. And it's competition. It does not say, my God will supply all your greeds. Well, how do you know the difference between needs and greeds? Let's go back to verse 8. Whatever's pure, whatever's right, whatever's honorable, whatever's true, whatever's lovely. I think that can distinguish the two. And my God will supply all your needs according to his riches and glory in Christ Jesus. So we need to ask, what are our needs? And what are we asking God for? Is it okay to ask God for stuff? Yes. But the more time I spend with God, the more time I dwell on the things that are honorable, pure, right, true, lovely, the more I will be able to distinguish when I'm asking for greeds versus when I'm asking for needs. How can he say, my God will supply all your needs? Because he's already said, I can do all things through Jesus who gives me strength. And sometimes the way that God supplies my needs is through a friend. Again, maybe you're in the top of the mountain right now. You need to be the giver, the encourager. And maybe you're in the bottom of the valley right now. You need to be the receiver and the encouragee. Because often the way God can meet his needs is through him. That's how it works. We're coming to the end of the letter, verse 20. He says, now to our God and Father be the glory forever and ever. Amen. The word glory in Greek is the word doxa. If you've been around churches for a while, you've heard of the song called the doxology. It's a song of praise. To our God and Father be the glory forever and ever. Amen. So we ask questions. What can I do to bring glory to God? Does my life bring him glory? Do my words bring him glory? Do my decisions bring him glory? What can I do to bring glory to God? Now, this is actually very similar to what may be the most famous prayer in your whole Bible. It's called the model prayer or the Lord's prayer, where Jesus said in Matthew 6, our Father who art in heaven, hallowed be your name. And I promise you that the only time you ever use the word hallowed is when you say this prayer. Because you've never told your wife her meal was hallowed. Maybe you should. What does it mean, hallowed? Exalted, lifted up, glorified, magnified, made important. Our Father who art in heaven, hallowed be your name. Let it be glorified, let it be magnified, let it be exalted. Doxa, different Greek word, but same idea. Okay, so to our God and Father be the glory forever. Not me, Apostle Paul says, not you and I. Who gets the glory? God the Father does. And that's why Jesus taught us to pray, hallowed be your name. And then we're getting to the very end, verse 21. He says, greet every saint in Christ Jesus. The brothers who are with me, he's in Rome, greet you. All the saints or believers greet you, especially those of Caesar's household, which means the people in the Roman guard and the military and the royalty who've come to faith because of Paul's testimony. Now, can I translate this to Texan for you? You're writing the letter, and at the end of the letter, you say, tell your mama I said hello. Okay? Tell everybody hi. Say hi. That's what he's doing. He's wrapping the letter up. Tell everybody I said howdy do, right? It's the letter being written. It's a conclusion. All of us say hello to you. That's what this is. And then you get to the very last verse of the whole book, 4:23. The grace of our Lord Jesus Christ be with your spirit. Remember what grace is? It's getting what we don't deserve. What we don't deserve is forgiveness and salvation, but through the grace of God, we're given forgiveness and salvation. Amen. And the grace of the Lord Jesus be with your spirit, because our spirits need the Holy Spirit. So he's wrapping up this book. And it's been personal, it's been logistical, and it's been informational, but now it's his final prayer. After everything I've told you, I hope you've experienced the grace of the Lord Jesus. So we've come to the end of our book. And even on the last day of the series, you still get a homework assignment. Because we're remembering a verse every week. And this one is one you need to know. Philippians 4:13, I can do all things through him who gives me strength. Now, this letter has been an example for us. Paul, who's not sinless, and he knows that, who needs a Savior and has a Savior, but Paul can be a role model for us, and he can show us what it means to walk with the Lord. We've learned that you can receive encouragement from the Holy Spirit. I've learned to be content in whatever I have, he says. You can be encouraged when life is hard. He also has taught us you can encourage others from a distance. And you can encourage others even if you are in a difficult situation. We've told you many times in the series what the theme of this book is. It's to remind followers of Jesus that life is about four things. Obeying God's call to salvation and ministry. That's the first and most important thing. Is God's calling you to know him, to receive the gift of salvation. And then what you do is you start looking around and meeting the needs of others. You ask God to help you look around and see who's in need. And what do you do with them? You share with them the good news of Jesus. Can I tell you how Jesus changed my life? Can I tell you how my life is different since Yeshua changed my heart? Share that good news. And then remember, it's a team sport. We do it together. Worship, sing, pray, study, serve, volunteer, give. All of it. We do together. That's the body of the Savior, body of Messiah right there, serving alongside one another. And so we're going to come to the very end of this book today. And our final prayer for you is going to be Paul's final prayer for the people of Philippi. The grace of our Lord Jesus Christ be with your spirit. See, this book is very interesting. There's a lot of history to it. There's geography. There's some action. There's some background. There's some personal stories. There's relationships. There's all kinds of stuff in this letter. But fundamentally, what you need to know is that the Spirit of God is reaching out to your spirit and offering you the grace of Jesus. Because if you want to be able to say, I can do all things through Jesus who gives me strength, you know what you need? You need Jesus. Let's pray about it, please. Our Father, we bow before you. We thank you for this book. Thank you for these weeks. We've had a chance to study your word and learn together. We thank you for the role model that the Apostle Paul is. He says, I've learned to be content in whatever circumstances I'm in. I've learned to walk with you when I have a lot and when I don't have a lot. He says, I've learned to lean only on Jesus, but it's also been encouraging when my friends have walked with me.

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1: Hello there, and thanks for tuning into this week's show. 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Okay, folks, this is going to be a great show. We're going to talk about food cravings, low energy, high blood sugar, digestive problems, high cholesterol, sluggish metabolism, high blood pressure, pain. This list goes on and on. My guest today is Dr. Brent Agin. He's an MD with a focus in wellness and prevention. Dr. Agin has authored two books. The first one is Healthy Aging for Dummies, and the second one is called Superfoods for Dummies. He sees patients of all ages and maintains a diverse array of clientele, including professional athletes and celebrities. He's going to debunk everything you thought you knew about dieting and explain how those extra pounds, that spare tire around your waist, is not your fault. He's going to talk about what it is that's actually causing that. Dr. Agin, welcome to the show. Thanks for taking time out of your busy schedule to be with us today.
2: Thank you, Chris. I'm excited to be here.
1: All right. So I want to get right in. I mean, look, we are dealing as a society, we are dealing with obesity like we've never seen before. Diet after diet seems to fail. Blood sugar levels have gone wild. I mean, what's going on out there?
2: Let's get right into it, Chris. And I'm going to ask you a question.
1: Okay.
2: Why do you think we're gaining weight?
1: We eat too much and we don't exercise.
2: I wish it was that simple, but there's more to it. If it was that simple, we wouldn't have such a problem with our children. Why are we seeing six-month-olds obese?
1: Well, that's a good question, because I guess, you know, you're not going to have a six-month-old that's going to exercise more, right?
2: That's exactly the point. And I actually brought you a can of infant formula, and this is a way we can start seeing what the problem is.
1: Okay.
2: Take a look at this, and just give me the first ingredient.
1: Corn syrup.
2: There you go. High fructose corn syrup. And it's actually being introduced to us at a very early age.
1: Corn syrup is sugar, right?
2: That's correct. It's a way to make sugar in a processed form, but the bodies can't handle it the way they do with natural sugar. This processing of foods is really what's driving the hunger in this vicious cycle of obesity.
1: That's scary. So really, from the time that we're kids, we're being exposed to this.
2: Yeah, it's very scary. What we have going on today is this vicious weight gain cycle. Too much sugar in our foods, which inactivates a leptin, the hormone that tells our brains that we're full. So we have the starving brains, which then keeps us eating past our full point. People don't want to be obese. People don't want to be overweight.
1: Right.
2: And it's just the same way as that people don't want to be addicted to drugs.
1: Yeah.
2: But they can't stop. And what's driving that is the body keeps telling you to eat more.
1: So what can we do then to stop our sugar addiction and lose the weight?
2: Well, Chris, I'm here to talk to you about this new weight loss formula. It's called Skinny D.
1: Skinny D. Okay, I like that.
2: It is a nutrient-rich liquid meal replacement drink that's clinically proven to provide a high degree of overall nutrition, and it helps you wean off this sugar addiction.
1: Okay.
2: Skinny D was designed to reduce the appetite, increase metabolism, it's low calorie, and it's very safe for diabetics as well as pre-diabetics.
1: Okay.
2: That's where the D in Skinny D comes from.
1: So what makes this so unique compared to what's already out there?
2: The first thing is that we've packed an enormous amount of nutritional value into this concentrate. One of the best appetite suppressants is good nutrition. It's packed full of plant extracts, amino acids, fiber, antioxidants, and adaptogens, ingredients that help reduce cravings, reduce appetite, and in 20 calories, and it's perfect for weight loss and general nutrition.
1: Now, how quickly do you start to see the pounds come off?
2: Within 72 hours, you're going to start seeing a good amount of weight coming
1: really?
2: Off.
1: Really?
2: Yeah.
1: So what can you expect when you start taking your Skinny D formula?
2: Well, from the minute you start using Skinny D, your body's going to start learning when to shut off, when to stop eating. And that leads into all the other health benefits. I mean, lowering cholesterol, increase in sustained energy, normalization of blood sugars, less pain in the body by reduced inflammation, better mood, less anxiety, better digestion, better metabolism and absorption of nutrients. You're going to start seeing your skin looks better, your nails look better, you're going to look better.
1: Can you share some stories, some results that you're seeing from your patients?
2: The great thing is that I have success stories from people with diabetes, people who are obese, from people that are just looking to maintain good general health, from young people, old people. I mean, Skinny D can fit into everybody's diet. One of my patients, she was a diabetic, really kind of had just given up. I mean, she had tried multiple different diet options, but, you know, just the pounds weren't coming off. And she also just couldn't find any way to control her blood sugars.
1: Yeah.
2: So she had almost given up on life. I got her to try Skinny D, and mm-hmm. I said, you know, let's replace one meal mm-hmm. and then just eat a little bit more sensible and come back and see me in a month. And 60 days later, she came back. She had lost about 22 pounds and was almost in tears. And she explained a situation, and she had actually went to an amusement park, and for the first time in about 11 years was able to walk around the amusement park and not get pushed in a wheelchair.
3: Wow.
2: And that's because she lost the weight, she had energy, and finally some quality of life.
1: Yeah. Well, I want to take a minute here and let you listeners know that if you want to try Dr. Agin's Skinny D weight loss formula, there is a special toll-free number you can call. I'll give that to you now. It's 1-800-810-1497. And as you've heard, Skinny D is a nutrient-rich meal replacement drink. You mix this with water. It's perfectly safe for diabetics, and Skinny D will help you lose the weight and get the lean, sexy look you deserve. You know, I'm kind of thinking of it like Skinny D, Skinny Me. That's good, right?
2: That is good.
1: Okay, all right, we'll go with that. I also want to let you guys know that Dr. Agin has put together a very special introductory offer that's available to you listeners. So when you call, please be sure to mention this program, and you'll get a risk-free trial of Skinny D. Again, the number to call is 1-800-810-1497.
2: Hey, Chris, can I say something real quick?
1: Sure.
2: For all of you that have made the decision to try Skinny D and then take the first step in losing weight, one of the things I would like to include is a free copy of my 9 weight loss secrets you need to know. It talks about how to boost your sluggish metabolism, how much exercise you really need each day, powerful foods proven to reduce belly fat, and 2 simple natural diabetic secrets that every diabetic needs to know.
1: Folks, look, this is a great offer. The number to call is 1-800-810-1497. And I want you to know you have nothing to lose here, because Skinny D is guaranteed to be safe and effective or your money back. So the number to call is 1-800-810-1497. I'll give it to you one more time. It's 1-800-810-1497. Okay, if you're just joining us, with me today is Dr. Brent Agin. He's an MD. He has a focus on wellness and prevention through an integrative approach. Dr. Agin is here today to talk about why we struggle to lose weight. And really, we're talking about the core of this problem being high fructose corn syrup in terms of being overweight, being obese, and the health problems that are created because of that. Dr. Agin's been sharing with us a new formula that he's put together. It's a weight loss formula called Skinny D. It's designed to help really kind of wean us from this sugar addiction that we have, but do so in a very smart way. So, Dr. Agin, can you recap for my listeners that might just be joining us, what's going on out there?
2: We're in a situation where the foods we eat are driving us to want more of the same foods. Mm-hmm. Most of them have high fructose corn syrup, which is something our body just does not handle. It changes the way our body's metabolism works, causes your brain to want more food, and it causes this vicious cycle of overeating, becoming obese, and the research supports that.
1: And what is some of that research?
2: Well, back around 1990, Princeton did some studies. What they did is they took a group of rats that were able to eat as much food as they wanted to.
1: Okay.
2: And then they had another group of rats that ate just a small amount of high fructose corn syrup. The high fructose corn syrup rats ended up with obesity and had all of the signs of metabolic syndrome, which is basically what we're facing now.
1: From that standpoint, maybe you can talk a little bit about how your Skinny D formula then kind of breaks that cycle.
2: Skinny D was scientifically developed and is clinically proven to give the body nutrients that it needs to stop cravings and shut off the hormones that are stopping the brain mm-hmm. from telling you you're full.
1: Mm-hmm.
2: It's a natural formula, and nutrients and nutrition is your best appetite suppressant and best advocate for weight loss.
1: Mm-hmm. Now, what if you don't have any weight to lose? Is this something you could just use to get the nutrients that your body needs?
2: Well, let me ask you this, Chris. Do you eat breakfast every day?
1: No. I have coffee. Does that count?
2: That's the problem. Most people don't eat breakfast. They get up in the morning. They have a cup of coffee. They might not eat again until noon. And it's already a stress on the body just not eating overnight. Skinny D is the perfect solution. It's a very quick, very nutritionally packed concentrate.
1: Mm-hmm.
2: They can put in a bottle of water, walk out the door. There's their breakfast.
1: And how long would you use this for? Is this something that you could just keep using?
2: I suggest you do.
1: Okay.
2: Because if we look at statistics, 92% of dieters fail. The cookie diets, prepackaged meal diets, they're not working. So when we're talking about Skinny D, we found a successful option. Just stay with it, and long-term weight loss can definitely be achieved.
1: Well, what do people tell you about their experience with your Skinny D formula?
2: Chris, I got to tell you, we get phone calls, emails, letters. Here's a letter we received from JC. It says, when I first started taking Skinny D, my cholesterol was a little high. I now have perfect lab results. I have more energy than I ever had. Since drinking the delicious Skinny D, I feel more alert on my 9-to-5 job. Not to mention, finally able to wear some items that were hanging in the back of my closet with price tags still on them. It's a new day. I'm not at my goal yet, but when I'm there, Facebook will see me.
1: You know, that says a lot.
2: It's very powerful, and this is an opportunity for someone to get rid of the yo-yo dieting. Mm-hmm. Skinny D should take you right into a nice, balanced weight, and the health benefits come with that.
1: Yeah, well, it makes a lot of sense. And again, folks, if you like what you're hearing here and you want to try Dr. Agin's Skinny D weight loss formula, there is a special toll-free number you can call. 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And Dr. Agin, you mentioned that you're going to include a free gift for those people that call in today, right?
2: Yeah, I'm very excited for everyone that's going to pick up Skinny D and give it a try. And for doing so, we wanted to throw in a little gift. And it's a free copy of my 9 weight loss secrets you need to know. It talks about how to boost your sluggish metabolism, how much exercise you really need each day, powerful foods proven to reduce belly fat, and natural diabetic secrets that every diabetic needs to know.
1: I think that's really great. So folks, look, you have absolutely nothing to lose here because the Skinny D formula is guaranteed to be safe and effective or your money back. So again, the number that you need to call is 1-800-810-1497. I'll give it to you one more time. It's 1-800-810-1497. Well, what do you think, folks? I bet you never knew that high fructose corn syrup is in so many of our foods, and that's really what's causing overeating. But Dr. Agin has been telling us about this new way to effectively drop the weight through his formula called Skinny D. It's a meal replacement. It's going to help you feel full. It's going to help you deal with your cravings. And then secondarily, which I think is very unique, it's going to give you all of the nutrients that your body needs so that you're not starving yourself, right?
2: Yes. Starvation is a stress on the body. And it's very similar to what bears do when they hibernate.
1: Okay.
2: Bears try to slow down their metabolism by hormonal changes. And it's no different what happens in starvation programs. And that is why the rebound effect is so dramatic. People get off of these diets and they just look at foods and they start to gain weight.
1: It seems that way, doesn't it?
2: It's true.
1: Now, is that also why you kind of hit these plateaus?
2: Yeah, that's correct. And in our research, we did have plateaus, but they were very short-lived. Plateaus are inevitable, and it's actually kind of the body resetting itself.
1: Mm-hmm.
2: But to have short plateaus is really what makes the scientific breakthrough with Skinny D. I mean, it was formulated to work in a program that would minimize plateaus mm-hmm. and keep people losing weight in a nice, steady fashion.
1: Wow. Well, I want to talk about the studies in a minute, but before we do that, I took the liberty of going to the supermarket, and I picked up what would appear to be a similar meal replacement drink, and it actually has a little seal on it that says for diabetics. So if we do a comparison here in terms of this versus your Skinny D formula, what's different about these two?
2: Well, first, just go ahead and start reading the ingredients.
1: Okay. All right. This has water and then corn maltodextrin.
2: Oh. And what do you think that is?
1: Since it has fructose nearby, it might be high fructose corn syrup.
2: Yeah. There's a lot of interesting ways on labels that you can hide the actual ingredients.
1: This is kind of scary, right? Because this is for people with diabetes, and yet you're putting sugar back in the body.
2: Yeah, reading labels is confusing.
1: Yeah.
2: The marketing ploys out there saying 100% natural, but yet they're still full of high fructose corn syrup. How can that be? It gets very difficult to figure out what do I really eat. Replace a meal with Skinny D. And then try to choose foods that are more whole, raw foods.
1: Mm-hmm.
2: You're going to have results. Your bodies do not defy physics. If you eat that way, you're going to get results. It's plain and simple.
1: I want to talk a little bit about the studies mm-hmm. for Skinny D. Can we talk about some of the studies that were done?
2: Yeah, we did a few trials.
1: Mm-hmm.
2: The most recent trial, from the weight loss standpoint, the average weight loss in 2 weeks was 18.2 pounds.
1: 18.2 pounds?
2: 8.7 pounds in the first 72 hours. That was the average weight loss of participants. 6-week weight loss, 28.4 pounds.
1: Holy moly.
2: It's a lot of weight.
1: It is a lot of weight.
2: Time. Yeah, let's talk a little bit about the health part.
1: Okay.
2: And this is the important part from the medical standpoint. Everybody had a drop in cholesterol, but the average drop of cholesterol was 20 points.
1: That's amazing.
2: Yeah. And I will say this time and time again, is that good nutrition is your best advocate for weight loss and is definitely the best appetite suppressant.
1: And this is safe. Is there anything you have to worry about here?
2: It's very safe. Kids can drink it. Elders can drink it.
1: And it tastes good?
2: Tastes delicious. And I have one, and I was waiting for you to ask that because I want you to try it.
1: Okay. All right. So, well, I'll try it.
2: Yeah, I want
1: I'll
2: you to try
1: it.
2: Some.
1: So, okay. So let me I get some water here. Let me just pour it in a glass. Okay. So I'm gonna pour this in. All right. Mix it up. But you said sip it, right?
2: If you drink it very fast, your body might not even have time to say, okay, you're
1: that
2: full.
1: It tastes good.
2: Yeah,
1: that's
2: it's
1: taste.
2: Good. Yeah, it has to taste good.
1: Yeah, and I can definitely see doing this. And this is only 20 calories, you said, right?
2: Only 20 calories. It's really a very positive, powerful meal replacement that sets people in a position to better their health. You have to understand that this is a great opportunity to stop being a statistic. When you start to get into Skinny D, we already know you're going to look and feel better. I mean, and we know that people want to see the difference. They want to see the weight loss. They want to look better. But that's just part of it. Energy level, enjoying your life, being able to have the energy to get through days and be productive at work and go enjoy your family and opportunities in life, normalizing blood sugars, reducing risk of diabetes, pain, high fructose corn syrup and highly processed foods drive inflammation. It's an inflammatory process in the body, but it also causes joint pain. It causes migraines. It causes all sorts of pain syndromes in the body. Mm-hmm. And Skinny D is a great opportunity to reduce pain. Better your mood. Start enjoying life a little bit better. Less bloating, gas, digestion. Improve heart health, reducing your risk of strokes and heart attacks. Mm-hmm. You're bettering your immune system. When you have stress on the body, your immune system is one of the first things that is punished.
1: Mm-hmm.
2: Your skin looking better. Acne going away. It's just endless.
1: Wow. Well, again, I'd love to hear some more of what your patients have had to say.
2: Well, like I said, Chris, we get all kinds of feedback from Skinny D users. Do we have time to read a few more letters?
1: Sure.
2: Here's another one. I decided to try Skinny D, not being sure of what I was getting into. However, it turned out to be very easy. Drinking the liquid was quick, easy, and tasty. I never felt hungry. I was surprised with the amount of weight I lost. I lost over 15 inches on the program and couldn't be happier with the results.
1: Wow, 15 inches. That's a lot.
2: That's a lot. And look at the statements that were in that small paragraph there. Quick, easy, and tasty, and I never felt hungry.
1: Yeah.
2: That was all what we were talking about.
1: Wow. Wow. Well, again, folks, if you like what you're hearing here and you want to try Dr. Agin's Skinny D weight loss formula, there is a special number that you can call today. It's 1-800-810-1497. Now, as we've been talking about, Skinny D is a nutrient-rich meal replacement drink that's been clinically proven to promote healthy, easy, and quick weight loss. Skinny D is designed to reduce your appetite, help get rid of those cravings, and increase your metabolism, all while supporting the nutritional needs of your body, and being able to do that with only 20 calories per serving. And as Dr. Agin mentioned, it's perfectly safe for diabetics, which really gives Skinny D the D in its name. But on the other hand, Skinny D is great for everyone to make sure that your body is getting the nutrients that it absolutely needs to be healthy. 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When you call, mention this program, and you're going to get a risk-free trial of Skinny D. And again, that number to call is 1-800-810-1497. And Dr. Agin, you're going to include a little something extra, right?
2: That's correct. And it's a free copy of my 9 weight loss secrets you need to know. It talks about how to boost your sluggish metabolism, how much exercise you really need each day, powerful foods proven to reduce belly fat, and natural diabetic secrets that every diabetic needs to know.
1: I think that's really great. Again, folks, this is a great offer. Remember, Skinny D, Skinny Me, this could be you. And all you have to do is call the number. That number is 1-800-810-1497. And look, you have absolutely nothing to lose here because Skinny D is guaranteed to be safe and effective or your money back. So again, that number to call is 1-800-810-1497. Well, folks, I don't know about you, but this is really interesting. I'm learning a ton here about why we struggle so much with trying to lose weight, really coming back to this high fructose corn syrup. and how it's in practically everything we eat. Our bodies are having a tremendous difficulty trying to process it because it's not a natural form of sugar. But we've been talking with Dr. Agin about a way to deal with that, and it's called Skinny D. It uses new technology, key nutrients that are specifically selected and clinically proven to help stop these cravings, help you feel satisfied, but at the same time, help you drop that weight. And coming back to this high fructose corn syrup, if it's so addictive, why are we still seeing this out there? I mean, we became aware with cigarettes. It doesn't mean that everybody stopped smoking. But on the other hand, at least the awareness is there.
2: The high fructose corn syrup is a problem that's not going anywhere anytime soon. It's just, it's so inexpensive that it's just too easy to put in all of our foods. I mean, it's in ketchup, it's in yogurts, it's in cereals, it's really? In baby formulas, it's in things that are supposed to help diabetics. It's in all of our foods. And this is exactly why I developed Skinny D, to make it easier on all of you listeners to improve your health and lose weight.
1: Mm-hmm. And I think that's what it's, you know, at the end of the day, that's what it's about, to truly have a solution. I mean, what would you tell someone listening right now that's kind of thinking that same thing? This sounds good, but you know what? I've tried everything, nothing works, and I'm checking out. Sorry.
2: Well, I say give it one more try. And if you are one of those listeners that just feel like giving up, just understand you're not alone. There are a lot of people that were not asking to be in this position, and it's not your fault. Skinny D is a liquid that has the right vitamins and nutrients in it to help people lose weight and help them hold their cravings down, give them the nutrients to have their body run efficiently. We have research to support it. There's clinical trials to show that it is effective. Just give it one more try.
1: Well, who can benefit from your Skinny D formula?
2: Everybody. Yeah, everybody. And that's the truth. Any age, 20s, 30s, 40s, you know, in my practice, I've seen a large portion of the population that are getting into their 40s and 50s and 60s now that are looking more than ever now to stay vital and stay vigorous and have this zest for life. And if you want to live a long, productive life and enjoy your hobbies and your family and travel, you have to lose weight. It's the first thing you have to do. You have to lose weight. You're going to get all the health benefits with it. And so that happens at all ages.
1: Well, we got to start winding things down here. What can Skinny D do for someone listening right now that is interested in what we've been talking about?
2: Well, the list is long, but I'll try to wrap it up here. You're going to start losing weight at a pretty quick pace. You're going to start seeing your skin looks better. Your nails are look better. People are going to look better. But that's not where it stops. People are going to get more energy. They're going to lower their cholesterol, maintain their blood sugars, reduce pain by decreasing inflammation in the body. Mm-hmm. And by doing that, you're going to have better moods. You're going to be less depressed, sleep better. You're just going to get a better sense of well-being. This is an opportunity to really improve overall health.
1: Well, Dr. Agin, unfortunately, we have only a few minutes left here. Is there anything else that you want to share with our listeners today before we sign off?
2: Well, I could keep going for a while, but the biggest point is that this is a very good investment in health, and could be the least expensive health benefit you could possibly get yourself involved in. We just talked about all the benefits that you can see from this product, and it has huge rewards. People owe it to themselves to give this a try and see if they can better their lives. And just don't give up. That's the biggest thing. Give this a try and start enjoying life.
1: I think that's great advice. And Dr. Agin, again, thank you so much for taking time out of your busy schedule to be with us today.
2: Thank you.
1: All right, folks. Well, here is your last chance. If you want to try Dr. Agin's Skinny D weight loss formula, I'm going to give you a special toll-free number now that you can call. 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And as Dr. Agin mentioned, it's perfectly safe for diabetics. That's actually where the name came from, Skinny D, but is ideal for anyone that wants to lose weight or wants to simply offset the effects of these foods that have high fructose corn syrup or high sugar content and wants to, at the same time, get the nutrients in your body that your body needs. It's a great way to do that. All in all, Skinny D will help you lose the weight and get the lean, sexy look you deserve. And I know that's what so many of us want. Remember, Dr. Agin has put together a very special offer for you today. 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It's 1-800-810-1497. 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I'm Chris McKay.
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4: When Abraham Lincoln was elected president in 1860, America stood on the edge of collapse. Over the next 4 years, the Civil War claimed more than 700,000 lives and tested whether our republic could endure. As the war drew to a close, Lincoln looked beyond victory. He looked toward healing. In his second inaugural address, he challenged the nation, "Let us strive on to bind up the nation's wounds, to achieve and cherish a just and lasting peace." Lincoln understood that preserving the greatest experiment in self-government required more than winning a war. It required the character to restore what had been broken. More than 160 years later, America still faces division. The question is not whether we'll disagree. The question is whether we still have the wisdom and the character to heal together.
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15: The devil's not your primary problem. 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
15: Turn in your Bibles to Genesis chapter 32. Jacob was a man who wrestled with God after 20 years of living apart from God, living life as really a deception, a deceiver. I need to catch you up on who Jacob is, really. We're told that Jacob was a twin. The struggle in Jacob's life began in the womb of his mother, Rebekah. His grandfather was Abraham, his father was Isaac, his mother was Rebekah. And he had a brother by the name of Esau. And the Bible says they struggled in their mother's womb. This is where the conflict began. He spent all of his life in conflict. But it was all over this idea of the birthright or the blessing of the father, which was the power of the family, the provision of the family. It was the favor of God upon the family. And every young Hebrew boy wanted this birthright. Well, as the firstborn, Esau was given the birthright. But one day, Esau was out hunting and he came in and he was famished. He was so hungry, and Jacob had been cooking a stew. Esau smelled that food and he was so hungry, he bargained with his brother. In fact, Jacob bargained with Esau. He said, okay, you're so hungry, you can have some of my stew. But rather than giving it to him, Jacob cut a deal. He cut a deal and said, if you will give me the birthright, I'll give you this stew. And Esau said yes. Well, of course, this caused problem. In fact, this family puts the fun in dysfunctional. Later on, Jacob stole the blessing by deceiving his own blind and dying father. And so Jacob did something that he spent the rest of the next 20 years of his life doing, and that was running. From time to time along the way in these two decades of being on the lam, he encountered God's living presence. He saw angels ascending in a dream up and down a ladder, Jacob's ladder, you've heard of that, right? And there he gave his life to follow the Lord, but he continued his lying ways, his conniving, cheating ways. In fact, his very name, Jacob, means the cheat. And so God spoke to him and said, Jacob, it's time for you to go home. On his way, he encounters an angel band. In fact, in chapter 32 and verse 1, Jacob went his way and the angels of God met him. And here he is assured of God's angelic presence, of God's own presence. And literally, there was an encampment of angels there. It was a battalion of the angel armies that showed up there to assure Jacob of God's presence and God's promise to protect him, that there was no reason to think that he was alone. We're told in the Bibles that angels operate all around us. Psalm 34 and verse 7, the angel of the Lord encamps around those who fear him and delivers them. Psalm 91 and verse 11, for he will command his angels concerning you to guard you in all of your ways, because angels are there to assurance of God's love and God's grace. And when we get to heaven, whether or not you ever see an angel this side of eternity, when you get to heaven, your eyes will be open to all the times in your life when angels were there, unaware, guiding, guarding, protecting, and providing. And so God is bringing his servant Jacob along, and he promises him that he would be with him. And so Genesis 32 records a prayer, verses 9 through 12. And Jacob said, O God of my father Abraham, and God of my father Isaac, O Lord, who said to me, return to your country and to your kindred that I may do good. I am not worthy of the least of all of these deeds of steadfast love and all the faithfulness that you have shown to your servant. For with only my staff I crossed the Jordan. Now I have become two camps. In other words, God blessed him along the way. God had given him many things, and even though he was out of the will of God, apart from the provision of God and the blessing of God, God allowed him to be blessed, and he has two camps around him. Verse 11, please deliver me from the hand of my brother. This is an SOS prayer at this point. From the hand of Esau, for I fear him that he may come and attack me, the mothers with the children. But you said, I will surely do you good and make your offspring as the sand of the sea, which cannot be numbered for multitude. Now that's a great prayer. The only problem that I think I have with this prayer is way too late at this point. Did you know this is the first recorded prayer in Jacob's sorry, selfish history? This is the first time that we know of that he prayed. Now, he may have prayed along the way, but here he's desperate. And in my view, this is just Jacob doing what Jacob always did. He's trying to con God. He's trying to manipulate God, to use God for his own ends. He wants to go home. He wants to be safe from Esau. So he's crying out to God. It's a desperate prayer, but it comes from a prayerless life. And it is as though he'd made his own plans. And you read the text. He had already, made some plans about how to salve the conscience of Esau, how to make things right. He set the camps up in two sides and two armies in case one got hit, the other one would remain and be saved. And then he sent gifts over to Esau. You see what he's doing? He's doing what he was always good at. And that was cheating, conniving, swindling, working things out for himself. And now he's trying to use God. He's praying and asking God to bless what he wants to do. But God, listen to me, God will not be used. Prayer is not a smokescreen. God does business with those who mean business with him. And to this point, the only business that Jacob was interested in was his own. And it is this point that the darkness encroaches. God turns out the light. It's night. And Jacob is all alone. Verse 24. And Jacob was left alone. And watch what happens. And a man wrestled with him until the breaking of the day. To me, it's like God says, okay, Jacob, you want to fight? You've been fighting me your whole life? Let's go. And in the middle of the night, or somewhere in the night, this being pounces on Jacob. Of course, Jacob had no idea what is taking place here. Who was this? Was this Esau? He's desperately afraid. He's trembling in fear of his life. And now someone jumps him in the middle of the night. Could be Esau, or has Esau sent an assassin to take him out? Well, we really don't have to wonder who this angel is. He is the angel of the Lord. Later, Jacob would say, I have met God face to face. This is the angel of God. This is the very presence of God. And I believe this is the Lord Jesus himself in a pre-incarnate appearance. The same fourth man standing in the fiery furnace, the same Savior who would appear from time to time in the Old Testament in angelic form or in powerful supernatural form. I believe Jesus himself is this wrestler who is now fighting Jacob. Jacob is alone, he is afraid, and now he's in the fight of his life. Sometimes God brings us to the end of ourselves that we might see the face of God.
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15: If you want a spiritual breakthrough in your life, and I know you do, you want God's blessing in your life, you want a sense of God's future and purpose for you, then regardless of the circumstances or where you are or where you've been in your life, you need to get alone with God. Have you noticed that God most often deals with us in the darkness and in our aloneness? Up until this point, like most people, Jacob, when he was on the run from God, he didn't want to hear from God. He didn't slow his life down long enough to hear from God. You see, all along, Jacob thought his problem was Esau. All these years, he felt that his struggle was with his brother and his past. But he's about to find out what every one of us need to find out. And as followers, as Christians, our problem is not our problem. Our problem, if we're away from God, is God himself. And that's what Jacob found out. When you're alone with God, you discover who He is and who you are. I don't know about you, but when I get alone with God, if I get up early, if I stay up late, if I withdraw just to seek God and to get alone with God, that's when the time I meet Him the most. And so there in his fear and his failure, he meets God. It was in a time of darkness, it was night. And have you noticed that in dark times in our lives, we most often meet God there in the darkness, in the trials, in the struggles of life? And so they're wrestling through the night. And finally, the angel wrestler, God just touches his thigh bone, his hip joint, and dislocates it. And he is broken. And instead of fighting and resisting and struggling, now all he can do is hold on. And God says, gotcha. This is where I've wanted you all along, to come to a place of personal defeat and complete surrender to me. Have you noticed that so often God has to hurt us in order to help us? That doesn't mean that every broken situation in our lives is God inflicted. It may be that you are broken because of suffering or grief of some kind. But in the case of Jacob and in the case of many of us, God allows us to run and to run and run and run until finally we have run enough. And God brings us to the end of ourselves, and he breaks us in order to bless us. There's tears, there's pain. He's laying exhausted on the ground, but he's holding on. He's clinging. You've been living your life like you want to live your life. You've been living life your own way. You've been doing what Jacob did best, and that was to run. Jacob could, if he could do nothing else, he could always get away. He could always work his way out of it, get his way through it. But now he's broken and he can't run anymore. And when God got hold of him, and when God gets hold of you in that broken state, that's when he blesses us. He's crushed, but he's not destroyed. Paul said, God's strength is made perfect in weakness. Paul himself, the great apostle, had a thorn in his flesh. And God chose to keep that painful dagger in his flesh all the days of his life. Even though he prayed and prayed and prayed three times, God said, my grace is sufficient for you. And though you are in pain, and though you struggle, and though you hurt, this thorn is a reminder to you of just how much you must depend upon me. And now Jacob can't depend on his legs. He can't depend upon his scheming and conniving. He can only depend upon God, because now God has crushed his resistance in order to claim his reliance. Now, let me just say to you that if you're fighting with God today, if you're struggling and resisting God's will and God's plan for your life, you're a follower of Jesus, but you're not following him all that much, you're going down. In fact, this is a battle you don't want to win. This is a fight that was fixed to begin with, because God could have demolished him immediately, but God let this man come to the end of himself, and then he broke him to bring him to a place of a lose-win. Jacob prevailed with God in this match, this cage fight. But the way he prevailed with God was to lose himself, to lose his arrogance, and surrender himself completely to the Lord. And when you surrender your life to him, you lose, but Jesus says you gain. In fact, the way to gain your life is to lose your life, and the way to lose your life is to try to hold on to it and keep it. Stop running from God and start running to him and with him. Stop fighting God and begin fighting for him. Really, this story's not about Jacob as much as it is about the stubborn grace of God to go get his man. The relentless grace of God that refuses to let us go. God asked him his name. Tell me who you are. Now, God was not looking for information, but a confession. Who are you? And Jacob says, I'm Jacob. I'm a fraud. I'm a deceiver. And it is in that act of confessing his name that he repents. It is an attitude and an action of repentance. And God gives him a new name. He says, you will no longer be Jacob, the liar, the cheater, the supplanter, the conniver, but now you will be Israel. the word Israel means to struggle. And here's a man who struggled with God, and God changed his life. He totally surrenders. Now God rules. No longer are you the man you used to be, Jacob. Now you're a new man with a new name, depending upon the Lord. And when we take our plans and dreams and schemes and surrender them to Him, when we say, Lord, I take hands off my life. Lord, I will not let you go unless you bless me. More than anything in my life, I want you, Lord, and your blessing. I will not let you go. It's not just now that he wanted the blessing. Now he wants God. And with God comes the blessing. Lord, I'll never let you go. Lord, I'll never turn loose of you. Have you said that? Maybe today your life is a wreck, and now you're ready to give up and let God take command and control of you. By now it's daybreak, and it's a new day in Jacob's life. He has prevailed with God. But something remains for the rest of his life, and that is his limp. His crippled leg reminded him for the rest of his days of this mortal combat with God and how God blessed him. And every time he was tempted to run, he realized, I can't run anymore. Every time he was tempted to go his own way, he said, my legs won't take me there. Now he knows that he can't run, but he can walk with God, even if it's with a limp. And sometimes we carry the consequences of our actions for a lifetime. Sometimes the pain that we experience in life and our struggles with God, our struggles with life, we carry some of this with us the rest of our lives. But Jacob turned it into a blessing. When he is accounted for in Hebrews 11 as one of the heroes of the faith, imagine this guy becoming a hero and showing up in God's Hall of Fame. But he did. And you know what it says about him? Not some great adventure, not the angels descending up and down the ladder, not his keen mind, his brilliant intellect. But it says in the book of Hebrews that Jacob worshiped God and blessed his family, bowing down or leaning on his staff. He spent the rest of his days leaning on God. He spent the rest of his life trusting in God. And the one thing that he can now do is the only thing that any of us need to be doing, and that is to cling to Jesus, to allow our weakness to become his strength in us. Jacob would never be the same. A spiritual hero now, a father of a nation, his very name would represent the nation, God's people, Israel. God breaks us in order to bless us.
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4: It's interesting that the first recorded prayer of Jacob is when he was so desperate
16: 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Like Jacob, sometimes God brings us to the very end of ourselves and to places in which we are very alone and very afraid. Why? In order that we would seek Him and draw near to Him. So if you want a spiritual breakthrough in your life, to know God's favor and blessing, to live with a sense of purpose and peace in your heart, then you first and foremost need to get alone with Him. Let Him bring you to the end of yourself that you might seek Him first and always. It's when you're alone with God that you discover who He is and who you really are. It's in the quietness that you hear from Him and realize your utter need to surrender to Him. And when you surrender your life to Him and to know and do His will, you lose everything and are willing to give up all, but you gain so much more.
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11: 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He gave them everything they needed. Their clothes didn't wear out. There were no sick people amongst them. They had enough gold and silver to build the entire tabernacle. In fact, they had so much they plundered from Egypt that they brought their gifts.

0: They had no means of replenishing them. They brought what they had and gave it for the construction of the tabernacle, and they brought it with such generosity. God said, Moses said to them, don't bring any more. We've got more than we need. Give me today my daily bread.
1: 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We'll be back to the message in just a moment. But first, we want to tell you about Pastor Alan's new book. 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That's 855-577-2255. We're so glad you're here to listen. Today's program will complete the message we began yesterday. Here's Pastor Alan with part two of prayer, response to God's discipline.
0: He said, watch out that no one deceives you. In fact, Jesus' most consistent warning in that last prophetic message is not against political upheaval, economic upheaval. It's against deception. He said, watch out that no one's deceived. He said, even the elect could be deceived if that were possible. He's cautioning us. He has my attention. See, deception means you believe something to be true, which is not. Doesn't mean you're not sincere. But you have believed something to be absolutely true that is not true. Is it safe to say that deception has increased amongst us? Whole lot of causes and effects to that, but that's our example. Look in 2 Corinthians 11. It speaks to this. Paul's writing to a group of believers, and he said, if someone comes to you and preaches a Jesus other than the Jesus that we preached, or if you receive a spirit different than the one you received, or a different gospel from the one you accepted, you put up with it easily enough. It's happening in Corinth. What's happening? Well, they have another Jesus and another spirit other than the Spirit of God and another gospel. Look, that is proliferating in our world. We can have a social gospel. We can have a liberation theology gospel that has kind of a Marxist Jesus that's more about class struggle than it is the cross. We can have Jesus as kind of a benevolent uncle that there's really no boundaries. And he didn't mean don't. He just kind of meant chill. I mean, you've heard them. You can add to your own list. It's why we read our Bibles. It's why we open our hearts to the Word of God. Let your prayers be informed by Scripture. I don't think you have to live in fear of being deceived. You know, there was a time when if you belonged to a particular segment of Christianity, you wouldn't read anything unless it came from the publishing house of your segment. And you were afraid you would misunderstand something. I don't think you need to live in that kind of fear, but you need to know your Bibles. You need to learn to recognize the voice of the Lord. You need to be familiar enough with the character of God that you understand something that's outside of His character. When you hear somebody say, well, you know, the God of the Old Testament, I'm like, no, there's no God of the Old Testament and God of the New Testament. I said, well, in the Old Testament, God is so harsh. Have you read the New Testament? Jesus died on a cross. In Revelation, He's coming back as a conquering king. Let your prayers be informed by Scripture. When you read a scripture where you see God giving you direction or insight, begin to pray that for yourself. And remember, the goal here is to learn to pray, to grow up in our prayers. Look at Luke chapter 11. Jesus was praying one day in a certain place, and when He finished, one of His disciples came to Him and said, Lord, teach us to pray, as John taught his disciples. And Jesus said, that's the dumbest thing I've ever heard. The disciples asked Jesus to teach them to pray. He didn't rebuke them. He did rebuke them in some other circumstances. Sometimes He looked at them and said, are you really that dull? He didn't say that this day. He said, all right, if you want to learn to pray, I can help with that. When you pray. And then He introduces them to what we know as the Lord's Prayer. He gave them a prayer. He said, we pray to our Heavenly Father, our Father who art in heaven. That's an important note to when you pray. Who are you addressing? We address Almighty God. I don't think you have to say it the same way. It doesn't have to be formulaic, but I pray to my Heavenly Father, to Almighty God. I understand who I'm addressing my prayer to. Now, I'm not praying to just a higher power or some benevolent force. It's not some shapeless, nameless place. I pray to my Heavenly Father, and the authority on which I pray, what gives me access to God himself, the creator of heaven and earth, is Jesus' name. Jesus gathered his friends, and he said, you know, before this, you've never asked for anything in my name, but I'm about to leave, and from now on, you can ask in my name. We come in the authority of Jesus' name, because whatever standing we have before the creator of heaven and earth, we have because of our affiliation with Jesus of Nazareth. It's in him that we've been made the righteousness of God in Christ, the scripture says. It's in him and through his shed blood that we've been forgiven, cleansed, sanctified, justified. I don't show up before the throne of God and say, yo, big guy, it's Alan. You know, the one that was fearfully and wonderfully made. I happen to know you have a count of the hairs on my head. Are you impressed? Not at all. I have no standing except for who I am in Christ. So when you and I pray, we pray to Almighty God, our Heavenly Father, and we come in Jesus' name. He has made that possible. We are standing in his authority. We're standing because of who he is and what he's accomplished for us, and because by faith we have chosen him as Lord of our lives. So when you begin to pray and the devil accuses you and reminds you of your failures and your shortcomings and your inconsistencies and all the things, and he's a master at that, you say, well, you know, all of those things are true of me, but have I introduced you to my Lord, Jesus of Nazareth? And I'm coming in his name. I'm wrapped in his righteousness. My status in the throne room is all because of Jesus. It's why I'm so grateful and willing to be an ambassador for him. It's why I intend to take him everywhere I go. It's why I won't go any place that he's not welcome. Because I have no hope apart from him. All the things that have come to my life that are positive and good and transformational have come through the person of Jesus. Not because of the congregation where I sit or the translation I read. All those things have a place and a value. You need a community of people. You won't make it by yourself. You won't. The church was God's idea, not ours. Pastors didn't dream it up. They've dreamt up some other stuff, but they didn't dream that up. Jesus is the head of the church. We need one another. In fact, you ought to look at the person on your right and say, truthfully, I need you to grow up in the Lord. You don't look very convinced. Now look at the person on your left. Now, I'm not sure about you, but the person on the right, I needed them. We need one another. Jesus said the Lord's Prayer was a response to teach us to pray. And we've learned to read that prayer as a singular prayer. And I don't think that's wrong. I don't think it's inappropriate. I don't want to be misunderstood. But I would submit to you there's an alternative way of understanding that. I put the Lord's Prayer, as we usually would say it or recite it, in your notes. Our Father who art in heaven, hallowed be your name. Your kingdom come, your will be done on earth as it is in heaven. Give us this day our daily bread. Forgive us our trespasses as we forgive those who trespass against us. Lead us not into temptation, but deliver us from evil. For yours is the kingdom and the glory forever and ever. You ever heard that prayer? You ever said that prayer? Me too. I want to make a suggestion. What if, other than just a single prayer to be repeated, if Jesus was giving us a whole portfolio of prayers, of things that are appropriate to pray? I'm not saying it's the only way to understand it, but I believe it is an appropriate way of understanding it. When he said, our Father who art in heaven, hallowed be your name, that's an expression of worship or praise. Your name is holy and worthy of honor. Isn't that what worship is? I think Jesus gave us permission to use our voice to give glory to the Lord. And then he made a statement. Your kingdom come and your will be done on earth as it is in heaven. I believe that is an expression of what I understand intercession to be. Lord, let your will be done in the earth. Let your will be done in our home. Let your will be done in our neighborhood. Let your will be done in our family. Let your will be done in our community. Let your will be done in our nation. Let your will be done amongst the nations. That's a part of our prayer.
2: Well, I don't know.
0: No, Jesus said, he's teaching us to pray. Then he said, give us this day our daily bread. It's okay to pray for provision. Please note what he prayed. That's not the prayer I want to pray. I do not want to pray for daily bread. I'm real honest with you. What I would like to pray is for all the bread I'm ever going to need for all of my days in one warehouse, and I'd like the key. Because a couple times a week, I'd like to go walk through the warehouse and go, look at all of my bread. Right? But Jesus said to pray this way, give me today what I need to sustain me. That's the model to the book of Numbers. They got all the manna they needed for every day. And on the eve of Shabbat, of the Sabbath, they got enough for 2 days because he didn't want them to go to work for food on Sabbath. He gave them everything they needed. Their clothes didn't wear out. There were no sick people amongst them. They had enough gold and silver and enough finery to build the entire tabernacle. In fact, they had so much they plundered from Egypt that they brought their gifts and they had no means of replenishing them. They weren't gainfully employed. They brought what they had and gave it for the construction of the tabernacle, and they brought it with such generosity, God said, Moses said to them, don't bring any more. We've got more than we need. Give me today my daily bread.
1: We'll be right back. But first, a word from Pastor Allen about his new book.
0: Folks, understanding who you are in Christ, the price that was paid to give you status in the kingdom of God, it will write a future for you that is not dependent upon your family of origin, your life circumstance, the expressions of evil that you've had to overcome. In Christ Jesus, we are triumphant both in time and for all eternity. We put this little booklet together. It'll help you. 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It's a game changer.
1: 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Now, let's get back to Pastor Allen to wrap up part two of his message called Prayer, Response to God's Discipline.
0: I meet a lot of people who are anxious about the economic cycles and the systems and all the things. Folks, the world is unstable. We're $39 trillion in debt, and that's only the part they will admit, acknowledge. It's far worse than that. We're so upside down, we can't remember which way up is. And we still spend money like drunken sailors. The reason there's so widespread looting and stealing and fraud is everybody's got their snout in the trough and they think somebody else is going to print more. It's a mess. Give us this day our daily bread. Learn to trust the Lord. It's a prayer. Lord, teach me to trust you. I've trusted me. I thought if I worked hard and I was frugal and I was intentional and I was wise and I'm for all of those things. But at the end of the day, only God can secure our future. Give us this day our daily bread. It's appropriate to pray for God's provision. People go, are you one of those prosperity people? What are you? One of those poverty people? I believe God will give us what we need today. Well, I'd have to trust him for tomorrow. He's not done. It's a wonderful course on prayer. Forgive us our trespasses as we forgive those who trespass against us. Prayers on repentance and forgiving. Oh, you'll need those on your journey. Lead us not into temptation. That's a prayer for direction. God, direct my feet. Don't lead me into places that'll just prove to be tempting to me. Do you ask God to lead your life? Have you ever considered it isn't your life? I mean, I know you have dreams and aspirations and goals, and I don't think that's wicked or evil, but have you ever had the courage to say to the Lord, what do you have for my life? What would you do with me? I think many times, there was a season in my life, I was terrified. I wouldn't pray that prayer because I thought God would make me be like a missionary in a dugout canoe and go down the Amazon and eat bugs and wear leaves. Well, I'm not praying that prayer. I don't like bugs. I like chocolate and electricity. I mean, I had such a messed up notion of God that I thought he would derive glee from putting me in the most miserable place I could consider or think of. Folks, that's not God. Do you have the courage to say, what do you have for me? Lead me not into temptation. Deliver us from evil. That's a deliverance prayer. We better learn how to pray to be delivered from evil. Evil is amongst us. Evil harasses us. Evil harassed Jesus. Evil harassed Jesus' friends. I want to be included with Jesus' friends. I need to know how to be delivered from evil. And so do you. For yours is the kingdom and the glory forever and ever. Amen. That's a yielding prayer. Oh, that's hard. Let your kingdom come, your will be done, for it's your glory and for your kingdom. It's not my glory and my kingdom. Now, I'll give my strength and energy and effort and whatever abilities you give me to see your kingdom extended and your purposes expanded and your name exalted. I'm all in on that, but I'm really clear it's your kingdom and your glory. Moses spent himself seeing the purposes of God emerge. Doesn't mean it was easy or fun every day. Or everybody said, oh, thank you, kind sir. I would submit to you in the Lord's Prayer, there's a portfolio of at least 7 or more prayers, types of prayers that we can pray. Prayers of praise and worship, intercession, provision, repentance, direction, deliverance, yielding. So every time you say the Lord's Prayer, maybe you let the Spirit of God quicken one of those lines. And you take a day or so and you let that fill your prayer life. Just sentence prayers. Remember, let's pray. It's just a sentence. I'm not opposed to you praying in more than a sentence, but most of the prayers you would need to pray to the Lord, you can address in a sentence. When Jesus got to Lazarus' tomb, I mean, he needed to pray a resurrection prayer. If that were me, I'm thinking, this is a big prayer. Jesus said, Lazarus, come out. That's it. That's all he said. I mean, I've been going, hey, God, this is Jesus. I'm the big J-man. You remember me, Bethlehem, Gabriel, Mary, Joseph. I mean, I'd have been reading the curriculum, Vitae. Lazarus, come here. Peter and John on the way to the temple, the man, the lame man that was begging, we're not giving you any money today, but in Jesus' name, walk. Boom. The whole city was shaking. One sentence, you can do so much. God, I trust you today. God, forgive me. God, I pray for the people I work with. Be merciful in Jesus' name. One sentence, it'll change everything. You don't have to be a prayer expert. Be a prayer practitioner. I brought you some verses. I can't read them all. They all came from John's gospel. Same author, same theme, same message, same presentation of Jesus. But there's a theme that emerges that I think is at least worth tagging. I'll come back. We'll look at it more. John 5, this is Jesus. By myself I can do nothing. I judge only as I hear. My judgment is just, for I seek not to please myself, but him who sent me. John 6, I've come down from heaven not to do my will, but to do the will of him who sent me. John 8, Jesus said, when you lift up the Son of Man, then you'll know that I am he. I do nothing of my own initiative. What's at the heart of what Jesus is saying? Because he says it repetitively, and John presents it to us. Jesus, it seems to me, is saying very clearly, this is more than my own initiative. I'm engaged in this, I'm involved in this, but this isn't just my agenda. That's what I have come to understand about serving the Lord. Yeah, I'm engaged, I'm involved, absolutely. I'm a participant, but this isn't really about just my initiative. This isn't just my agenda. Do you have the courage to invite God into your life that way? So I think most of us learn to pray by saying, God, this is my initiative, and I would like your help. I understand you got some serious juice, and I'm asking for some help. I mean, I've been told that you know the ending at the beginning, so I'm looking for some insight on this, because I got an agenda, and I'd like to get on down the road with it. And I think probably most of us learn to pray that way. But I think as we learn to follow the Lord and we get to know the character of the Lord and we have our own character begin to be transformed, I think we begin to say with Jesus, listen, I'm not really here on my own. I mean, I'm here. I'm all in. I'm not trying to separate myself from what's happening, but I'm telling you, I'm here on behalf of someone else. Do you have the courage to say that to the Lord? We're going to close today with communion. And I want to give an application to what we've been talking about, the different kinds of prayer. And I want to invite you. I think we all understand probably the fundamentals of communion. If you're at home now, this is when you go grab your saltine or you got a heartbeat here. If you're in one of our worship spaces on campus and you missed the elements when you came in, there's ushers. They'll share with you. I want to invite you to, we're going to receive the bread and the cup, but the purpose me dropping the wafer so don't you wish you could work with a camera on you? Communion is about Jesus, his shed blood and his broken body on our behalf, the sacrifice that was made for you and me. And I want to ask you, as we come to the communion table today, if you'd be willing to pray a prayer of release. I want to read you a verse of Scripture. It's in your outlines. It's Mark 11. Jesus is again speaking. He said, when you stand praying, if you hold anything against anyone, forgive them. He didn't say when you're having a 72-hour time of intercession. He said, when you stand there praying, in the moment, if you think of anything against anyone, forgive them. Forgiveness is a decision of the will. It's not an emotion. We don't forgive because we feel like it. If you wait for your emotion, you'll never forgive. Your emotions will follow a decision of your will. I want to give you an invitation today. If there's any place where you have tolerated unforgiveness, there's a cohort of things that go with that. Bitterness, anger, resentment, hatred. There's a sense that you're owed something. See, forgiveness is necessitated typically because there's some sort of an injury, an offense. And the result of the offense is there's a debt incurred. I'm owed something. I'm owed an apology. I'm owed restitution. I'm owed restoration. Something has to be done here. What happened was inappropriate. And we have a marker. It may be an emotional marker. We got a marker, and I'm not. Well, forgiveness says, I'm going to tear up my marker. Now, forgiveness doesn't mean you get back in line for more abuse. Forgiveness doesn't mean that you're excusing it and saying you think it was good. Forgiveness doesn't mean that you're validating what happened as being fair. Forgiveness says, is I'm releasing you. Because here's the reality. When you hold unforgiveness and resentment, you are tethered to that point. Now, here's the principle. Jesus said, for us to be forgiven, we have to forgive. And we all need forgiven. So here's my invitation to you today. How about if we're willing to forgive? It can be a person, it can be an organization, it can be an institution, it can be a team, a group, a family, it can be many, many things. There's so many voices coaching us these days towards hatred and resentment and bitterness. Folks, we have to be a people who forgive.
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7: When Abraham Lincoln was elected president in 1860, America stood on the edge of collapse. Over the next 4 years, the Civil War claimed more than 700,000 lives and tested whether our republic could endure. As the war drew to a close, Lincoln looked beyond victory. He looked toward healing. In his second inaugural address, he challenged the nation, "Let us strive on to bind up the nation's wounds, to achieve and cherish a just and lasting peace." Lincoln understood that preserving the greatest experiment in self-government required more than winning a war. It required the character to restore what had been broken. More than 160 years later, America still faces division. The question is not whether we'll disagree. The question is whether we still have the wisdom and the character to heal together.
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0: Was Jesus born of a virgin? Well, you might be surprised by how many would deny that it's true. Others go so far as to say that the Bible doesn't even teach the virgin birth. Welcome to Through the Bible, where our teacher, Dr. J. Vernon McGee, tackles these objections as we continue our study in the book of Matthew, beginning in chapter 1, verse 16. I'm Steve Schwetz, and on our five-year journey through the entire Word of God, Dr. McGee continually reminds us that our faith is based on the truthfulness of the Bible. If indeed it is the inspired Word of God, then it must be true and trustworthy in every respect. As we study Matthew further, we're going to see once again that the Bible is a truly remarkable and supernatural book. It's the message about the Lord Jesus Christ. He's the central personality in all of Scripture, and especially here in Matthew. So as we see him revealed as the promised Messiah and King of Israel, it's going to be a very meaningful study, and I'm so glad that you're here with us. Well, what does the ministry of Through the Bible mean to you? You know, the letters that we receive from our listening family give us a variety of answers, don't they? You know, but one thing we hear over and over is that our time in God's Word is teaching you to live by faith. And that's exactly what a listener told Dr. McGee some time ago. Let's listen as he reads that letter now.
1: I have a letter that comes from Independence, Kansas. And this party writes, "Your ministry of Through the Bible has been a real revelation to me. I was saved 30 years ago, but my Christian life was a constant struggle. I lost most of the battles. I live by do's and don'ts. When I could, frankly, I think most of the Christians I know live the same way. I was taught to tithe, but there was no joy in giving that way, and it became almost impossible to keep my bills paid. As a Christian, I was a failure. Then about 2 years ago, the Lord led me to listening to your program Through the Bible on KGGF. By mistake, I ordered what I thought was one tape, and the Holy Spirit album came. The Lord used these tapes to put my life under his control. He taught me how to live by faith. The Lord is using your tapes, books, and Through the Bible Bibles to save a young man who I thought was a very unlikely prospect. Now his wife and their two children, every evening they gather and have their Bible study. Now his mother and father have joined their Bible study."
0: Isn't that great? Let's pray for all those joining us here as we open God's Word together. Heavenly Father, use your Word to teach us to live by faith, and then give us wisdom and knowledge to trust you in all things, in all situations. In Jesus' name, amen. Let's open to Matthew 1 as we go through the Bible with Dr. J. Vernon McGee.
1: Now, friends, we've come to the end of the genealogy that is here, and this is a very remarkable genealogies we've seen in many ways, and it's very interesting also. Now it concludes in verse 16 by saying, "And Jacob begat Joseph, the husband of Mary, of whom was born Jesus, who's called Christ." Now you see that immediately breaks the pattern that began as far back as verse 2, where it says Abraham begat Isaac. And from then on, it was just a whole lot of begetting, friends. And here, verse 16 started out, "And Jacob begat Joseph." All right, then the next should be, "And Joseph begat Jesus." But it doesn't say that. It says, "Jacob begat Joseph, the husband of Mary, of whom was born Jesus, who's called Christ." Now, obviously, Matthew is making it clear that Joseph is not the father of Jesus. He's the husband of Mary, but he's not the father of Jesus. That, I think, is crystal clear here. What is the explanation of this? Well, we're going to have to take time out now, and in the rest of this chapter, Matthew will give the explanation and show how it fulfills Old Testament prophecy. Now, when we get to Dr. Luke's gospel, Dr. Luke is a doctor, and he's going to give you quite an extended section on obstetrics, the virgin birth of Christ. Now, both of these Gospels make it clear that Jesus was virgin born. Again, I want to repeat that you can deny the virgin birth.

0: That's your business. But you can't deny that the Bible teaches the virgin birth. Therefore, the only Jesus that we have any knowledge of is one that was virgin born. That's the historical record. Now, if you want to take the position he is not virgin born, then may I say that you will have to come up with some sort of a document other than just your own puny reasoning, the puny reasoning of man. We need something just a little bit more explicit than that. May I say to you, it's so easy today to sit in a swivel chair in a library in some theological seminary and sit down and write a thesis that you don't believe the virgin birth. And you may have a very cogent document, and you may write a very profound tome on the subject. Friends, but I want to say to you that you haven't any documents to back up your denial. All you have is just rationalism. Just by a process of rationalization, you have to come up and say, well, it couldn't happen. And may I say, who are you to say that it couldn't happen when a few years ago, men said you couldn't go to the moon, but they've gone there, and they've gone there, by the way, by natural means, using the laws of God. And here we have this statement in the Word of God that he's virgin born. Now, this requires an explanation. Now, we have here in verse 17 a statement that will explain something in the genealogies. It says, so all the generations from Abraham to David are 14 generations, and from David until the carrying away into Babylon of 14 generations, and from the carrying away into Babylon unto Christ are 14 generations. Now, he left out some. We saw that last time. Why did he leave it out? In order that he might give us 14 in each one of these and make a real connection, of course, because you go back and pick up the story in the Old Testament, you'll find out that so-and-so did beget so-and-so, but he did it by begetting a son who begat another son who's his grandson, and then the great-grandson is mentioned. Now, I believe that that happened way back at the beginning of Genesis, and that mankind has been on this earth lots longer than we even contemplate today. But I don't care to enter into that. As you noticed, I didn't even get involved in that when we were in Genesis, because I don't think we can arrive at any satisfactory solution, and I don't think that you can arrive at one that's unanimous even among those that are conservative in the faith. Now, Matthew's going to take time out to explain what he meant when he said that Joseph was not the father of Jesus. Will you listen to him? Verse 18, now the birth of Jesus Christ was on this wise. When, as his mother Mary was espoused to Joseph, before they came together, she was found with child of the Holy Ghost. Now, we have here the birth of Jesus Christ was on this wise. This is the way that it happened. When his mother Mary was espoused to Joseph, that is, engaged to him, before they came together, they had no relationship, she was found with child, and listen to Matthew, of the Holy Ghost. Now, Dr. Luke will go into some detail in that connection. Joseph was not the father, and that actually she was not being unfaithful to him at all, and that Jesus is not illegitimate, but this is something new. A woman shall encompass a man. Verse 19, then Joseph, her husband, being a just man, and not willing to make her a public example, was minded to put away privily. Now, the Mosaic law was very specific at this point. It said when a woman was guilty of being unfaithful, that she was to be stoned to death. That would be the extreme remedy. Joseph is a remarkable man. I wish I had time to talk about him. You see, we mention a great deal about Mary, that God chose her and how remarkable she was. And all that is true, by the way. Just because you're Protestant, don't let yourself be deterred from giving Mary a great deal of credit. She was a remarkable person. Remember, she's the one that God chose to be the mother of our Lord. And God makes no mistakes in this connection. He picked the right one, by the way. Now, this man Joseph is a remarkable man. God made no mistake in choosing him. How many men, hot-headed, would immediately have had her stoned to death or have wanted in some way to have got justification by making her a public example, by exposing her? But that was not the kind of man Joseph was. He was a gentle person. He was in love with her, and he didn't want to hurt her in any way, but he felt like she had been unfaithful. Now, notice, but while he thought on these things, behold, the angel of the Lord appeared unto him in a dream, saying, Joseph, thou son of David, fear not to take unto thee Mary thy wife, for that which is conceived in her is of the Holy Ghost. Now, in order to keep this man from putting her away, in order to prevent a very tragic situation to happen, the angel appeared here to Joseph and made clear to him what was taking place. And he says now to him, verse 21, and she shall bring forth a son, and thou shalt call his name Jesus, for he shall save his people from their sins. The name Jesus means Savior. And he's given that name because he shall save his people from their sins. Notice what Matthew, who is writing now for the nation Israel, what he says. Now all this was done that it might be fulfilled, which was spoken of the Lord by the prophet, saying. In other words, if Matthew's going to appeal to the nation Israel, then this one who's come must be the fulfillment of Old Testament prophecy. And it's estimated, or apparently somebody's counted it, that there are over 300 prophecies concerning the first coming of Christ that were literally fulfilled. I do not know how many of them are in Matthew, but I know that Matthew quotes more from the Old Testament than the other three Gospels put together. Everything that he records, it seems he's recorded it, and he's not attempting to give a life of Christ, but showing that this is a fulfillment of Old Testament prophecy concerning him. Now it was to be fulfilled, which was spoken by the prophet, saying, now here is the prophecy, behold, a virgin shall be with child, and shall bring forth a son, and they shall call his name Emmanuel, which being interpreted is God with us. Now, I want you to look at that for just a moment, because that is very important. Now, this may sound like a Christmas message. Maybe we should have given it at Christmas time, but it just didn't fit into our program. Now, the liberal has, of course, denied the virgin birth. He's denied that the Bible teaches the virgin birth. And I very candidly, I know I'm rather suspicious, but I believe that the New Revised Standard Version was gotten out in order to try to maintain some of the thesis of the liberal. I'm sure of that, because one of the things they've denied is the virgin birth. And where in the world is Matthew quoting from? Well, he's quoting from the 7th chapter of the book of Isaiah. And at verse 14, and it says, therefore the Lord himself shall give you a sign. Behold, a virgin shall conceive and bear a son, and shall call his name Emmanuel. Now, the very interesting thing is that in the Revised Standard Version, he says, behold, a young woman shall conceive and bear a son. And friends, that's no sign at all, because if that's a sign, then right here in Los Angeles, one's taking place about every minute. A young woman, but not a virgin, bearing a son. They translated it that way, and they've attempted to tone down that word. Now, I'd like to have you look at something with me today that I think is very important. The word in the Hebrew is Alma. And they have gone to Gesenius, who, by the way, was an outstanding scholar, and he has a very exhaustive Hebrew lexicon, and I can testify that it's also exhausting to look at it. Now, he admitted, Gesenius, that the common translation of the word is virgin, but he said that it could be changed to young woman. And the reason he said that was because he rejected the miraculous. And for one to be born of a virgin, that had to be a miracle. Therefore, his use of the term young woman. Now, this new translation and others that followed it have attempted to say that Alma means young woman and not virgin. Well, I have a little evidence to offer myself. Let's look at this incident. This was the time when Ahaz was on the throne, and he was one of those that was far from God, and I list him as a bad king, and that's exactly what he was. And God sent Isaiah to bear a message to him. He wouldn't listen. And verse 10 of this 7th chapter says, "Moreover, the Lord spake again unto Ahaz, saying, Ask thee a sign of the Lord thy God, ask it either in the depth or in the height above. And Ahaz said, I'll not ask, neither will I tempt the Lord." And may I say, that's pious hypocrisy for him to say what he did. God asked Isaiah to meet him on the way, and Isaiah did. God had a message for him that he would give him the victory. This man couldn't believe God. And in order to confirm his faith, Isaiah said, God wants you to ask for a sign. And he, in a very pious way, oh, do we have these super pious folk? He said, oh, I wouldn't ask of the Lord a sign. Isaiah said, then God's going to give you one whether you like it or not, but not to you, to the whole house of David. This is the sign. Behold, a virgin shall conceive and bear a son, shall call his name Emmanuel. Now, obviously, if it just be a young woman, that'd be no sign to Ahaz or the house of David or anybody else. But I tell you, a virgin conceived and bore a son, that, my friend, is a sign, and that's exactly what it means. But somebody goes on and says, well, wait just a minute. Maybe it can mean young woman. Well, if you want to translate it like that, and by the way, it appears several times in the Old Testament, Alma, every time it means virgin. Rebecca, for instance, was the sister of Laban, and she was given to Isaac. There's a description given of her that she was a virgin, and she'd not known a man. That evidently is a virgin. I was talking to a very fine Hebrew Christian in the East, and he was also a good Hebrew scholar, by the way. I asked him about that, and he said, well, look at it like this. He said, suppose that you went to visit a friend of yours, and he had three daughters, and two of them were married, and one was single, you did not know, and you say to him, are these three daughters yours? He'd say, yes, and he'd introduce them. He'd say, now, these two are my married daughters, and this young lady is my daughter also. Now, when he said young lady, and I'm quoting my Hebrew friend, he said, do you think he meant prostitute? He said, if you had said that she was anything but a virgin when he said young lady, he probably would have knocked your block off. May I say to you, I'd hate to be some of these that are denying the virgin birth and will have to come into the presence of the Son of God someday, and they've called him everything. I'm afraid some folk are going to be wanting to take back what they've said about him. You may disagree, but it's clear the scripture means virgin. You say, how do you know that? I know that because of one great fact, and that is that the Septuagint translation was made of the Old Testament, and the Septuagint was made by 72 Hebrew scholars, six, I guess it was, from each tribe down in Alexandria in Egypt. They translated the Old Testament into Greek, and when they got to this word, do you think that they called her young woman? No, those 72 understood that it meant virgin, and they translated it into the Greek parthenos, and that's what it is here in the Gospel of Matthew, where it's translated virgin. And my friend, parthenos doesn't mean young woman. It means virgin. Athena was the virgin goddess of Athens. In fact, that was called the Parthenon, because Parthenon means virgin. And so here it's quite clear what the Word of God means. It's not quite clear what the liberal means, because, my friend, you can't come to but one conclusion, and I do mean to be dogmatic about that. Now, here is the thing about this that is so wonderful. I read this again. Behold, a virgin shall be with child, and shall bring forth a son, and they shall call his name Emmanuel, which being interpreted means God with us. Now, here is a problem. Would you tell me where Jesus was ever called Emmanuel? Well, up here it says that he was to be called Jesus. And he was called Jesus. Christ, by the way, is merely a title. And this is his name, Jesus. He shall save his people from their sins. But here it says he shall be called Emmanuel. That is, his name will be Emmanuel, which being interpreted is God with us. I think this is one of the most wonderful things that you have in the entire Word of God, friends. There's nothing quite as wonderful as this. Will you look at this? Emmanuel means God with us. He can't be Emmanuel, God with us, unless he's virgin born. That's the only way. And listen, unless he is Emmanuel, he can't be Jesus. And the reason they could call him Jesus, Savior, is because he's God with us. May I say, this is without doubt one of the most wonderful things that you have in the entire Word of God. How this one came down to this earth. We see Jesus, who's made a little lower than the angels, because of the suffering of death, crowned with glory and honor, that he by the grace of God should taste death for every man. And he had to be a sacrifice that was acceptable. I couldn't die for the sins of the world. Couldn't even die for my own. But he can. And how can Jesus be a Savior? Because he's Emmanuel, God with us. And how did he get with us? Virgin born. May I say, this is one of the most wonderful passages that we have in the Word of God. Now, will you notice these next two verses? Then Joseph, being raised from sleep, did as the angel of the Lord had bidden him, and took unto him his wife, and knew her not till she had brought forth her firstborn son, and he called his name Jesus. Not Emmanuel. He was never called that. But you see, you can't call him Jesus unless he is Emmanuel, God with us. He has to be Emmanuel, God with us, or he can't be the Savior of the world. That's how important the virgin birth is. Somebody said to me, can you be a Christian and deny the virgin birth? Will you hear me very carefully? I believe that it's possible to accept Christ as your Savior without knowing anything, much about him. You may not even know that this record is in the Bible. But after you become a child of God, may I say this, you will not deny the virgin birth of the Lord Jesus. You may not have to know it to be saved, but as a child of God, you can't deny the virgin birth. Do I sound dogmatic, friends? Well, I hope I do. I intend to be, because I consider this all important, because I want a Savior who's able to reach down and save Vernon McGee. And I am of the opinion, if he's just another man like I am, he's not going to be able to help me very much. But if he is Emmanuel, God with us, then virgin born, then my Savior. Is he your Savior today? He took upon himself our humanity in this way, that he might taste death. That is, that he might bear your penalty, that he might die a redemptive death for us on the cross. Until next time, may God richly bless you, my beloved.
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2: We start early in the morning. 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We're running. I don't know about you, but our house, we don't even have an alarm clock anymore. We got a starter's pistol. 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
2: 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We're going very, very fast. And as a result, it's easy for us to get off course as men from our most important work. But what happens as men is that as we get married and then we have kids and we're going through life and we got responsibilities and we got mortgages and we got all this stuff, we get very, very, very, very busy. And we are told that our careers and our work is the most important thing that we do.
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6: This is Carol Platt-Liebau for townhall.com. In Trump v. Slaughter, the Supreme Court has issued one of the most important administrative law decisions in years. It overrules a famous precedent called Humphrey's Executor, which had protected some independent agency commissioners from being fired by the president. President Trump removed two members of the Federal Trade Commission over policy disagreements, but federal law says commissioners can be fired only for inefficiency, neglect of duty, or misconduct, so the fired commissioners sued. The Supreme Court held that the statutory limits on presidential removal violate the Constitution's separation of powers, and the court was right. If public officials exercise executive power but answer to no elected president on matters of policy, they're no longer accountable to the voters. That creates an unelected governing class, an oligarchy, really, that's protected by law. And that's fundamentally un-American.
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10: With SRN News, I'm Rich Thomason in Washington. Iran State TV says a tanker was hit off Oman after ignoring warnings about the route it was taking through the Strait of Hormuz.
11: The UK Maritime Trade Operations Center says the projectile hit the tanker near Lima, Oman in the strait. Officials say the projectile hit the port side of the vessel while it tried traveling south out of the strait toward the Gulf of Oman. Maritime officials also say no environmental impact took place from the strike. Officials say the investigation continues.
10: Correspondent Andrew Stewart says a strike ignited a fire on board the natural gas tanker. President Trump is Turkey-bound, heading to the annual NATO summit being held this year in Ankara. Watching Wall Street, the Dow futures are up 87 points, while the Nasdaq futures are 293 points in the red. This is SRN News.
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0: In one breath, it's me. In another breath, it's him. Won't anybody tell you that that wasn't God, that Jesus is any less than God? God says, that was me you pierced.
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2: In his well-known book, The God Delusion, Richard Dawkins wrote, "The God of the Old Testament is arguably the most unpleasant character in all fiction. He's jealous, petty, unjust, a malevolent bully." Of course, the God of the Old Testament is the same God as the God in the New Testament, kind, merciful, faithful to keep his promises to his people. And you'll see that today on Grace to You as John MacArthur shows you an Old Testament text that demonstrates God's grace, mercy, and forgiveness. John's current study is called The Return and Reign of Jesus Christ. And so now, here's John MacArthur.
0: Let's look at chapter 12. As we look at this, there are four features of Israel's coming deliverance and conversion. Four features, four major events: the siege of Israel, the shielding of Israel, the sorrow of Israel, and the salvation of Israel. These are dealt with in the 12th chapter. Beloved, this is exciting material. This is not only exciting to the Jew to hear, and there certainly ought to be some of us pronouncing this and proclaiming it to Jews around the world so that they will know what God has planned for them, but it is exciting to me to know that God is in control of history. Let's look first of all at the siege of Israel in the first three verses. The word simply means attack. The first element that the Holy Spirit wants us to focus on is that there will be a great attack by the Gentile nations coming against Israel. Secondly, moving from the siege in the text to verse 4, we come to the shielding of Israel. And here we look at God and how God is going to protect those people. Verse 4, in that day, and again we're in that day, the day of the Lord, which is the day of judgment and the return of Christ, in that day, saith the Lord, I will smite every horse with terror and his rider with madness. I will open mine eyes upon the house of Judah and will smite every horse of the peoples with blindness. And the governors of Judah shall say in their heart, the inhabitants of Jerusalem shall be my strength and the Lord of hosts their God. In that day will I make the governors of Judah like an hearth of fire among the wood and like a torch of fire in a sheaf. They shall devour all the peoples round about, on the right hand and on the left, and Jerusalem shall be inhabited again in her own place, even in Jerusalem. The Lord shall also save the tents of Judah first, and that the glory of the house of David and the glory of the inhabitants of Jerusalem do not magnify themselves against Judah. In that day shall the Lord defend the inhabitants of Jerusalem, and he that is feeble among them at that day shall be like David, and the house of David shall be like God, like the angel of the Lord before them. And it shall come to pass in that day that I will seek to destroy all the nations that come against Jerusalem." Now we'll stop there. That section deals with the shielding of Israel. God is going to come in protection and bring a tremendous victory. Let's go back now to verse 4 for a minute. "In that day, saith the Lord," and this is most interesting, horses were the symbol of strength. They were the symbol of power. They were the symbol of a formidable army. And in that day, he says, "I'll smite every horse with terror." Now, this probably means confusion. But he also adds, "and the riders with madness." This simply means panic, a wild and helpless kind of panic in the Hebrew. So here come all these great armies of the world, and all of a sudden, all of their weaponry and all of their instruments and all of their vehicles and all of the people who are running the thing go into confusion, blindness, and panic. Terror and confusion seizes the ranks of the world's armies, and while they have imagined that they have gained a victory, they find out that all they are, rather than chasing the vanquished Jews, is rushing themselves to destruction. And the key phrase here in verse 4 is God says, "I will open my eyes on the house of Judah." No longer will I turn my back. No longer will I keep my eyes closed to what's going on. I'm going to open my eyes, and these are eyes of love, and these are eyes of care, and these are eyes of tenderness, and these are eyes of forgiveness, these are eyes of salvation. God says, "I'm going to open my eyes toward Israel." Now look at verse 5. God shields them, "and the governors of Judah shall say in their heart." Now we're looking at the countryside around the city of Jerusalem, the people who would be most vulnerable in a war. They wouldn't have any defense. Jerusalem is somewhat defensible. They wouldn't have any defense, just the people living all over the land. And the governors, the leaders out in the countryside are going to say in their heart, the inhabitants of Jerusalem shall be my strength in the Lord of hosts, their God. What is it saying? Listen, it's saying this. The fact that God has chosen Jerusalem to be his city, the city of his affection and the city of his election, the city he will save, gives confidence to us in the surrounding countryside. In other words, we're getting in on the fact that Jerusalem is God's city. And all of us who live anywhere in this land are preserved because God has chosen Jerusalem. That's what they're saying. The governors of Judah, outside and around, are saying it is because of what God has promised to do for the inhabitants of Jerusalem. That becomes our strength. God has chosen Jerusalem. And because he has chosen Jerusalem and the nation around, the princes of Judah are confident that they too are invincible. Perhaps they'll sing Psalm 46:5. Which says, God is in the midst of her. She shall not be moved. And that's about Jerusalem. Now, I want you to notice something interesting. This is a critical verse because it opens the door just a crack and the light starts to come in. What light? The light of the beginning of saving faith. All of a sudden, all through Israel's history today, they've been thinking their strength is in themselves, in their guns and their smarts and their military expertise. And they're going to come to the place where they all of a sudden say in their hearts, the inhabitants of Jerusalem shall be my strength, not in their power or in their military prowess or because they've got so many smart people, but in the Lord of hosts, their God. All of a sudden, they turn from the politics of it and the armies, and they begin to see God as the resource. And here is the first glimpse of the saving faith that comes to the hearts of Israel. Verse 6, in that day will I make the governors of Judah, and he's still dealing outside the city. It never really touches the city. I'll make the governors of Judah and the countryside around like a fire pot among the wood. Now, I don't know if you know what a fire pot is. Those of us who live in the day of thermostats and forced air, a fire pot was just that, a bunch of coals in a little metal pot that you put in some kindling wood and it started a fire. You drop a fire pot on a pile of kindling, you're going to get a quick fire. And that's what he's saying. The Gentile armies are kindling. The governors of Judah are fire pots. Those simple little people and their simple little military weakness are going to fire and burn the armies of the nations. He says it'll also be like a torch of fire in a dry sheaf. Take a sheaf of grain that's dry and set a torch to it. Drop a fire pot and some dry sticks, you get the same thing. So just as a fire pot sets fire to twigs and dry wood and a torch sets fire to dry grain, so Judah's princes will devour. And who will they devour? Look what it says, all the nations round about on the right hand and on the left, but Jerusalem shall be inhabited again in her own place, even in Jerusalem. In other words, in the end time, nothing will have happened to that city. It won't be moved. It'll never be destroyed. It's going to be there right where it belongs. And so there's going to be the protection of God, and Jerusalem will be inhabited in her own place, even in Jerusalem. Then a very interesting note in verse 7. This is very interesting. The Lord also shall save the tents of Judah first, in order that the glory of the house of David and the glory of the inhabitants of Jerusalem do not magnify themselves against Judah. In other words, if Jerusalem won this big victory to start with, if all the military geniuses and all the hotshots in Jerusalem won, they'd say, well, it was us. And so just to make sure they don't mistake it being human and know it's God, the great victory comes first to all the little folks out in the countryside who win the war, who knock off the big Gentile armies. And then Jerusalem's got nothing to boast about. Because by the time it comes to them, all they can say is, it's got to be God. It sure isn't us. It wasn't them. In other words, to prevent Jerusalem from magnifying itself against the country folks, God makes sure the country folks gain the first deliverance. Why? This is a time of humbling for the nation. This is a time of penitence. This is a time of repentance. This is a time of bending the back and bowing the knee and laying prostrate before God. God wants no human glory, no human magnification. And so just to make sure it won't happen, he starts by giving the victory first to the little folks in the countryside. The defenseless land is delivered first, the well-defended capital last, in order that Jerusalem not think it was by her military might and be lifted up with pride. So God defends the defenseless, and then Jerusalem. Verse 8, in that day shall the Lord defend or shield the inhabitants of Jerusalem. And I love this. This is so great. He that is feeble among them at that day shall be like David. Isn't that amazing? Who was the greatest soldier in the history of Israel? David. Saul has slain his thousands, David his 10,000s. Greatest soldier in the history of Israel. One little rock, one dead Goliath. Greatest soldier in the history of Israel. And the weak and the puny in this day will all be like David. What an army. Can you imagine? And by the way, the strong, represented by the house of David, those who are in the house of David, the royal line, the great warriors, the strong, shall be like God. They'll be like the angel of the Lord. Who's the angel of the Lord? Christ. They'll be infused with the power of Christ. Boy, I tell you, that's going to be exciting, isn't it? You say, well, we get to see that? I think so. If I read my Bible right, we're coming out of heaven just about that time on white horses, which will give us a perfect view of the whole thing. So the feeble are going to be like David, and the people who normally are like David are going to be like God, infused with the energy of the Messiah himself, the angel of the Lord. That's just a little taste, that's a little hint of the fact that Jesus Christ is going to be there winning the victory. And what's so beautiful, if you study the book of Revelation, you find out that just at the climax of Armageddon, just when the war reaches its high point, out of the sky comes Jesus Christ. And it shall come to pass, verse 9 says, in that day I will seek to destroy all the nations that come against Jerusalem. God is going to wipe out all those who've sought to wipe out his people and his kingdom. The term "will seek" is a most interesting Hebrew term. It is a term that is used of a marksman who bends his bow with his eye focused on the target. He wants to hit the bullseye, and nothing distracts him. The cup of iniquity is full, and God comes in judgment. Read Revelation 16. Read Revelation 19. And see how God begins to come in judgment, how Jesus splits the heavens with his coming, comes in glory and power with a flaming victory at hand, with a sword dipped in blood, and he comes to conquer. So, in summary, the first 9 verses of the 12th chapter describe prophetically Israel's great deliverance and the destruction of the armies of the world gathered against her. That's political, folks. That's political. The next part is spiritual. And that brings us to the sorrow of Israel, the sorrow of Israel. In the political victory, what's the one thing that stands out in your mind? In my mind, it's this. They are going to recognize whom? God. They're going to see God at work. That's the beginning. That's an easy transition to verse 10. And I will pour upon the house of David and upon the inhabitants of Jerusalem the spirit of grace and of supplication. And they shall look on me whom they have pierced. While their spiritual eyes are up and they're thinking about God and how he has delivered them, they're going to see God incarnate, Jesus coming. They're going to look on him. The Savior will be revealed as the victor. And they have a simple response. They shall mourn for him as one mourns for his only son, and shall be in bitterness for him as one that is in bitterness for his firstborn. In that day there shall be a great mourning in Jerusalem, as in the mourning of Hadad-Ramon in the valley of Megiddon. And the land shall mourn, every family apart, the family of the house of David apart, and their wives apart, and the family of the house of Nathan apart, and their wives apart, and the family of the house of Levi apart, and their wives apart, the family of Shammai apart, and their wives, all the families that remain, every family apart, and their wives apart. What's he saying? He's saying there will be not just a national mourning, like this is declared the national day of mourning. No. There will be national mourning in this sense, every family on its own. And within that family, every individual, the men here, the wives here. There will be individual mourning, individual repentance, family repentance, and then all those families making up the whole of national repentance. This is right at the point of victory. You say, it's strange, isn't it? Oh, yeah. Here they are, they've just won the battle of the centuries. Here they are, the greatest victory conceivable has just been won, and their reaction is to all cry. Why? Because they recognize that the very one who came back as their deliverer was the same one they killed and they pierced when he came the first time. That's why they mourn. And now that's the anguish of true repentance, beloved. Now you notice also in verse 12, and it singles out the family of David and then the family of Nathan. These families, the family of David and Nathan and Levi and Shammai, David Baron says, these are the aristocratic and privileged lines. These are the kings and the priests who, alas, in times past, often set an evil example to the whole nation, where they will now be foremost in their self-contrition and mourning over the great national sin. Their example for good will now also be followed by all the rest of the people. And so in verse 14, it says, all the families that remain, every family apart, individually, each family repenting, and their wives, even the individuals in the family, repenting. Great sorrow. This is beautiful. You know what I thought of when I was looking at this? I just kept thinking of one statement by Jesus. Blessed are they that mourn, for they shall what? Be comforted. This is the mourning of true repentance. It's coming, and they'll be comforted. The Hebrew word mourn means to strike the breast in deep grief. Bitter sorrow, true repentance. So the siege, the shielding, and the sorrow culminates in the salvation of Israel. Verse 10 at the beginning, just a simple word of salvation. And I will pour upon the house of David. God never sprinkles. He always pours. I want you to know that. I will pour on the house of David and on the inhabitants of Jerusalem the Spirit. You see, there's the evidence of salvation. God never gives His Spirit to an unbeliever. He pours the Spirit, and He's called the Spirit of grace because that's the motive for which He's given, and the Spirit of supplication, that's the response which He brings. When God pours out His Spirit by grace, we respond in prayer. Zechariah is saying that just as God pours out refreshing showers on thirsty and parched ground, so will He pour out the Spirit of grace and supplication on a repentant, needy Israel. The Spirit of grace. What a great term. Isn't that a beautiful term? It's used in Hebrews 10:29, the Spirit of grace. Joel prophesied this, didn't he? Joel chapter 2, oh yes. Joel said the same thing, essentially. He said, it shall come to pass afterward, I will pour out my Spirit on all flesh. Your sons and daughters will prophesy, your old men dream dreams, your young men see visions. And also on the servants and the handmaids in those days will I pour out my Spirit. Beloved, that prophecy can only be fulfilled here. On the day of Pentecost, when Peter quoted it, they were just getting a little taste of it. But it's a future prophecy. Ezekiel said the same thing. In Ezekiel 36, Ezekiel said, someday God is going to come, and He is going to come to Israel, and He's going to take out their stony heart, and He's going to give them a heart of flesh, and He says, I will give them my Spirit. Salvation. And I can't resist pointing you to the fact that it only happens, now watch it, it only happens because they look on me whom they have pierced. Who's talking here in this verse? God. God is talking. Do you know who it was on that cross? Who was it? God. Is that a great statement? Now notice, they will look on me whom they have pierced, and they shall mourn for him. You see the Trinity there? In one breath it's me, in another breath it's him. And there God sees himself there in one breath, and in the next breath he sees the incarnate Christ, the Son. Don't let anybody tell you that that wasn't God, that Jesus is any less than God. God says, that was me you pierced. And don't let anybody tell you that the Jews didn't pierce him. They may have used Roman swords, but it was their plotting that got him there. That's all right. That's all right for God, because God can forgive anything, anything, even the murder of the Messiah. And by the way, there isn't anything you've done that He couldn't forgive either. They shall look on me whom they pierced. Remember John 19:37? They took a sword and they pierced him. And then Israel is going to receive salvation. Look at 13:1. In that day there shall be a fountain opened to the house of David forever. and to the inhabitants of Jerusalem for sin and for uncleanness. God's going to wash the nation from its sin. First, they're going to cry, "My Lord and my God," when they see Jesus. They're going to realize it was God they pierced. And then God's going to turn the fountain loose and wash them and pour out His Spirit. In any day, in any age, repentance like this kind, true, honest repentance, will lead to the same cleansing. Beloved, can I tell you something? The fountain's open right now. Did you know that? I've been there. Have you? And I've been washed. It's open right now. Paul says today is the day of salvation. And while we as Christians look forward expectantly to the day of national mourning and blessing for Israel, meanwhile, we can tell every Jew and every Gentile that they don't need to wait till then. The fountain's open right now. It's open for you right now.
2: You're listening to Grace to You, the Bible teaching ministry of John MacArthur. John's current series is titled, The Return and Reign of Jesus Christ. Now, friend, as we continue John's look at the return of Christ and the end times, perhaps a question like this has crossed your mind. Why save money? Why invest in life insurance or plan for the distant future if Christ could come back at any moment? Well, let's hear how John answered that question.
3: Because he might not come back in the next moment, or the next 5 years, or the next 10 years, or your lifetime. That would be irresponsible. We do not know when the Lord will come. He says that. Even the Son of Man doesn't know the day or the hour of His coming. And we have to be ready at all times, spiritually ready. And I think even in terms of ministerially ready or service ready, that is to say, we're serving Him with the full force of our human powers under the inspiration of the Holy Spirit. We need to be living our life to the fullest in committing ourselves to ministry, the ministry of the gospel, serving the Lord. But at the same time, we don't know when He's going to come. And look, the book of Proverbs is also written by God, and it basically says you need to plan for your future. Mm. You need to save. You need to put money away. The New Testament says somebody who doesn't care for his family is worse than an unbeliever. Mm. Anybody knows you need to provide for your family, and that means now and in the future. The church is even given the responsibility to care for widows whose husband die and leave them destitute, and maybe there's no man in the extended family to care for them. The church takes up their care. So even a church has to have resources on hand to mitigate the problems and the needs of people who are in a desperate situation. We are told even in the New Testament that Paul says, look, I don't want you to have to take a hurry-up offering when I show up. I want you to give systematically in the first day of the week so that when I come, you have some resources there and some extra resources to send to the poor saints in Jerusalem. So whether you're an individual or a church, we're all called to be careful to plan for the future. We want to be reasonable and sensible about that and not foolish.
2: 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Now for the entire Grace to You staff, I'm Phil Johnson. Thanks for joining us today. Be back tomorrow as John MacArthur unpacks God's forgiveness in the future. and what that means for you today. 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
17: Nobody raises the dead but God. 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
17: The title of today's message is Pronounced Dead and Alive. It's an interesting thing when someone dies. I was there when my mama died in the room, watched her go from here to there. At some point after that, someone came in and said, basically, she's dead. Now, we knew that, but someone official, pronounced dead is the formal official declaration of death by a qualified medical professional, such as a doctor, coroner, or nurse, based on the irreversible cessation of circulatory/respiratory functions or brain activity. It records the official time of death and is distinct from clinical death. So this is one of those things nobody wants to talk about because everybody knows it's coming. And we don't want to go to hospitals. We don't want to go to nursing homes. We don't want to go to funerals. We don't want to think about it. La, la, la, la, la. I'm not going to die. Now, if you're here when Jesus returns, that is true. You will not die. But if he does not return in your lifetime, you will die. And a lot of people I talk to have questions about what happens to you when you die. So we're going to go through this, and this may be for your sake. It may be for the sake of someone you know, just to try to allay their fears or crank them up, either way. So go to Matthew 17. This is a very interesting passage, Matthew 17, 1. Now, after 6 days, Jesus took Peter, James, and John, his brother, led them up on a high mountain by themselves, and he was transfigured before them. His face shone like the sun, and his clothes became transfigured. His clothes became as white as the light. So that by itself's enough. Boom. He just, phosphorus, whatever, just goes, he's lit. And behold, Moses and Elijah appeared to them, talking with him. So this is very specific. You can get into all this. Moses and Elijah represent the law and the prophets. Moses, when he died, God himself buried him. Elijah never died. He was taken up in a whirlwind into heaven. So the reason I bring these two people into this message today is they had been dead or in heaven a very long time. And now there they were in human form talking to Jesus. Peter, James, and John are there witnessing all this. So clearly you can die or be taken into heaven and then God can allow for you to appear somewhere like this. And you go, what in the world? All I'm telling you is I can't explain all this. So Moses and Elijah appeared to them talking with him. Then Peter answered and said to Jesus, Lord, it is good for us to be here. If you wish, let us make here 3 tabernacles, one for you, one for Moses, one for Elijah. Like, let's stay. This is unbelievable. And Peter, James, and John knew Jesus. That was enough. Then Moses and Elijah, you say, well, how did they know who they were? They had never seen them. I'm sure when they started talking and Jesus, you know, started talking, they knew who it was. So there's one. Go to Matthew 27. Matthew 27, verse 51. So Jesus has died on the cross. And when he dies, some things happen in Jerusalem, specifically in Jerusalem. Then behold, the veil of the temple was torn in two from top to bottom. And the earth quaked, and the rocks were split, and the graves were opened, and many bodies of the saints who had fallen asleep were raised. And coming out of the graves after the resurrection, they went into the holy city and appeared to many. So the sequencing here is the veil of the temple. That was the holy place and the holy of holies where the presence of God was. It doesn't rip from bottom to top. It's top to bottom. God rips that curtain, blows it wide open. So now because Jesus has shed his blood, has entered into the holy of holies of heaven and has made it possible for us to have access to God, the curtain's blown open, earthquakes, rocks split, graves are opened, and many bodies of the saints who had fallen asleep are raised. So you got dead people, known dead people, who when all this happens, they are raised from the dead after his resurrection. So the earthquakes, all this going on, but after Jesus is raised from the dead, then these bodies start coming out of these graves, and they went into the holy city and appeared to many. You say, well, I bet that freaks some people out. Of course it freaks some people out. Because you know somebody's been dead for however long, and now here they're walking around. What is that? Let me tell you what that is. Nobody raises the dead but God. You cannot raise yourself. So if you got this thing all neat and tidy, and oh, here's my plan. My plan is when I die, this is what's going to happen. You have lost your mind. You have no control when you're dead. You better figure out what's going to happen to you when you die before you die so that that plan kicks in unless there is no plan. John 5. Now, this is the simplicity of the scripture. Most assuredly, I say to you, he who hears my word, this is Jesus speaking, he who hears my word and believes in him who sent me, that's the Father, has everlasting life and shall not come into judgment, but has passed from death into life. Now, if that is what's true in your life, then when you die, you are pronounced dead and simultaneously alive, bam, just like that. John 11, 25. Jesus said to her, I am the resurrection and the life. Okay, so what do I need? When I die, I need an answer for death and I need life. And Jesus said, I got both of those covered. I am the resurrection and I'm the life. You got me, you got everything you need. He who believes in me, though he may die, he shall live. And whoever lives and believes in me shall never die. Do you believe this? And that is the question for you in the room and everybody beyond here. In however many languages this is being heard all around the planet. Do you believe this? And if you do believe this, you will make heaven. You will die and be raised from the dead, and you will live forever with him. And if he returns in your lifetime, you will be taken up in a sequence with him, and you will never die because you have Jesus. You believe. And if you don't believe, it won't work out. John 19, verse 31. Now, this is kind of the closest thing to a pronouncement of death you'll have. Jesus has been hanging on the cross, and it's so funny. The same religious, not funny, just so ironic, that the same religious people who screamed, crucify, crucify, got him crucified, now they're all worried about the preparation day, meeting the religious timetable, and getting this guy off the cross. Therefore, because it was the preparation day that the body should not remain on the cross on the Sabbath, for that Sabbath was a high day, the Jews asked Pilate that their legs might be broken and that they might be taken away. And why would you break their legs? Because they're crucified, they're nailed to crosses, their feet are nailed to the cross, and the only way you could breathe was to push off your nailed feet. You'd push off your feet to take a breath, and then you'd fall back down hanging from those nails. And so you did that. That's the only way you could keep breathing. So if you broke their legs, they couldn't push up to breathe, and they'd die. So the soldiers like, okay, here we go. The soldiers came and broke the legs of the first and the other who was crucified with him. But when they came to Jesus and saw that he was already dead, they did not break his legs. But one of the soldiers pierced his side with a spear, and immediately blood and water came out. They don't care. They don't know who he is. They don't care. Shove a spear up in his side and blood and water come out. All kind of speculation about, you know, blood mixed with water. If you hit somebody there, did he die of a broken heart? I don't know, but he was already dead. They did that just to make sure. So you say, well, Jesus just fell asleep. Let me tell you something. He was dead. You can't be raised from the dead unless you're dead. 1 Corinthians 15. And this is for skeptics who say, well, I'm not sure I believe all this mess. And you say, well, this is in the Bible. And you say, well, I don't believe the Bible. How far back are we going to go here? The Bible says, if you think there's no God, you're a fool. I do think so. I agree with the Bible because it's just ridiculous. You say there's no God, you're a fool. You say, well, I do believe there's a God. Then you believe there's a God that created the heavens and the earth, 2 trillion galaxies and counting, made everything you see, made you. You managed to stay alive, be born, stay alive. You're living. He is sustaining your life. And he comes to you and says, look, here's the deal. You believe I exist. I love you. I sent my son down there to die on a cross, be buried, raised from the dead for you, to get you into heaven with me forever. And all I'm asking is for you to repent, change your mind about you can save yourself and say that only I can save you. And this is what it gets down to for a lot of people. They're holding on to some little blanky sin. Well, I got this lifestyle issue, or I want to do things my way. And if I release my will to your will, I won't get to do what I want to do. And you'll end up in hell forever, and you traded eternity with a God that created all of this for what? Think about what sin you're holding on to that you're trading in on heaven. Is your sin taking better care of you than God can? Is it bringing you joy? You say, well, but it brings me satisfaction. It's always temporary, and your little sin always takes more to reach that level. And God comes along and says, look, I got everything you need. Life, more abundant life. I am everything you need. Lay it down. Pick me. Pick me. Pick me. But he will not force that. But I beg you, in Jesus' name, I beg you to think about what you're doing. And you will stand before him one day and you will not be able to say, well, nobody explained it to me. I'm explaining it to you. And you will stand before him and you'll have to say, I traded my sin for your mercy, for your grace, for your forgiveness, for your love, for your everything. I held on to me and my sin, I getting what I deserved. It will not be his fault. You end up in hell, it will be because you picked it. And I think I get wound up about it, and I'm probably not wound up enough. Your life's at stake, that's all. Your eternal life is at stake. 1 Corinthians 15, moreover, brethren, I declare to you the gospel which I preached to you, which also you received and in which you stand, by which also you are saved, if you hold fast the word which I preached to you, unless you believed in vain. For I have delivered to you, first of all, that which I received, that Christ died for our sins according to the scriptures. So if you say, well, I don't know how to share the gospel, read 1 Corinthians 15 to them. Christ died for our sins according to the scriptures, and that he was buried, and that he rose again the third day according to the scriptures, and that he was seen by Cephas and by the 12, and after that he was seen by over 500 brethren at once. 500 people at one time saw Jesus alive, raised from the dead. You're going to have a hard time saying this didn't happen. Of whom the greater part remain to the present. When this was written, most of them were still alive, but some have fallen asleep or dead. After that, he was seen by James, then by all the apostles. Then last of all, he was seen by me also as by one born out of due time. For I am the least of the apostles, who am not worthy to be called an apostle because I persecuted the church. But by the grace of God, I am what I am. And his grace toward me was not in vain, but I labored more abundantly than they all, yet not I, but the grace of God which was with me. Therefore, whether it was I or they, so we preach, and so you believed. Go down to verse 50, and he gets in here about resurrection. If there's no resurrection, then our faith is in vain. We're all of all people to be pitied. Verse 50, now this I say, brethren, that flesh and blood cannot inherit the kingdom of God, nor does corruption inherit incorruption. Behold, I tell you a mystery. We shall not all sleep, but we shall all be changed. In other words, we will not all die. This is talking about Jesus coming back. And if you're here, then you won't die. But you will be changed. In a moment, in the twinkling of an eye, at the last trumpet, for the trumpet will sound, and the dead will be raised incorruptible, and we shall be changed. Incorruptible means you can't corrupt anymore. You can't die anymore. You won't get old anymore. You'll have a new body that will last forever. For the corruptible must put on incorruption, and this mortal must put on immortality. So when this corruptible has put on incorruption, and this mortal has put on immortality, then shall be brought to pass the saying that is written, death is swallowed up in victory. It's like, for some reason, I have a giant fish in mind that just eats the thing. It's gone. So death is going around doing its thing, and victory comes along and says, you're done with, and swallows it whole, and it's over. Oh, death, where is your sting? Oh, Hades, where is your victory? The sting of death is sin, and the strength of sin is the law. But thanks be to God who gives us the victory through our Lord Jesus Christ. Therefore, my beloved brethren, be steadfast, immovable, always abounding in the work of the Lord, knowing that your labor is not in vain in the Lord. I can't even believe I get to do what I get to do. And you get to do what you get to do if you're doing it. To live your life. You say, well, what do you mean? What do I get to do? I get to be a husband, a father, a mother, a brother, a sister, whatever you are. Like, that's not what I'm talking about. I'm talking about finding out that you have a new life in Christ, and now you have a new life to live in Christ. And now you have hope, you have joy, you have the fruit of the Spirit manifest in your life if you're walking with him. And now you walk around and now you see someone and the Holy Spirit says, talk to them, and you talk to them, and they go, I have no idea. And you share the gospel and they get saved and you go, this is why I'm here. You say, well, that's not why I'm here. I'm here to take care of my family, make a living, buy new things, go on trips. Like, has it ever occurred to you that's probably not the primary reason you're here still? For me to live is Christ. To die is gain. That's the answer. You say, well, I'm a Christian. You're saying I'm not a Christian. I'm not saying you're not a Christian. What are you doing with the Christianity that you have? And this is where the devil lies to you and tricks you. Oh, if you yield to Jesus, if you submit completely to Jesus, you'll never go anywhere. You'll never have anything. You'll never see anybody. You're just going to be a slug for Jesus. God has been kinder to me. I couldn't even have made up the stuff he's done for me. You say, yeah, but if you didn't follow him and do all this and went and got a job somewhere else, you'd make more money. And then do what? Well, you could buy more crap then. Exactly, more crap. I'm not wearing the shoes I have. I'm not wearing the pants I have. I'm not wearing the shirts I have. And he said, well, what if God allowed you to go somewhere? Now listen to me. if he works it out for me to go somewhere, then what I know is he's being kind to me. And yes, I may get some rest and may enjoy part of the world he created, but I'm not there just for that. I don't turn the radar off just because I'm on vacation, because you're never on vacation. Your radar's running. And now because he was kind and he let you go to some place and sit on a beach, now someone waits on you at a restaurant and you go, you know, we came down here to rest. But as it turns out, it's probably all about you. It's not about me. It's not about you. It's about other people. Les is sitting back here with his sweet wife, told us about an amazing trip he got to go on a while back. And he came back with so many stories, you couldn't possibly listen to all of them, about conversations with people, about Christ. And he was in a situation where I will not be with people I will not be with, but he is ready. His radar running and the two of them are engaged. You say, well, my life sucks and I got sickness and problems and people dying, all that. Have you ever occurred to you that maybe God wants you to share all that with some joy and that you're thanking him anyway and you trust him anyway with other people whose lives suck just like yours, but they got no joy, no answers? And they go, wait a minute, so you got trouble too? Yeah, I got trouble too, but I know where I'm going when I die and I know who's going to sustain me until I get there. I know in whom I believed and I am persuaded that he is able to keep that which I've committed unto him against that day. And even when I am trying to hold on but can't, he never lets go. You grab him, he grabs you, and you say, Lord, I'm slipping. He says, guess what? I'm not slipping. I don't let go. I don't leave you. I don't forsake you. You can dangle down there like a thread, but I will not let go. 1 Thessalonians 4:13. Okay, so it's kind of all been read to build to this point. So this will hopefully will help you. And I'm going to tell you something I don't understand, and maybe nobody completely understands. 1 Thessalonians 4:13, but I do not want you to be ignorant, brethren, concerning those who have fallen asleep, so people who have died, lest you sorrow as others who have no hope. The Bible does not say don't grieve, don't sorrow, just don't sorrow like people have no hope. It's horrible, it's gut-wrenching, it's crushing, your heart is broken. I had a man show up here a year or two ago, his wife had died. He was almost at the point of killing himself. We walked through it. He got his legs under him. He was comforted. God comforted him. Now he is remarried and he's going to be okay. You say, well, what in the world? Don't kill yourself. Don't let the grief kill you. It's real. And you say, but I don't want it to pass because then it looks like I don't care. No one's saying you don't care. It's just, it's not sustainable. You can't grieve yourself to death. You can. It's just not his plan. But don't grieve as someone who has no hope. For if we believe that Jesus died and rose again, even so God will bring with him those who sleep in Jesus. For this we say to you by the word of the Lord, that we who are alive and remain until the coming of the Lord will by no means precede those who are asleep. For the Lord himself will descend from heaven with a shout, with the voice of an archangel, and with the trumpet of God, and the dead in Christ will rise first. Then we who are alive and remain shall be caught up together with them in the clouds to meet the Lord in the air, and thus we shall always be with the Lord. Therefore, comfort one another with these words. So what does that mean? If I drop dead right here today, pray that doesn't happen, that would be crazy. I drop dead, there's a funeral, they bury me in a cemetery, probably over by North Park Mall where my mom and dad are buried. And I used to not care about these things, and now I think I do. You say, but you're telling us that to be absent from the body, if you die, you leave your body, you're present with the Lord. And what I'm about to tell you, I do not understand. That is true. My soul will be with God, but my body, my resurrected body, will not be joined to that soul until this happens. So here's what goes down when it happens. For the Lord himself will descend from heaven with a shout, with the voice of an archangel, and with the trumpet of God, and the dead in Christ will rise first. Now, if I'm still alive when all this goes down, and I think I told y'all this years ago, I don't know why I did this, just kind of curiosity. I went out to my mom and dad's grave. They're laying there, you know, their bodies are right there in that grave. And I stood there, took a picture, video to my brother and sister and said, just thought I'd come over here and, you know, in case Jesus comes back while I'm here, I'll catch him, you know, coming out. Now, you're laughing, but according to the scripture, the shout, the trumpet, people that are dead, the cemeteries will empty. And believers will be raised from the dead and transformed into glorified bodies. Now you say, well, then what is going on in heaven with the people who died before? They're already dead. And you say they're going to come back and get their bodies. Just read the Bible and then go, well, that's what it says. Do I understand it? Nope, I'm okay with that. How can I be with Jesus in heaven when I die and yet my body not with me? Let him worry about that. But I'm going to tell you what, it'll be a day. Because if you are at the cemetery when this goes down and all those bodies come out, the Bible says they're out first. And then you're caught up behind them. You say, well, that's absurd. I'm going with it. What's your plan? You say, well, that's nuts. So is someone dying on a cross, shedding their blood, being buried and raised from the dead. And if you believe all that, Jesus did all that and he's God, that you'll be saved. That's foolishness too, but you're going to believe that? I believe that and that changed my life. So you say, well, I can't explain that to somebody. It's okay. To absent from the body is to be present with the Lord. You die, you're with Jesus. When he decides to come back, everybody who's been dead, boom. You say, what about the people eaten by sharks, burned in houses? The same God that can put a universe together can reassemble your human body and transform it into a glorified body. You let him worry about the details. Just be ready. A few in Revelation and we're out. Revelation 2:11, he who has an ear, let him hear what the Spirit says to the churches. He who overcomes shall not be hurt by the second death. Second death. Revelation 20, verse 12. And I saw the dead, small and great, standing before God, and books were opened, and another book was opened, which is the book of life. And the dead were judged according to their works by the things which were written in the books. The sea gave up the dead who were in it, and death and Hades delivered up the dead who were in them. So death and Hades. So you died without Christ, you ended up in death and Hades, and they were judged, each one according to his works. You say, wait a minute, I don't want to be judged according to my works. I won't make it. Exactly, that's the whole point. Well, how do I get rid of my, what I've done, the bad things I've done? You let Jesus take care of it and you go to heaven. Oh, no, I don't want that deal. You're an idiot. Who wouldn't take that deal? You're on death row, you're about to be executed, and some guy walks in and goes, hey, I'll die for him. Who's this guy? I don't know, he offered to die for you. You want to die? You want to let him die? Oh, I think I want to die for myself. Knock yourself out. He was about to die for you. Someone died for you. Let him die for you. Then death and Hades were cast into the lake of fire. This is the second death. So here's the tragedy. Pronounced dead and alive is not going to be your story. It's going to be pronounced dead and dead. You will die physically, and then you will die spiritually for eternity. Who? Let's sign up for that. That sounds brilliant. And yet so many people do. Nope. I don't need God. I don't want God. I can figure this out by myself. I'm smarter than God. I'm going to keep my little sin. You're a fool. You're a fool.
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17: Revelation 21:8. But the cowardly, unbelieving, abominable, murderers, sexually immoral, sorcerers, idolaters, and all liars shall have their part in the lake which burns with fire and brimstone, which is the second death. Revelation, go back a few pages to 6:9. When he opened the fifth seal, I saw under the altar the souls of those who had been slain for the word of God and for their testimony which they held. And they cried out with a loud voice saying, how long, O Lord, holy and true, until you judge and avenge our blood on those who dwell on the earth. So apparently the souls, and I read that for that purpose, they're waiting to be avenged. So that's all I got. If you're smarter than God, I can't help you. But if you hear the gospel, Jesus died on the cross, buried, raised from the dead, and you go, wow, that's crazy. I never thought about that. I think I need that. Then say yes. Don't complicate this. Well, I don't understand everything. It's okay. You're a sinner. You need forgiveness. Jesus died. He said he'll take your place. He did. Let him take your place. Let's go to heaven. Let's have a reason to live while we're here. Let's help some people.
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11: SRN News, I'm Rich Thomason in Washington. International shipping remains risky in this strategic waterway.
12: A tanker in the Strait of Hormuz has been set ablaze after being struck by a projectile. The United Kingdom Maritime Trade Operations Centre says the tanker had been hit near Lima, Oman, in the strait, adding the projectile hit the port side of the vessel while it was travelling south out of the strait toward the Gulf of Oman. It adds, there's been no environmental impact from the strike and that the authorities are investigating. Iranian state television is reporting the liquefied natural gas tanker came under attack after ignoring warnings but did not directly claim the assault. I'm Charles Tillidesma.
11: Wheels down for President Trump. He's landed in Turkey, site of this year's annual NATO summit. The Dow futures up 145 points. NASDAQ futures down 331. This is SRN News.
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0: we get diverted as men from the leadership that God wants us to exercise in the home, because we are told and we are put upon that the most important work that we do is what we do when we leave the house. 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
2: Our guest, the late Steve Farrar, was a prolific author and speaker who specialized in encouraging men to be godly husbands and fathers. In fact, he was one of the premier speakers in the Promise Keepers movement in the early 90s. Sadly, Steve died of a cardiac event in February 2022 at the age of 72. And boy, I'm so glad we can still hear his wisdom today through these recordings.
1: Yeah, this is timeless content. Steve is missed, but here he is now speaking at a men's conference in 2005 on today's episode of Focus on the Family with Jim Daly.
0: The story is told of a real estate developer who was out in the country. He's looking for some property. He's driving down a two-lane road, going about 55 miles an hour, and out of the left side, his peripheral vision, he senses a car going around to pass him. And as he looks over at the car, he realizes it's not a car, it's a chicken. There's a chicken that's running absolutely dead even with him, going 55 miles an hour. He can't believe this. He looks, and the chicken looks back at him. He steps on the accelerator, he gets it up to about 65 or 70, chicken stays right with him. He's looking at this chicken, and it appears to him that this chicken has three legs. But he's not sure because the thing's moving so fast. Finally, the chicken looks at him again and just accelerates and takes off and leaves this guy in his dust. Well, he sees the chicken go up a hill and then make a left down a dirt road. He follows this chicken. He's going down the dirt road. He can see the dust. Comes over a little rise, and he sees a farm down there. Pulls up in front of the farm. The farmer's out in front. He goes, "Sir, excuse me, did you see a chicken go by here?" He says, I sure did. He just went by a minute ago. He said, "That's one of my chickens." He said, "That's one of your chickens." He said, "It is." He said, "It appeared to me that chicken had three legs." He said, "That's right." He says, "I breed three-legged chickens." Real estate guy says, "Now, why in the world would you breed three-legged chickens?" He says, "Very simple." He said, "After church on Sunday, our family, we love to have fried chicken. And it's me and my wife and my son. And we always have a problem because all three of us love chicken legs. So we were always a leg short, so I decided to breed three-legged chickens." Real estate guy says, "That is unbelievable." He goes, "Well, yeah, I got a bunch of them around here." He says, "How do they taste?" Guy says, "You know, I don't rightly know. I've never been able to catch one." Now, you know, guys, that sort of describes our lives. We're running at a very, very fast pace. We start early in the morning. We go late at night. We're running. I don't know about you, but our house, we don't even have an alarm clock anymore. We got a starter's pistol. Boom. We come out of the blocks. We're running. We're gunning. We're emailing. We're faxing. We're paging. We're doing all that. We live very, very rapid lives. We're going very, very fast. And as a result, it's easy for us to get off course as men from our most important work. We've got a bunch of leaders in here this morning. We're different kinds of leaders. Some of you don't even perceive yourself as leaders, but you're a leader because someone is watching your life. You are influencing someone. If you're a husband, you're a leader. If you're a father, you're a leader. How many of you guys are fathers? Let me see your hands. Yeah, good. How many of you guys are sons? Okay, good. We didn't want to leave anybody out here. We didn't want any hurt feelings, you see. You're a leader. Now, you say, "Well, I'm not an upfront guy." You don't have to be an upfront guy to be a leader. Most leaders are not upfront. They just quietly go about the business and the work that God has called them to do. That's how the world functions. That's how the church functions. You're a leader. You're a leader because you're a man. You're a leader because you're a husband. You're a father. We're going to talk about fathering today because even you single guys, one day you'll probably be a father. All these guys who are married, you see all their hands? They used to be single. It's amazing how life changes and how we assume different roles as we go through life. But what happens as men is that as we get married and then we have kids and we're going through life and we got responsibilities and we got mortgages and we got all this stuff, we get very, very, very, very busy. And we are told that our careers and our work is the most important thing that we do. 1 Timothy 3 says, if a man is going to be a leader in the church, he must first prove his leadership in the home. Probably the most violated principle in the scripture. If a man's got money, if a man's got people skills, if a man is good in the community, we'll put him in leadership. God says, I want him to prove his leadership first at home. Our first work as men, our first work as husbands, our first work as fathers is at home. You recall in Matthew 16 that Jesus said, if anyone wants to come after me, he must deny himself. We live in a culture that's intoxicated with self. We're into self-fulfillment. We're into self-realization. We're into self-actualization. We tell people to look deep into themselves to find the answers to life. And by the way, you don't want to do that because there's not much there. Looking deep inside yourself to find answers is like going scuba diving in a septic tank. There's just not much there, and you're going to be sorely disappointed. If you're looking for answers in life, you don't look in, you look up to the one who made you. That's where you look, to the one who gave you life and created life. Our first work as husbands and our first work as fathers is at home. But we are so busy and we are pulled so many different directions that we get diverted. We get distracted. Last year I taught a study on the Old Testament kings. 43 kings in the Old Testament. Some of them we're familiar with. Saul and, of course, David. Then he had a son named Solomon. After that, it tends to get a little murky. But there were 43 of these guys. If you take your Bible and turn to 1 Samuel 8, and then if you'll put your finger there and then go to the end of the Old Testament. Go to Malachi chapter 4. If you can't find Malachi, go to Matthew. It's just a page over. Let me show you what I'm doing here. I'm taking that chunk of scripture in between my two fingers from 1 Samuel to Malachi 4. You see that chunk of scripture right there? That chunk of scripture is called history. 1 Corinthians 10 says that these things, what things? The history of Israel. These things were written for our instruction. There's a reason that history is in there. History is his story. The philosopher Hegel said that history teaches us that men never learn from history. We're supposed to learn from history. That section of scripture that I'm holding there between 1 Samuel 8 and Malachi 4, every book that I'm holding in those borders from 1 Samuel to Malachi is about the kings in some way, shape, or form. Except for Job, and quite frankly, Job was a king figure. The scripture either gives us the history of the kings, or you say, what about the prophets? The prophets were speaking to the kings and to the nations which they were ruling. You say, what about Psalms? Half the Psalms are written by a king. What about Song of Solomon? Written by a king. What I'm saying, guys, is that in some way, shape, or form, the kings are related to almost two-thirds of your Old Testament. So why is it that we don't know much about these guys? They're fairly important. You read a biography, every time I read a biography, I learn something from somebody's life. There are 43 biographies in here. As I study these guys last year, and by the way, out of the 43 kings, biblical scholars only call 8 of them good. The rest of them were losers. The rest of them wasted their lives and ruined their lives. As I surveyed those 43 kings last year, you know the thing that struck me? Quite frankly, these guys all blew it when it came to their primary responsibility. other than David was Solomon. And only after blowing it with at least three of his boys did David get focused on mentoring his son, Solomon. But other than David, out of those 43 kings, let me tell you the big mistake these guys made. They built their kingdoms, but they didn't build their sons. And as a result, when they passed off the scene, their sons were not equipped to follow them. Their sons were not equipped to take the spiritual leadership of the family. Can I tell you something? You don't think of yourself this way, but in a real sense, you're a king. Your wife's a queen. You've got a son, he's a prince. You got a daughter, she's a princess. Now, we don't tend to use those terms. You say, yeah, hey, I don't have a castle. Well, you got an apartment? You got a house in the suburbs? Where do you live? You see, that's your castle. That's your, well, you know, I don't rule over a land. No, but you got a family that you're responsible for. That's a stewardship. It may not be a nation, but it's a family. Every family is a small civilization. And God has called us to leadership. Can I give you a couple of principles, guys? Here's the first one. God has not called women to lead the family. Now, there are some wonderful women who are leading families. Perhaps your mom was in that position because your father took off. He was irresponsible. So we honor women that are doing that. We honor them because they're doing the work of two people, and we thank God for them. But that is not God's original intention. We thank God for godly women who work hard. But you see, God has called men to lead in their families lovingly before Christ. In the church, God has not called women to lead the church. God has called men to lead the church. It's not that women don't have gifts and women aren't important. I'm married to a gal who is a tremendous leader, a gifted leader. But as gifted as Mary is, the leadership responsibility for my family is not on the shoulders of my wife. It's on my shoulders before Almighty God. And it's on your shoulders. We get diverted as men from the leadership that God wants us to exercise in the home, because we are told and we are put upon that the most important work that we do is what we do when we leave the house. That's contrary to what God says in His Word.
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0: In Deuteronomy chapter 6, there is a job description given to men. I'd like you to turn there if you have your Bibles. Deuteronomy 6, God gives us two specific things. And these things apply to the kings, and these instructions apply to you, and these instructions apply to me. Deuteronomy 6 was written to the men of Israel, may I point out. If you look at verses 1 and 2, Moses says, "Now this is the commandment and the statutes and the judgments which the Lord your God commanded me to teach you, so that you might do them in the land which you are going over to possess." Now catch this. "So that you and your son and your grandson might fear the Lord." Interesting concept. He's speaking to the men because he says, so that you and your son and your grandson might what? Might fear the Lord. 14 times in the book of Proverbs, we see the phrase, the fear of the Lord. The fear of the Lord, Proverbs tells us, is the beginning of knowledge. The fear of the Lord is the beginning of wisdom. Do you ever get concerned about our country and what's happening in our country? Sure you do. You know what's wrong with our country? Very simply put, our country has lost the fear of the Lord. And when we lose the fear of the Lord, we lose our wisdom. You know what's wrong with our universities? Tell you what's wrong with our universities. Our universities have lost the fear of the Lord. And when you lose the fear of the Lord, you lose knowledge. Copernicus, great astronomer, had a friend who was an atheist. and they would have lunch and they would dialogue from time to time. They would get together and discuss their different viewpoints. For about 2 to 3 years, Copernicus was doing something no one else had ever done. He was building in his atrium a model of the solar system. Now, you've seen those and I've seen them. No one had seen them before then. And he fashioned planets and he would hang them from different parts and he had it all laid out. Didn't tell anybody. One day when he finished, he was dialoguing with his friend. They were having some coffee. And he said, let's walk down to my house. I want to show you something. And as he was talking to his atheist friend, they're talking about different things. They finally walk into the house. They open the doors of the atrium. His atheist friend walks in, looks up, and sees. He immediately realizes this is a model of the solar system. He's just aghast at what he sees. He is amazed. He is speechless. He just looks. He takes it all in. And he looks at Copernicus, and he said, who made this? And Copernicus said, no one made it. It just happened. What a ludicrous thing to say. What a foolish thing to say. But the fool has said in his heart, there is no God. There is a God. You study DNA, there's a God. There has to be a God. I saw on the news last night these new three-dimensional, four-dimensional pictures, images of babies in the womb. You can see their face. This doctor was being interviewed on Fox News, and she was being asked about the implications of this, and she was trying to be very subtle, but she said, you can actually see the face. Oh, here's twins. You can see the twins touching each other and kicking each other. What are the implications of this? Well, the implications are that parents are going to have some more information about the nature of the child within them. That's a baby. It's not a fetus. That's the information. And you can't take that baby's life because that is a little baby made in the image of God. She wouldn't come out and say it, but it was right before her eyes. That's a child in there. Where's the fear of the Lord? The fear of the Lord is beginning of knowledge. See, if you don't have the fear of the Lord, you can't be a real scientist. If you don't have the fear of the Lord, you can't be a good teacher. See, and can I say this? If you don't have the fear of the Lord, you can't be a good father. Because in order to do the work that God has called us to do, there must be a fear of the Lord, which we then instill in our sons and in our grandsons. If you look at verse 5 specifically, there are two things that are said to men as their job description. And they're very simple. I'd summarize them this way. Number one is men, we are to love God deeply from our gut. Notice what it says there in verse 5 of Deuteronomy 6. He says, and you shall love the Lord your God with 40% of your heart, with 30% of your soul. That's not what it says. Not even in the Hebrew does it say that. You shall love the Lord your God with what? All your heart, all your soul, all your might. I did a word study in that word all one morning. Spent about 3 hours going over this in the original and working through different lexicons. Let me tell you, that word all means in the original. It means all. That's what it means. You shall love the Lord your God with all. See, that means from your gut. Everything within you, you love him. You follow him. You pursue him. He's number one in your life. And then on that basis, we go to the second thing. And really, when you love the Lord your God, you're going to love his word. That's why you go back to verse 1. These are the commandments, the statutes, the judgments, which the Lord your God has commanded me to teach you. So when you love God, you love his word. Thy word I have hidden my heart, that I may not sin against thee. Open my eyes, that I may behold wonderful things from thy law. How can a young man keep his way pure? This is Psalm 119. By keeping it according to thy word, you see. So if you love God, you love his word. Jesus said, if you are truly disciples of mine, you will abide in my word. And what will the word do? You see? What does the word do? The word is truth. If you are truly disciples of mine, he said, you will abide in my word. And you shall know the truth, and the truth shall what? Set you free. it'll set you free. See, that's why if you love God, you love His Word, and when you love God, you have truth, and you live in reality. That is mentioned in verse 6. These words which I am commanding you today shall be in your heart. And then here's the second responsibility. You shall teach them diligently to your sons, and shall talk of them when you sit in your house, and when you walk by the way, and when you lie down, and when you rise up. So what are the two jobs? The job description, they're pretty simple. Number one, you love God deeply with all your heart. You love Him from your gut. Secondly, you teach your sons diligently. You say, Steve, I've got daughters. Great, what a gift from God. I've got a daughter too, and I've got two boys. So aren't you going to talk about daughters? I'm talking about sons this morning. Now, does that mean I don't care about my daughter? I love her to death. You love your daughter. And if God's given you daughters, then you know what your job is to love them and show them what it means to be a godly man, because one day they're going to look for a godly man to come into their life, and you show them what that's like. You say, well, how do I treat my daughters? Are there any passages in Scripture that tell me how to treat my daughters? I think the passages in Scripture that tell you how to treat your wife, you apply those passages to your daughter. Because one day your daughter will be a wife. Does that make sense? You husbands, likewise, live with your wives in an understanding way. Could we say you husbands, likewise, live with your daughters in an understanding way? Yeah. Because one day some young man is going to come into her life and he's going to want to enter into her life. How is she going to know whether or not this guy meets the criteria? Well, she'll take the template. Unconsciously, she'll take the template of your example. And she'll look at how you treated her mother. And she'll look at how you loved her mother and how you honored her mother. And she will take that template as a young man comes into her life. If he meets that criteria of your example, he has the potential of passing through and be accepted. But if he is harsh with her, if he is critical of her, he will bounce off of the example of your life as you follow the Word of God. She'll know what to look for. So daughters are important. We love our daughters. But we're talking about sons here. And you guys that are raising daughters, you raise them to the glory of God, because those of us who are raising sons, those boys are going to need some girls. In fact, I think this morning we ought to do some arranged marriages right here, don't you? Because what we got going on in America, we got a lot of deranged marriages going on because we're not following the principles of the Word of God. He says you're to love God deeply. And secondly, he says you're to teach your sons diligently. Does that mean you get up at 4:30 every morning and open up the Greek text and teach your sons the book of Romans? That's what it means. I don't think that's what it means. At least that's not what the text says. What is the text? How am I supposed? Okay, great. I'm supposed to teach them. How do I teach them? God is very real. He's very practical. He's very down to earth. You got a job, man. You got all kinds of responsibility. You can't run a classroom in your house. I mean, you got all kinds of stuff going on in your life. So then how am I to teach them? What does the text say? You shall teach them diligently to your sons and shall, catch this, talk of them when you sit in your house. How many of you guys ever sit in your house? You just look like you're good at that. Yeah, we sit in our house. Nothing wrong with that. When you walk, by the way, you ever walk? You ever take a walk? Yeah. Sure you do. See, that's just life. What he's saying is that as you go through life, you teach your kids. See, that's why it's really important that you be with, W-I-T-H, you be with your sons.
1: Well, we're only halfway through a really encouraging message for husbands and fathers from the late Steve Farrar on today's episode of Focus on the Family with Jim Daly. You're going to hear lots of ways to apply this message next time.
2: You know, John, we have aired several messages from Steve Farrar over the years, and what I really appreciated about him was that he always inspired me to do better with my boys as they were growing up. And most importantly, Steve made it sound doable. So often, as men, we get overwhelmed by too many instructions, and then we just stop and pull back and don't do it at all. Simple is usually better, at least for me, and that's why I love the idea of looking for those opportunities to talk with your children or grandchildren throughout the day. For us, the best time was when I was driving the boys to school. That's right, carpool. But that's when we had the most interesting conversations about the Lord. Here in Colorado, we can just look at Pikes Peak and start a discussion about God's creation. It's right there in front of us. There's no need to overcomplicate it. Be natural about it. And that was Steve's great point.
1: Yeah, I appreciated when we had the kids, they were younger, and we'd we'd be camping. We're sitting around looking at the stars, realizing, oh, there's some perspective here.
2: Yeah, for sure. His creation is awesome. And let me remind you here at Focus on the Family, our ultimate goal is to strengthen your relationship with Jesus Christ. Marriage and parenting advice is helpful. But if you don't know the Lord, you're missing the bigger picture. Here's a great example from Casey, who called to ask for prayer. He said this: if Focus on the Family didn't exist, I probably wouldn't be a Christian husband and father today. Our family was agnostic, but my mom became a believer by listening to your broadcast. She relied on Focus's godly advice to raise me and my siblings. After high school, I went to seminary, and now I listen to the broadcast to help raise my kids in the Lord. I thank God for Focus on the Family.
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0: You know what Almighty God does? 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
6: This is the day when you and I need to know what we believe and why we believe it, lest we, too, be carried away by every wind of doctrine. Why do you think that so many people who are church members know so little about what they believe, cannot defend their faith? They knock on your door and they start asking you a bunch of questions, and if you're not prepared, they throw you off course. Here's the thing you ask them every time: explain to me, who is Jesus? Then ask them this question: is he God? When they say no, you have identified the problem right there.
7: Are you confident in what you believe about God? Today on In Touch, the teaching ministry of Dr. Charles Stanley, we'll hear a warning. If we believe something that sounds reasonable without first checking it against Scripture, we could be headed for trouble. Stay with us and find motivation to know, believe, and defend the truth in part two of Does It Matter What You Believe? Let's listen in to Dr. Stanley's message.
6: Does it make a difference what you believe? Yes, it does. Now, think about this from two lights. Number one, just plain old human reasoning says it does make a difference what I believe. Why? Because every single facet of your life and mine is affected by what we believe. There's no part of our life that's not affected by what we believe. Now, that doesn't mean that you and I can't counteract what we believe or do something that we know is certainly a contradiction to what we believe in. But the truth is, for the most part, primarily, 99% of the time, what we believe governs and guides and dictates and determines our decision-making process and our conduct, conversation, our character, every facet of our life. And so the question is, does it matter what you and I believe? Plain old human reasoning says yes. Anything that affects my decisions in life and affects every facet of my life certainly is important. It does matter what you believe. But not only just plain human reasoning, but also, for example, the warnings of the Scripture concerning false doctrine and error. Turn to John chapter 8 for a moment. John chapter 8, and if you will look at the 24th verse, and listen to what he says in this 24th verse. Jesus is talking to the Pharisees, and they're doubting who he is and arguing with him and so forth and denying who he is. And so he says in verse 24, he said, I said, therefore, to you that you shall die in your sins, for unless you believe that I am he who I say I am, he says, you shall die in your sins. Does it make any difference what you believe? Jesus says, yes, it does. If you don't believe that he is who he says a person will die in their sins. And the Bible says the wages of sin is death. The gift of God is eternal life through Jesus Christ our Lord. It is appointed unto man once to die, and after this the judgment. If a person dies in their sins, that means they die without Christ and are absolutely hopelessly and helplessly lost. Does it make any difference what you believe? Yes, it does. With that in mind, what I'd like to do is to give you five very basic reasons why you and I should be able to make a defense, that is to declare to someone else what we believe. Now, what's the first one? So they all start with P. You've got a P for each finger. There are five of them. Very important. Jot these down. First of all, by knowing what I believe, it prevents us from being misled by error and false doctrine. Be careful that what you believe is not based on what you heard from somebody who's very charismatic, I'm not talking about denominations, in their personality, someone who is very eloquent, someone who is very persuasive, and someone who's smooth. Be careful. In other words, what you and I believe is not based on what somebody said, but what does God teach? And so therefore, when he said to Timothy, watch out, be careful, over and over and over again, he's telling young Timothy whom he's taught. And Timothy and Peter are saying to others also, watch out for false doctrine, error, those who are teaching those things that satisfy them. But not only them, I want you to look at another couple of passages here, because if you'll notice what he says also, look in Ephesians chapter 4 for a moment. Ephesians chapter 4, Paul in this fourth chapter talking about the church and talking about the responsibility, for example, of pastors and teachers. In fact, when he describes the gifts to the church, he calls them pastor teachers because that's what God intended them to be, pastors and teachers, not just pastors, but pastor teachers. And listen to what he says. He says, now, it is the responsibility of the pastor and teacher to teach the people, for example, instruct them. Then he says, if we do this and do it well, verse 14, as a result, we will no longer be children tossed here and there by waves and carried about by every wind of doctrine, by the trickery of men, by craftiness in deceitful scheming. But rather, he says, speaking the truth in love, we are to grow up in all aspects unto him who is the head, even Christ. So what is the responsibility of a pastor? The responsibility of a pastor is to teach the truth, instruct in the ways of God so that people will do what? They will understand what the Bible teaches. They will develop a belief system that is based squarely on the Word of God. They will begin to formulate their own theology. And if somebody says, well, I don't understand theology, that's just simply a study of God. Every single believer here has one. That is, you have some ideas, you have some beliefs about God. The truth is, we want to be sure that they're beliefs that are doctrinally sound, that is, are biblically based. Now, listen, here's the thing I want to say again. You must not be caught up by some charismatic personality or somebody who's eloquent or somebody who is so enthusiastic. You think, well, how could they be wrong when they're so enthusiastic? Very easily. This is a day when you and I need to know what we believe and why we believe it, lest we, too, be carried away by every wind of doctrine. Why do you think, for example, one particular sect works on the believers, people who are already members of churches? Why don't they go out trying to win people who primarily don't even claim anything? Because they know that so many people who are church members know so little about what they believe, cannot defend their faith. They knock on your door and they start asking you a bunch of questions. And if you're not prepared, they throw you off course. Here's the thing you ask them every time. Explain to me, who is Jesus? Then ask them this question, is he God? When they say no, you have identified the problem right there. They're just some questions that identify who the person is and what they're up to. Is there any way to be saved other than through the shed blood of Jesus Christ and our faith in his atoning death at Calvary plus nothing? If they say, yes, there's something, oh, now you've got to keep the Sabbath, you've got to do this, shut the door, because they're totally off base. It's very important you and I know what we believe, because listen, remember, you are developing a biblical grid through which every single thing you hear goes through that grid in your mind, and you're able to identify error, false doctrine, truth. And if we had that entrenched in our minds and our hearts, we'd be strong and firm in the things of God. So number one, we said the first reason is we certainly do want to protect ourselves from that kind of false doctrine that's out there and out there so prevalent today. Everywhere you turn, you find it. So first of all, we want to prevent ourselves from being misled by errant false doctrine. The second thing is this. We want to be able to, listen, we want to be able to not only prevent ourselves from being misled, but we also want to be able to protect ourselves, listen, from fear and intimidation. Listen to what he says. Verse 14, 1 Peter now 3. Even if you should suffer for the sake of righteousness, you are blessed. Do not fear their intimidation. Do not be troubled. Set Christ the Lord in your life. Be ready to make a defense. Now, for example, people say to you, well, tell me why you believe what you believe. Now, listen. How can I defend something if I don't know what I believe about it? How can I explain to someone what I believe if I don't know what I believe? That's why it's so very, very important we know what we believe and why we believe it. And so when he says, always be prepared, what does that mean? That means I've got to study some. It means I've got to search the Word. That means I've got to compare what I read with the Word of God and decide in my mind, what is it I do believe? I guarantee you that most of the people here, most of you, work around somebody who has a set of beliefs that have nothing to do with the Word of God, or maybe some who have a little mixture of the Word of God. And if they said to you, well, now, exactly tell me what you believe about moral standards. Tell me what your moral standards are. And more than likely, they're heading you in a different direction or heading you in a particular direction. Suppose somebody came to you and said, you know, I just feel guilty all the time. What do I do about it? What would you say to them? You see, he says, always being ready, he says, to make a defense, always being ready to tell a reason why. Now, more than likely, most of you know what you believe about some things, or at least most things, but if somebody said, well, now, why do you believe that? Do they not have a right to ask and to expect us to give an answer? And that's why he says it so strongly here. He says, always be ready. Always be ready to give them a reason for what you believe. Now, your kids have walked up to you and said, well, now, why should I do that? Just because I said so. Now, you know what? No kid's going to accept that. If you give them a reason why they're not to do something or why they're to do something, then, you know, a kid can pick that up. But if you say, just because I said so, well, that's like me saying, well, I believe that just because that's the way I believe and that's it. No. Here's what he says. He says, always be ready to defend, to give a reason for what you believe. So first of all, I want to prevent myself from being deceived by false doctrine and error. Secondly, I certainly want to protect myself from being intimidated by somebody who's going to attack my faith. So therefore, I'm going to discover what I believe and why I believe it and be able to defend it. Well, there's the third thing I want you to jot down. That's this. And that is preparation. Listen, preparation to answer those people who have an honest question and who honestly are seeking the truth. You think about this. We've got a whole world of people out there who are lost as they can be. A world of people out there who are hurting over all kinds of things. People who really and truly would like to know the truth. They want to know the truth. They're searching for the truth. And evidence of that is all the letters we get from people all over the world who are searching for truth, hungering for truth. You think about how many people who feel hopeless and helpless and insecure and health-wise, they're hurting. Some of them in the hospital. The doctors already told them you don't have long to live. And you know what? 1,000 things are going through their mind. Don't have long to live. What's going to happen when I die? Where am I going? I've heard all kinds of things. I've heard that you go to purgatory. What's that? I've heard you go to hell. What's that? I heard you go to heaven. How am I going to get there? I wonder if somebody can tell me, listen, we don't understand how many people out there who deeply, deep down inside want to know the truth. Listen, we need to know what we believe. We need to know why we believe it so we can say to someone who's facing death, someone who's in a great time of difficulty and hardship and pain and trouble, tribulations and trials and difficulties. They don't know which way to turn. They don't know what to do. You and I should be able to say, here's what God says. We should be able to say, well, here's what the Bible says. And so there are multitudes of people out there who desperately hungering and thirsting to know the truth because they're scared. They're afraid of life. They're afraid of death. They're insecure about lots of things. They're looking for somebody who can give them something that's solid, something that they can live by, something they can die by. So first of all, I want to prevent myself from being deluded or being deceived by error and false doctrine. I want to protect myself. I want to protect you from being intimidated and fearful of those people who will attack what you believe. And thirdly, we certainly want to be prepared for those people who genuinely want to know the truth. The fourth reason is this. So that you and I may be persuasive in our expression or our presentation of what we believe. So we can be persuasive. It isn't just to protect myself from intimidation and fear and prepare myself to speak to those people who really want to know the truth and to prevent myself from being deceived by error and false doctrine. But listen, to be persuasive. Now, suppose, for example, you walked up to me and you said, tell me the truth. What do you believe about heaven? And I suppose I said, well, here's what I think heaven's probably, well, the last book of the Bible, a couple of those chapters of that, you know what? Nobody's persuaded by that. Now listen carefully so you don't misunderstand. It is not that you and I save anybody or persuade anybody to be a Christian. It is the work of the Holy Spirit in you and in me that makes the difference. It is Christ in us in the presence of the Holy Spirit, the Spirit of God speaking through us. It may be man or woman's voice, but it is the work and the ministry and the power of God. Anybody who takes credit for it is a fool. It's the work of God. But on the other hand, God chooses people like you and myself and others. He chooses our voice. He chooses our mind to do what? To instruct them in the way of truth. Now, he says, always be ready to make a declaration of what you believe, to defend it, to speak it, to tell the reason why. Why? Because if I'm ready and I'm prepared, I can say it with authority. I can say it with conviction. I can say it sincerely. I can say it persuasively. Now, you will not convince anybody of much if you don't have any conviction by it. If I'm convicted about it, then I'm going to speak with authority about it. Now, I don't mean you have to be eloquent. I'm simply saying this. You know with all the sincerity of your heart, if you have a deep, abiding conviction about something, when you say it, it's going to have a ring to it that it will not have otherwise. We're living in a day when it is absolutely essential to know the truth. You and I have, listen, we have a responsibility to speak, listen, with authority and conviction. Listen, that conviction is based on two things. Number one, it is what the Word of God teaches. And secondly, it is what is going on in our life. Now, you can't just say, well, here's what I believe. Hallelujah, praise God. Glory to God, hallelujah. Well, glory to God, hallelujah is fine if you can give me a biblical basis for telling me what you believe. If I'm going to be persuasive, I've got to know the truth. I've got to believe the truth, and I have to have a conviction about it. It means, man, I'm not deviating from this. You see, if you're not convicted and you're not persuaded and you're not settled, when you start talking to somebody else and you're a little bit foggy and a little bit hazy and a little bit wobbling, you're trying to sweeten it up so they'll feel good. I'm here to tell you, you know what? They're not persuaded by that. They're not convicted by that. And not much is going to happen. Last reason I want to give you, why you and I should absolutely know what we believe and why we believe it and be able to defend it. Our personal relationship with God. You know what? The more I study the Word of God, the more I understand, listen, what the Bible teaches about Him, the more excited I get. Because our strength of faith toward God, our belief in Him, our trust in Him, is primarily based on what the Word of God says about Him and what we believe the Word of God says about Him. Because listen, what I believe is not the authority. The authority is this book. And if what I believe does not match this, then I need to give up what I believe and change my beliefs. Now, here's what I want you to see. Think about this one aspect of your Christian life alone. Think about your prayer life. You get on your knees and you talk to God. You're going to have lots of questions about lots of things. But suppose you know God is not only the Creator, but the one who loved you so much, He had this awesome plan of redemption. And He loved you so much, He sent His only begotten Son to the world who died on the cross to pay your sin debt in full. And that God chose, listen, God chose to crucify His Son. That's the reason He loves you the way He does and the way He expresses it in that whole encounter at the crucifixion. Suppose you begin to understand that God is living on the inside of you in the presence of the Holy Spirit. Suppose you begin to understand what unconditional love is all about. And suppose you begin to understand and you begin to think about all the promises that He's made in His Word concerning answered prayer. And suppose you begin to understand that He's immutable, that He's absolutely unchangeable, that He is absolutely faithful, that every single attribute of God is the epitome of all that it possibly could be. And here's what happens. Every time you and I learn something new about Almighty God, you know what happens? Our faith in Him, our strength in our faith, everything gets stronger and stronger. Our convictions become stronger and stronger because we get deeper, more wonderful insights into who God is like. Does it make a difference what I believe? Yes, it does. So what are you going to do? Get so busy and get so full of other things and allow yourself to be so materialistic that the most important thing that your kids need is they need an explanation of this book. You say, well, I'm leaving that to the pastors. You can't do that. You know why? It doesn't make any difference what a pastor teaches. Your children watch you. And because they love you more than they love the pastor, which is the right thing, more than likely they're going to do what you do rather than what somebody else says. I cannot tell you. Please listen to me. I cannot tell you how extremely important it is. You give your children a belief system that is based upon the Word of God, something they live by and something they die by. Now, here's what happens. Now, look at this passage of Scripture, and I think about all that Peter said here in this one verse, always being prepared. Here's what I know. If I understand what I believe, and I'm able to defend it, it will help me in my walk with Him. It will help me in my prayer to Him. It will help me in my service for Him. And it will certainly help me in my worship of Him. Very important, you know what you believe. Father, we love You and praise You. Thank You for Your precious Word. Thank You that what we believe does make a difference. We can face all kinds of difficulties with assurance and confidence. We can face death with absolute assurance that absent from the body, present with the Lord, nothing to intimidate us or to cause us to fear. Thank You for saying, I'll never leave you nor forsake you. And all of us who've lived with You a pretty good while know that You've never left us nor forsaken us, not one single time. Thy Word is truth, and our life becomes an expression of that truth as we follow You. We just say, bless Your holy name today, in Jesus' name, amen.
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8: The baptism of the Holy Spirit is this. When a person receives Jesus Christ as their personal Savior, the Holy Spirit comes into that person's life and seals them as a child of God. The baptism of the Holy Spirit is the act whereby God sends the Spirit of God, the Holy Spirit, into your life to live within you for all eternity. The fact that He seals us and that He indwells us separates us from the rest of the world because we are children of God. Now, somebody will say, well, does that mean you get all the Holy Spirit you're going to get when you're saved? So let me just be careful how I answer this. You have all of the Holy Spirit you need forever when you are saved. Now, how much of you He has is a whole different question. Then it's a matter of the surrender of my life to Him. And so the Holy Spirit anoints us for the work that He calls us to do. He gives us instruction. He's our teacher. And I wouldn't even think about walking out on a platform to speak the gospel if I didn't know that He was in me and had prepared me and was there to enable me to say what I need to say.
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12: SRN News, I'm Rich Thomason in Washington. President Trump joining his fellow NATO leaders at the alliance's annual summit in Turkey. He says that Russia's war in Ukraine figures prominently on his agenda.
13: I think we're getting much closer than people realize, and President Putin wants it to end. I will tell you that very strongly, a good call. And President Zelensky actually wants it to end now. And we're going to be going to NATO, and we're going to be talking about it. And I think we're going to get it ended. It's been a terrible situation.
12: The White House says Mr. Trump will meet with his Ukrainian counterpart, President Zelensky, on the sidelines of the summit tomorrow. Supporters are fleeing. Democratic U.S. Senate candidate Graham Platner, as a former girlfriend, becomes the latest person to level serious allegations against him, accusing the man with the Nazi tattoo of sexual assault. This is SRN.
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17: Turn in your Bibles to Genesis chapter 32. Jacob was a man who wrestled with God after 20 years of living apart from God, living life as really a deception, a deceiver. I need to catch you up on who Jacob is, really. We're told that Jacob was a twin. The struggle in Jacob's life began in the womb of his mother, Rebecca. His grandfather was Abraham, his father was Isaac, his mother was Rebecca. And he had a brother by the name of Esau. And the Bible says they struggled in their mother's womb. This is where the conflict began. He spent all of his life in conflict. But it was all over this idea of

0: birthright or the blessing of the father, which was the power of the family, the provision of the family. It was the favor of God upon the family, and every young Hebrew boy wanted this birthright. Well, as the firstborn, Esau was given the birthright, but one day Esau was out hunting and he came in and he was famished. He was so hungry, and Jacob had been cooking a stew. Esau smelled that food and he was so hungry, he bargained with his brother. In fact, Jacob bargained with Esau. He said, okay, you're so hungry, you can have some of my stew. But rather than giving it to him, Jacob cut a deal. He cut a deal and said, if you will give me the birthright, I'll give you this stew. And Esau said yes. Well, of course, this caused problem. In fact, this family puts the fun in dysfunctional. Later on, Jacob stole the blessing by deceiving his own blind and dying father. And so Jacob did something that he spent the rest of the next 20 years of his life doing, and that was running. From time to time along the way in these two decades of being on the lam, he encountered God's living presence. He saw angels ascending in a dream up and down a ladder, Jacob's ladder. You've heard of that, right? And there he gave his life to follow the Lord, but he continued his lying ways, his conniving, cheating ways. In fact, his very name, Jacob, means the cheat. And so God spoke to him and said, Jacob, it's time for you to go home. On his way, he encounters an angel band. In fact, in chapter 32 and verse 1, Jacob went his way and the angels of God met him. And here he is assured of God's angelic presence, of God's own presence. And literally, there was an encampment of angels there. It was a battalion of the angel armies that showed up there to assure Jacob of God's presence and God's promise to protect him. That there was no reason to think that he was alone. We're told in the Bibles that angels operate all around us. Psalm 34 and verse 7, the angel of the Lord encamps around those who fear him and delivers them. Psalm 91 and verse 11, for he will command his angels concerning you to guard you in all of your ways, because angels are there to assurance of God's love and God's grace. And when we get to heaven, whether or not you ever see an angel this side of eternity, when you get to heaven, your eyes will be open to all the times in your life when angels were there, unaware, guiding, guarding, protecting, and providing. And so God is bringing his servant Jacob along, and he promises him that he would be with him. And so Genesis 32 records a prayer, verses 9 through 12. And Jacob said, O God of my father Abraham and God of my father Isaac, O Lord, who said to me, return to your country and to your kindred that I may do good. I am not worthy of the least of all of these deeds of steadfast love and all the faithfulness that you have shown to your servant. For with only my staff I crossed the Jordan. Now I have become two camps. In other words, God blessed him along the way. God had given him many things, and even though he was out of the will of God, apart from the provision of God and the blessing of God, God allowed him to be blessed, and he has two camps around him. Verse 11, please deliver me from the hand of my brother. This is an SOS prayer at this point. From the hand of Esau, for I fear him that he may come and attack me, the mothers with the children. But you said, I will surely do you good and make your offspring as the sand of the sea, which cannot be numbered for multitude. Now that's a great prayer. The only problem that I think I have with this prayer is way too late at this point. Did you know this is the first recorded prayer in Jacob's sorry, selfish history? This is the first time that we know of that he prayed. Now, he may have prayed along the way, but here he's desperate. And in my view, this is just Jacob doing what Jacob always did. He's trying to con God. He's trying to manipulate God, to use God for his own ends. He wants to go home. He wants to be safe from Esau. So he's crying out to God. It's a desperate prayer, but it comes from a prayerless life. And it is as though he'd made his own plans. And you read the text. He had already, you know, made some plans about how to salve the conscience of Esau, how to make things right. He set up a camp, set the camps up in two sides and two armies in case one got hit, the other one would remain and be saved. And then he sent gifts over to Esau. You see what he's doing? He's doing what he was always good at. And that was cheating, conniving, swindling, working things out for himself. And now he's trying to use God. He's praying and asking God to bless what he wants to do. But God, listen to me, God will not be used. Prayer is not a smokescreen. God does business with those who mean business with him. And to this point, the only business that Jacob was interested in was his own. And it is this point that the darkness encroaches. God turns out the light. It's night. And Jacob is all alone. Verse 24. And Jacob was left alone. And watch what happens. And a man wrestled with him until the breaking of the day. To me, it's like God says, okay, Jacob, you want to fight? You've been fighting me your whole life? Let's go. And in the middle of the night, or somewhere in the night, this being pounces on Jacob. Of course, Jacob had no idea what is taking place here. Who was this? Was this Esau? He's desperately afraid. He's trembling in fear of his life. And now someone jumps him in the middle of the night. Could be Esau, or has Esau sent an assassin to take him out? Well, we really don't have to wonder who this angel is. He is the angel of the Lord. Later, Jacob would say, I have met God face to face. This is the angel of God. This is the very presence of God. And I believe this is the Lord Jesus himself in a pre-incarnate appearance. The same fourth man standing in the fiery furnace, the same Savior who would appear from time to time in the Old Testament in angelic form or in powerful supernatural form. I believe Jesus himself is this wrestler who is now fighting Jacob. Jacob is alone. He is afraid. And now he's in the fight of his life. Sometimes God brings us to the end of ourselves that we might see the face of God.
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0: If you want a spiritual breakthrough in your life, and I know you do, you want God's blessing in your life. You want a sense of God's future and purpose for you. Then regardless of the circumstances or where you are or where you've been in your life, you need to get alone with God. Have you noticed that God most often deals with us in the darkness and in our aloneness? Up until this point, like most people, Jacob, when he was on the run from God, he didn't want to hear from God. He didn't slow his life down long enough to hear from God. You see, all along, Jacob thought his problem was Esau. All these years, he felt that his struggle was with his brother and his past. But he's about to find out what every one of us need to find out. And as followers, as Christians, our problem, if we're away from God, is God himself. And that's what Jacob found out. When you're alone with God, you discover who he is and who you are. I don't know about you, but when I get alone with God, if I get up early, if I stay up late, if I withdraw just to seek God and to get alone with God, that's when the time I meet him the most. And so there in his fear and his failure, he meets God. It was in a time of darkness. It was night. And have you noticed that in dark times in our lives, we most often meet God there in the darkness, in the trials, in the struggles of life? And so they're wrestling through the night. And finally, the angel wrestler, God just touches his thigh bone, his hip joint, and dislocates it. And he is broken. And instead of fighting and resisting and struggling, now all he can do is hold on. And God says, gotcha. This is where I've wanted you all along, to come to a place of personal defeat and complete surrender to me. Have you noticed that so often God has to hurt us in order to help us? That doesn't mean that every broken situation in our lives is God inflicted. It may be that you are broken because of suffering or grief of some kind. But in the case of Jacob and in the case of many of us, God allows us to run and to run and run and run until finally we have run enough. And God brings us to the end of ourselves, and he breaks us in order to bless us. There's tears, there's pain. He's laying exhausted on the ground, but he's holding on. He's clinging. You've been living your life like you want to live your life. You've been living life your own way. You've been doing what Jacob did best, and that was to run. Jacob could, if he could do nothing else, he could always get away. He could always work his way out of it, get his way through it. But now he's broken and he can't run anymore. And when God got hold of him, and when God gets hold of you in that broken state, that's when he blesses us. He's crushed, but he's not destroyed. Paul said, God's strength is made perfect in weakness. Paul himself, the great apostle, had a thorn in his flesh. And God chose to keep that painful dagger in his flesh all the days of his life. Even though he prayed and prayed and prayed three times, God said, my grace is sufficient for you. And though you are in pain, and though you struggle, and though you hurt, this thorn is a reminder to you of just how much you must depend upon me. And now Jacob can't depend on his legs. He can't depend upon his scheming and conniving. He can only depend upon God, because now God has crushed his resistance in order to claim his reliance. Now, let me just say to you that if you're fighting with God today, if you're struggling and resisting God's will and God's plan for your life, you're a follower of Jesus, but you're not following him all that much, you're going down. In fact, this is a battle you don't want to win. This is a fight that was fixed to begin with because God could have demolished him immediately, but God let this man come to the end of himself, and then he broke him to bring him to a place of a lose-win. Jacob prevailed with God in this match, this cage fight. But the way he prevailed with God was to lose himself, to lose his arrogance, and surrender himself completely to the Lord. And when you surrender your life to him, you lose, but Jesus says you gain. In fact, the way to gain your life is to lose your life, and the way to lose your life is to try to hold on to it and keep it. Stop running from God and start running to him and with him. Stop fighting God and begin fighting for him. Really, this story's not about Jacob as much as it is about the stubborn grace of God to go get his man. The relentless grace of God that refuses to let us go. God asked him his name. Tell me who you are. Now, God was not looking for information, but a confession. Who are you? And Jacob says, I'm Jacob. I'm a fraud. I'm a deceiver. And it is in that act of confessing his name that he repents. It is an attitude and an action of repentance. And God gives him a new name. He says, you will no longer be Jacob, the liar, the cheater, the supplanter, the conniver, but now you will be Israel. The word Israel means to struggle. And here's a man who struggled with God, and God changed his life. He totally surrenders. Now God rules. No longer are you the man you used to be, Jacob. Now you're a new man with a new name, depending upon the Lord. And when we take our plans and dreams and schemes and surrender them to him, when we say, Lord, I take hands off my life. Lord, I will not let you go unless you bless me. More than anything in my life, I want you, Lord, and your blessing. I will not let you go. It's not just now that he wanted the blessing. Now he wants God. And with God comes the blessing. Lord, I'll never let you go. Lord, I'll never turn loose of you. Have you said that? Maybe today your life is a wreck, and now you're ready to give up and let God take command and control of you. By now it's daybreak, and it's a new day in Jacob's life. He has prevailed with God, but something remains for the rest of his life, and that is his limp. His crippled leg reminded him for the rest of his days of this mortal combat with God and how God blessed him. And every time he was tempted to run, he realized, I can't run anymore. Every time he was tempted to go his own way, he said, my legs won't take me there. Now he knows that he can't run, but he can walk with God, even if it's with a limp. And sometimes we carry the consequences of our actions for a lifetime. Sometimes the pain that we experience in life and our struggles with God, our struggles with life, we carry some of this with us the rest of our lives. But Jacob turned it into a blessing. When he is accounted for, in Hebrews 11 as one of the heroes of the faith. Imagine this guy becoming a hero and showing up in God's Hall of Fame. But he did. And you know what it says about him? Not some great adventure, not the angels descending up and down the ladder, not his keen mind, his brilliant intellect. But it says in the book of Hebrews that Jacob worshiped God and blessed his family, bowing down or leaning on his staff. He spent the rest of his days leaning on God. He spent the rest of his life trusting in God. And the one thing that he can now do is the only thing that any of us need to be doing, and that is to cling to Jesus, to allow our weakness to become his strength in us. Jacob would never be the same. A spiritual hero now, a father of a nation. His very name would represent the nation, God's people, Israel. God breaks us in order to bless us.
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2: It's interesting that the first recorded prayer of Jacob is when he was so desperate and when his life was in such great danger. Like Jacob, sometimes God brings us to the very end of ourselves and to places in which we are very alone and very afraid. Why? In order that we would seek Him and draw near to Him. So if you want a spiritual breakthrough in your life, to know God's favor and blessing, to live with a sense of purpose and peace in your heart, then you first and foremost need to get alone with Him. Let Him bring you to the end of yourself that you might seek Him first and always. It's when you're alone with God that you discover who He is and who you really are. It's in the quietness that you hear from Him and realize your utter need to surrender to Him. And when you surrender your life to Him and to know and do His will, you lose everything and are willing to give up all, but you gain so much more.
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8: When Abraham Lincoln was elected president in 1860, America stood on the edge of collapse. Over the next 4 years, the Civil War claimed more than 700,000 lives and tested whether our republic could endure. As the war drew to a close, Lincoln looked beyond victory. He looked toward healing. In his second inaugural address, he challenged the nation, "Let us strive on to bind up the nation's wounds, to achieve and cherish a just and lasting peace." Lincoln understood that preserving the greatest experiment in self-government required more than winning a war. It required the character to restore what had been broken. More than 160 years later, America still faces division. The question is not whether we'll disagree. The question is whether we still have the wisdom and the character to heal together.
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0: Does your life, the way you interact with others every day, or the way you deal with disappointment or suffering, does that make the gospel appealing to others? Today on Truth for Life, Alistair Begg explains how we can be attractively righteous like Christ instead of being superficial or condescending like the Pharisees. Let's turn in our Bibles to Mark chapter 14. 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
1: For those of you who may still not be believers in Christianity, who may not have come to trust in Jesus, I was greatly helped some time ago when I read John Stott's little sentence, and this is what he said: I could never believe in God were it not for the cross. I could never believe in a God who was removed from the pain and overwhelming distress of human suffering. For what we have in this description of the suffering servant, is not a reluctant Jesus. For he said, nobody takes my life from me. I have the power to lay it down. I have the power to give it again. It is not that Jesus is reluctantly going to the will of God the Father. For he goes purposefully and obediently and submissively the way the Christian ought to go. But in his humanity, he inevitably recoils from it. Because you see, without substitution, the cross of Christ is unintelligible. And I think that's why people disregard it. Because the way in which many of us talk about it is completely unintelligible. Because if all we say concerning the cross is concerning something about the manifold love of God, and in order to show us how much he loved us, this is what he did to Jesus, the person says, well, there must be a missing piece in this puzzle, is there not? Well, of course there is. It was the love of God. Let's put it this way. We were so messed up that Jesus had to die for us. And we were so unbelievably loved in Jesus that he was pleased to die for us. But as he comes to the point of departure, the gospel writers tell us that he was distressed and he was troubled, and he explained he was overwhelmed with sorrow to the point of death. The atonement, the death of Jesus on the cross for sinners, is not a theory. It's not a mathematical equation. It's a flesh and blood reality. And there was nothing in Christ's humanity to blunt his emotions or to anesthetize his sensitivity. Did you hear that? There was nothing in Christ's humanity to blunt his emotions or anesthetize his sensitivity. Have you ever pondered what was going on when they offered him a branch with a sponge on the end of it, and it was wine mingled with gall? It was an anesthetic potion. And it says in the scriptures, and they offered him wine mingled with gall, but he refused to drink it. He refused to drink it. Why? In order that he might experience suffering in all of its unmitigated dimensions. In order that no one might be able to say, oh, but someone has suffered worse than this. He had anesthetic before that happened. No, he went to it completely without anesthetic help. And as a result of being entirely compos mentis, and perhaps in the immensity of his love, this was part of it. If he had taken that drug potion, how could he have looked down and said to his beloved disciple, look after my mother, will you? Or how could he have been available to say to the thief on the cross, today you will be with me in paradise? He refused the wine mingled with gall. He suffered at a level that no one has ever suffered. He endured everything for the sake of his own. What an amazing thing it is, and what a stupidity it is that 21st century Western Christianity offers itself to the world as a panacea for all ills, as the best grades at university, as the most significant job, as the cutest girls, as the high school quarterback boys. We are the people who've got it all together, you see. Why not come and join us? And then these interested agnostics begin to read their Bibles and say, how did you get here from here? What is this fellowship of suffering that the Apostle Paul was on? What was he talking about when he said, I want to know Christ? We stop, I want to know Christ and the power of his resurrection. That'll be enough for us. Finish the verse right there. There is no power of his resurrection except as it is experienced in the fellowship of his sufferings. It is only through his sufferings in Calvary that there is the reality of the resurrection. And the same, my friends, is true for you and me. And every attempt to deny that is known by our own hearts as fraudulent, is condemned by the scriptures clearly, and every well-thinking, cynical, agnostic friend that I have says, you're full of absolute bunk. And you know what? If I were to suggest that that was the essence of Christianity, they would be absolutely right. Now, let me just say parenthetically that some of you are staring at me, because you're saying to yourselves, this cannot be. This cannot possibly be. Some of you are stumbling over my words, and I know why it is. Because you, like me, are very concerned to safeguard the divinity of Christ. Any notion of a weakened divinity is abhorrent to us because we know that it is contrary to the Bible, right? And liberal theology throughout the ages has always been weak on the divinity of Jesus. Fundamentalism, conservatism, evangelicalism has distanced itself from that danger. But I want to suggest to you, flirts with the opposite danger. Not now of a diminished divinity, but a diminished humanity. So now we have a less than human Jesus because we are so concerned to make sure that we have an absolutely divine Jesus. Now, we are not to be surprised by that because the early centuries fought through all these issues. And late in the 4th and 5th century, the church had to deal with a man called Apollinarius. And you can Google him. It's great being able to say that. And you can Google him. I don't know what Apollinarius would think about it. But anyway, if you Google him, you will find out that Apollinarius was a problem in the late 4th and 5th century because he was diminishing the humanity of Jesus. And so the councils got together and affirmed, just as in Christ there was complete and perfect Godhead, so there was complete and perfect manhood. Nothing that was necessary to humanness was lacking in him. Look for yourselves. Spent too long in the first, but you know my pattern now, don't you? Catch up for the rest of the time. Look, secondly, listen. Listen. My soul is overwhelmed to the point of death, he said. And going a little further, he fell to the ground. He fell to the ground. All our pictures, all those Christian pictures, I think they ought to all be taken out and thrown away, the most of them. Because we have all these pictures of Jesus, as it were, you know, before the cross. It's just so, you know, yes, oh yes. No. You can't have deeply distressed. You can't have troubled. You can't have overwhelmed with sorrow to the point of death. And then, no, you've got, everything is everywhere. And if you doubt that, listen to his words. Abba, intimacy. Father, everything's possible for you. Sovereignty, If you're willing, we're in Luke now, inquiry. Take this cup from me. You could say that is the intensity of his expression. You could actually say that is the integrity of his expression. I have to be honest, Father. He says, right now, where I am, here, I wish that you would take this cup from me, yet not what I will, but what you will. Now, at that point, Luke tells us that an angel was dispatched. Angels are fascinating, and we have no time to think about it. But I have this picture of if you play golf a lot and you play at nice golf courses, they always have good caddies for you. And there's a place or there's a wall where the caddies lean, at least in St. Andrews at the old course, or there's a little box in which they stay out of the rain, little shack, and they're all there. And they wait until the caddy master calls them up. Hey, Billy, I got a bag for you. And off they come, out they come. The Scottish ones, big red noses like this because of what they spend their money on after they finished. They glow in the dark. You see them through the mist. Anyway, and Billy comes out, and somehow or another in the angelic host, it has to be like that. You know, like the chairman of the angelic band says, hey, I need you to go somewhere for me. I know you went to Bethlehem. I'm sure you remember that. Well, if you remember that, I want you to go now down to Gethsemane. And an angel came. An angel came to strengthen him. And we might have assumed that the angel would have fixed things. Here we go, angelic visitation. It's kind of a new age idea, isn't it? You know, big angel came, everything was nice after that. Angel comes, and then it says, being in anguish, he prayed more earnestly. So an angelic visitation never took care of the thing for him. And as he prays to his Father, he prays as an expression of his humility. He bows beneath the Father's will because he recognizes that Father knows best. And you will notice that it is not that he is somehow or another relying on prayer here. Don't misunderstand me when I say this, but there is no power in prayer. All of the power is in God. He's not trying to employ the power of prayer in order to rectify a situation. He is bowing before his Father, and he is acknowledging as he speaks to him in prayer, Father, you have power over all of heaven and all of earth. You can do anything you choose. From eternity, we determined together with the Holy Spirit that this was the plan. You planned it. I would procure it. The Holy Spirit will come behind me and apply it. Oh, Father. Because you see, Jesus knows that he is about to enter the one experience in life that for which he has no preparation. When the Father turns his face away. He has never lived absent the communion that he enjoys within the Trinity. Father, Son, and Holy Spirit coming up, if you like, in the wonder of their wisdom with this great plan of redemption. And now we're at the point. It is God who works in response to prayer. It is not prayer that works. And this, incidentally and parenthetically, is the answer to all the prayer stuff that you can read in Newsweek magazine and everything else, the Cleveland Clinic and the MIT and Boston hospitals and UCLA and everyone else. They're all very interested now. Let's get all in and talk about the healing powers of prayer. They tell them, no, there is no healing power in prayer. The only person who can heal is God Almighty. They say, well, no, we don't want that. That's not the program we're looking for. Yeah, well, the only person who can heal is the God and Father of our Lord Jesus Christ. We'd love to come and tell the whole Cleveland Clinic about how they can come to know the living God through Jesus. No, get out of here. That's not what we're talking about. We're talking about the power of prayer. There is no power in prayer. Look, listen, learn. So I will only make one point of application, and that is not in terms of prayer itself, but in terms of Christ's humanity and his passion. The Word, remember, we're told, became flesh and dwelt among us. Jesus comes into humanity. He is not detached. He was in touch with the religious establishment. In fact, he was opposed by the religious establishment. When he added Matthew to his disciple band and they had that big party at the house of Levi, nobody was more annoyed about it than the religious folks of his day. He's gone to eat with sinners and to attend a party with them. And Jesus came out and said, yeah, that's exactly right. I did not come to call the righteous, but sinners to repentance. Jesus, in his humanity, lived among sin. He lived where he could hear swearing, where he heard blasphemy, where he observed and confronted disease and mortality and sadness and squalor. That's where Christ lived. That's the nature of the incarnation. He did not come into our time-space capsule and live at the top of a high hill in a large palace behind gates, inured from the experiences of a common person. This is not the Buddha. This is not somebody who is in a rarefied environment. This is someone who is down now. He says, foxes of holes and birds of nests, but the Son of Man has nowhere to lay his head. And in the midst of all of that, he finds himself. Let me just say to you, I am so challenged by this. The challenge is obvious. How can we effectively impact a world we're not in? How many non-Christian friends do you have? How many non-Christian friends have you cultivated having? And when you go with them, I hope that we don't just give them a bunch of sanctimonious, cliche-ridden stuff. Nice is good. Do you understand that? That there is something attractive about the gospel? That in Greek there is agathos, which is intrinsically good, like a good apple, and there is kalos, which is agathos plus attractively good, intrinsically and attractively good. It is not enough for us to be intrinsically righteous. We are supposed to be attractively righteous. And our attraction does not lie in our willingness to play the game of those who don't agree with us, to join in their jokes, to affirm their nonsense, but it's just to be like Jesus. Three imperatives, and we're done. Be real. Be real. Be real. Everybody's asking about everybody the same question. Is this guy a phony? Is this for real? And every time you stand up and preach, I guarantee you every last one of them said, I don't know about him. Look at him there. Wore the same jacket every day. Filthy character. What's his problem? He doesn't say, he had no clothes or something. I don't know what's wrong with the guy. No, I wear this jacket every day because it's my favorite jacket. And my son bought it for me for my birthday. And I feel close to him when I wear his jacket. Be real. Be done. Be done with what? With superficial triumphalism. It's not true to human experience. It's not true to the Bible. And it only attracts silly people. And it does not answer to the cries of the sick and the sad. Be real, be done, and be sure that Christ stands beside us when we are emotionally overwhelmed. You see, this little section in Gethsemane gives place to the Christian experience of distress, of being overwhelmed. And some of us, with a significant dose of the Pharisee in us, who've never really been distressed or overwhelmed, We have nothing to say to our Christian friends, brothers and sisters, when they're distressed and overwhelmed. They said, would you stop being distressed and overwhelmed? You're annoying me. Or worse still, you know, if you were really a Christian, if you really had faith in the God, the risen Jesus, you know, I don't see you'd be distressed at all. I don't understand why you would be overwhelmed. What do you mean you're overwhelmed? You want to curl up in a ball and pull the blankets over your head and stay there till the week from next Friday? Well, this is fantastic, isn't it? Because now I found somebody who understands. Now I'm introduced to the ultimate counselor. Now I'm introduced to the one who was overwhelmed to the point of overwhelmed with sorrow to the point of death. So in my distress and in my fearfulness and in my quiet desperation, Jesus knows all about my struggles, socially, emotionally, physically. I can never go beyond his pain. My darkness, no matter how deep, is never more intense than his. For we do not have a high priest who is unable to sympathize with us in our sufferings. No, look, listen, learn.
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1: Father, write your word in our hearts, all that is helpful and true. May it be stored up for the evil day, if it hasn't as yet come upon us. That which is unhelpful or untrue, which is distinctly possible from my lips, may it be banished from our recollection. Grant that none of us may walk away without settling the issue of what it means to be in Christ. And may none of us evade the challenge nor miss the immense privilege of becoming increasingly like Christ in his humility, in his compassion, in his zeal for the souls of others, and yes, even in his experience of suffering. And may the grace of the Lord Jesus Christ, and the love of God, and the fellowship of the Holy Spirit rest and remain with all who believe, now and until Jesus comes or calls us to himself, and then forevermore. Amen.
0: I'm Bob Lapine. Thanks for listening. What possible hope do we as sinners have before a pure and holy God? Tomorrow we'll explore that question together. The Bible teaching of Alistair Begg is furnished by Truth for Life, where the learning is for living.
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7: With SRN News, I'm Rich Thomason in Washington. The British military reports a second tanker has been hit in the Strait of Hormuz. Structural damage to the vessel, but no reports of any injuries. Hours earlier, an LNG tanker off Oman caught on fire after being hit by a projectile of some sort. Iranian state TV says the ship was targeted after it ignored warnings. President Trump arrived in Turkey a few hours ago. He's joining other NATO leaders for their annual summit, this time in Ankara. A preliminary hearing for accused Charlie Kirk assassin Tyler Robinson continues today. Yesterday, a former campus police officer testified that he had found an apparent sniper pad on a gravel rooftop near where the young conservative leader was fatally shot. On Wall Street this morning, stocks have been mixed so far. The Dow higher, the Nasdaq deep in the red. This is SRN News.
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9: But Jesus said to pray this way, give me today what I need to sustain me. He gave them everything they needed. Their clothes didn't wear out. There were no sick people amongst them. They had enough gold and silver to build the entire tabernacle. In fact, they had so much they plundered from Egypt that they brought their gifts and they had no means of replenishing them. They brought what they had and gave it for the construction of the tabernacle, and they brought it with such generosity. God said, Moses said to them, don't bring any more. We've got more than we need. Give me today my daily bread.
8: 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We'll be back to the message in just a moment. But first, we want to tell you about Pastor Allen's new book. The world is constantly trying to tell us who we are, but God's Word tells a different story. 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That's 855-577-2255. We're so glad you're here to listen. Today's program will complete the message we began yesterday. Here's Pastor Allen with part two of prayer, response to God's discipline.
9: He said, watch out that no one deceives you. In fact, Jesus' most consistent warning in that last prophetic message is not against political

0: upheaval, economic upheaval. It's against deception. He said, watch out that no one's deceived. He said, even the elect could be deceived if that were possible. He's cautioning us. He has my attention. See, deception means you believe something to be true, which is not. Doesn't mean you're not sincere, but you have believed something to be absolutely true that is not true. Is it safe to say that deception has increased amongst us? Whole lot of causes and effects to that, but that's our example. Look in 2 Corinthians 11. It speaks to this. Paul's writing to a group of believers, and he said, if someone comes to you and preaches a Jesus other than the Jesus that we preached, or if you receive a spirit different than the one you received, or a different gospel from the one you accepted, you put up with it easily enough. It's happening in Corinth. What's happening? Well, they have another Jesus and another spirit other than the Spirit of God and another gospel. Look, that is proliferating in our world. We can have a social gospel. We can have a liberation theology gospel that has kind of a Marxist Jesus that's more about class struggle than it is the cross. We can have Jesus as kind of a benevolent uncle that there's really no boundaries, and he didn't mean don't. He just kind of meant chill. I mean, you've heard them. You can add to your own list. It's why we read our Bibles. It's why we open our hearts to the Word of God. Let your prayers be informed by Scripture. I don't think you have to live in fear of being deceived. You know, there was a time when if you belonged to a particular segment of Christianity, you wouldn't read anything unless it came from the publishing house of your segment. And you were afraid you would misunderstand something. I don't think you need to live in that kind of fear, but you need to know your Bibles. You need to learn to recognize the voice of the Lord. You need to be familiar enough with the character of God that you understand something that's outside of His character. When you hear somebody say, well, you know, the God of the Old Testament, I'm like, no, there's no God of the Old Testament and God of the New Testament. I said, well, in the Old Testament, God is so harsh. Have you read the New Testament? Jesus died on a cross. In Revelation, He's coming back as a conquering king. Let your prayers be informed by Scripture. When you read a Scripture where you see God giving you direction or insight, begin to pray that for yourself. And remember, the goal here is to learn to pray, to grow up in our prayers. Look at Luke chapter 11. Jesus was praying one day in a certain place, and when He finished, one of His disciples came to Him and said, Lord, teach us to pray, as John taught his disciples. And Jesus said, that's the dumbest thing I've ever heard. The disciples asked Jesus to teach them to pray. He didn't rebuke them. He did rebuke them in some other circumstances. Sometimes He looked at him and said, are you really that dull? He didn't say that this day. He said, all right, if you want to learn to pray, I can help with that. When you pray. And then He introduces them to what we know as the Lord's Prayer. He gave them a prayer. He said, we pray to our Heavenly Father, our Father who art in heaven. That's an important note to when you pray. Who are you addressing? We address Almighty God. I don't think you have to say it the same way. It doesn't have to be formulaic, but I pray to my Heavenly Father, to Almighty God. I understand who I'm addressing my prayer to. Now, I'm not praying to just a higher power or some benevolent force. It's not some shapeless, nameless place. I pray to my Heavenly Father, and the authority on which I pray, what gives me access to God Himself, the Creator of heaven and earth, is Jesus' name. Jesus gathered His friends and He said, you know, before this, you've never asked for anything in my name, but I'm about to leave and from now on, you can ask in my name. We come in the authority of Jesus' name because whatever standing we have before the Creator of heaven and earth, we have because of our affiliation with Jesus of Nazareth. It's in Him that we've been made the righteousness of God in Christ, the Scripture says. It's in Him and through His shed blood that we've been forgiven, cleansed, sanctified, justified. I don't show up before the throne of God and say, yo, big guy, it's Alan. You know, the one that was fearfully and wonderfully made. I happen to know you have a count of the hairs on my head. Are you impressed? Not at all. I have no standing except for who I am in Christ. So when you and I pray, we pray to Almighty God, our Heavenly Father, and we come in Jesus' name. He has made that possible. We are standing in His authority. We're standing because of who He is and what He's accomplished for us, and because by faith we have chosen Him as Lord of our lives. So when you begin to pray and the devil accuses you and reminds you of your failures and your shortcomings and your inconsistencies and all the things, and he's a master at that, you say, well, you know, all of those things are true of me, but have I introduced you to my Lord, Jesus of Nazareth? And I'm coming in his name. I'm wrapped in his righteousness. My status in the throne room is all because of Jesus. It's why I'm so grateful and willing to be an ambassador for him. It's why I intend to take him everywhere I go. It's why I won't go any place that he's not welcome. Because I have no hope apart from him. All the things that have come to my life that are positive and good and transformational have come through the person of Jesus. Not because of the congregation where I sit or the translation I read. All those things have a place and a value. You need a community of people. You won't make it by yourself. You won't. The church was God's idea, not ours. Pastors didn't dream it up. They've dreamt up some other stuff, but they didn't dream that up. Jesus is the head of the church. We need one another. In fact, you ought to look at the person on your right and say, truthfully, I need you to grow up in the Lord. You don't look very convinced. Now look at the person on your left. Now, I'm not sure about you, but the person on the right, I needed them. We need one another. Jesus said the Lord's Prayer was a response to teach us to pray. And we've learned to read that prayer as a singular prayer. And I don't think that's wrong. I don't think it's inappropriate. I don't want to be misunderstood. But I would submit to you there's an alternative way of understanding that. I put the Lord's Prayer, as we usually would say it or recite it in your notes, Our Father who art in heaven, hallowed be your name, your kingdom come, your will be done on earth as it is in heaven. Give us this day our daily bread. Forgive us our trespasses as we forgive those who trespass against us. Lead us not into temptation, but deliver us from evil. For yours is the kingdom and the glory forever and ever. You ever heard that prayer? You ever said that prayer? Me too. I want to make a suggestion. What if, other than just a single prayer to be repeated, if Jesus was giving us a whole portfolio of prayers, of things that are appropriate to pray? I'm not saying it's the only way to understand it, but I believe it is an appropriate way of understanding it. When he said, Our Father who art in heaven, hallowed be your name, that's an expression of worship or praise. Your name is holy and worthy of honor. Isn't that what worship is? I think Jesus gave us permission to use our voice to give glory to the Lord. And then he made a statement, Your kingdom come and your will be done on earth as it is in heaven. I believe that is an expression of what I understand intercession to be. Lord, let your will be done in the earth. Let your will be done in our home. Let your will be done in our neighborhood. Let your will be done in our family. Let your will be done in our community. Let your will be done in our nation. Let your will be done amongst the nations. That's a part of our prayer. Well, I don't know. No, Jesus said, he's teaching us to pray. Then he said, give us this day our daily bread. It's okay to pray for provision. Please note what he prayed. That's not the prayer I want to pray. I do not want to pray for daily bread. I'm real honest with you. What I would like to pray is for all the bread I'm ever going to need for all of my days in one warehouse, and I'd like the key. Because a couple times a week, I'd like to go walk through the warehouse and go, look at all of my bread. Right? But Jesus said to pray this way, give me today what I need to sustain me. That's the model through the book of Numbers. They got all the manna they needed for every day. And on the eve of Shabbat, of the Sabbath, they got enough for 2 days because he didn't want them to go to work for food on Sabbath. He gave them everything they needed. Their clothes didn't wear out. There were no sick people amongst them. They had enough gold and silver and enough finery to build the entire tabernacle. In fact, they had so much they plundered from Egypt that they brought their gifts and they had no means of replenishing them. They weren't gainfully employed. They brought what they had and gave it for the construction of the tabernacle, and they brought it with such generosity, God said, Moses said to them, don't bring any more. We've got more than we need. Give me today my daily bread.
1: We'll be right back. But first, a word from Pastor Allen about his new book.
0: Folks, understanding who you are in Christ, the price that was paid to give you status in the kingdom of God, it will write a future for you that is not dependent upon your family of origin, your life circumstance, the expressions of evil that you've had to overcome. In Christ Jesus, we are triumphant both in time and for all eternity. We put this little booklet together. It'll help you. Make this a part of this season in your life and in your home and with your friends. It's a game changer.
1: 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Now, let's get back to Pastor Allen to wrap up part two of his message called Prayer, Response to God's Discipline.
0: I meet a lot of people who are anxious about the economic cycles and the systems and all the things. Folks, the world is unstable. We're $39 trillion in debt, and that's only the part they will admit, acknowledge. It's far worse than that. We're so upside down, we can't remember which way up is. And we still spend money like drunken sailors. The reason there's so widespread looting and stealing and fraud is everybody's got their snout in the trough and they think somebody else is going to print more. It's a mess. Give us this day our daily bread. Learn to trust the Lord. It's a prayer. Lord, teach me to trust you. I've trusted me. I thought if I worked hard and I was frugal and I was intentional and I was wise and I'm for all of those things. But at the end of the day, only God can secure our future. Give us this day our daily bread. It's appropriate to pray for God's provision. People go, are you one of those prosperity people? What are you? One of those poverty people? I believe God will give us what we need today. Well, I'd have to trust him for tomorrow. He's not done. It's a wonderful course on prayer. Forgive us our trespasses as we forgive those who trespass against us. Prayers on repentance and forgiving. Oh, you'll need those on your journey. Lead us not into temptation. That's a prayer for direction. God, direct my feet. Don't lead me into places that'll just prove to be tempting to me. Do you ask God to lead your life? Have you ever considered it isn't your life? I mean, I know you have dreams and aspirations and goals, and I don't think that's wicked or evil, but have you ever had the courage to say to the Lord, what do you have for my life? Lord, what would you do with me? I think many times, there was a season in my life, I was terrified. I wouldn't pray that prayer because I thought God would make me be like a missionary in a dugout canoe and go down the Amazon and eat bugs and wear leaves. Well, I'm not praying that prayer. I don't like bugs. I like chocolate and electricity. I mean, I had such a messed up notion of God that I thought he would derive glee from putting me in the most miserable place I could consider or think of. Folks, that's not God. Do you have the courage to say, what do you have for me? Lead me not into temptation. Deliver us from evil. That's a deliverance prayer. We better learn how to pray to be delivered from evil. Evil is amongst us. Evil harasses us. Evil harassed Jesus. Evil harassed Jesus' friends. I want to be included with Jesus' friends. I need to know how to be delivered from evil. And so do you. For yours is the kingdom and the glory forever and ever. Amen. That's a yielding prayer. Oh, that's hard. Let your kingdom come, your will be done. For it's your glory and for your kingdom. It's not my glory and my kingdom. Now, I'll give my strength and energy and effort and whatever abilities you give me to see your kingdom extended and your purposes expanded and your name exalted. I'm all in on that, but I'm really clear it's your kingdom and your glory. Moses spent himself seeing the purposes of God emerge. Doesn't mean it was easy or fun every day, or everybody said, oh, thank you, kind sir. I would submit to you in the Lord's Prayer, there's a portfolio of at least 7 or more prayers, types of prayers that we can pray, prayers of praise and worship, intercession, provision, repentance, direction, deliverance, yielding. So every time you say the Lord's Prayer, maybe you let the Spirit of God quicken one of those lines and you take a day or so and you let that fill your prayer life. Just sentence prayers. Remember, let's pray. It's just a sentence. I'm not opposed to you praying in more than a sentence, but most of the prayers you would need to pray to the Lord, you can address in a sentence. When Jesus got to Lazarus' tomb, I mean, he needed to pray a resurrection prayer. If that were me, I'm thinking, this is a big prayer. Jesus said, Lazarus, come out. That's it. That's all he said. I mean, I've been going, hey, God, this is Jesus. I'm the big J-man. You remember me, Bethlehem, Gabriel, Mary, Joseph. I mean, I'd have been reading the curriculum, Vitae. Lazarus, come here. Peter and John on the way to the temple, the man, the lame man that was begging, we're not giving you any money today, but in Jesus' name, walk. Boom. The whole city was shaken. One sentence, you can do so much. God, I trust you today. God, forgive me. God, I pray for the people I work with. Be merciful in Jesus' name. One sentence, it'll change everything. You don't have to be a prayer expert. Be a prayer practitioner. I brought you some verses. I can't read them all. They all came from John's gospel. Same author, same theme, same message, same presentation of Jesus. But there's a theme that emerges that I think is at least worth tagging. I'll come back. We'll look at it more. John 5, this is Jesus. By myself I can do nothing. I judge only as I hear. My judgment is just, for I seek not to please myself, but him who sent me. John 6, I've come down from heaven not to do my will, but to do the will of him who sent me. John 8, Jesus said, when you lift up the Son of Man, then you'll know that I am he. I do nothing of my own initiative. What's at the heart of what Jesus is saying? Because he says it repetitively, and John presents it to us. Jesus, it seems to me, is saying very clearly, this is more than my own initiative. I'm engaged in this, I'm involved in this, but this isn't just my agenda. That's what I have come to understand about serving the Lord. Yeah, I'm engaged, I'm involved, absolutely. I'm a participant. But this isn't really about just my initiative. This isn't just my agenda. Do you have the courage to invite God into your life that way? So I think most of us learn to pray by saying, God, this is my initiative, and I would like your help. I understand you got some serious juice, and I'm asking for some help. I mean, I've been told that you know the ending at the beginning, so I'm looking for some insight on this. Because I got an agenda and I'd like to get on down the road with it. And I think probably most of us learn to pray that way. But I think as we learn to follow the Lord and we get to know the character of the Lord and we have our own character begin to be transformed, I think we begin to say with Jesus, listen, I'm not really here on my own. I mean, I'm here. I'm all in. I'm not trying to separate myself from what's happening, but I'm telling you, I'm here on behalf of someone else. Do you have the courage to say that to the Lord? We're going to close today with communion. And I want to give an application to what we've been talking about, the different kinds of prayer. And I want to invite you. I think we all understand probably the fundamentals of communion. If you're at home now, this is when you go grab your saltine or you got a heartbeat here. If you're in one of our worship spaces on campus and you missed the elements when you came in, there's ushers. They'll share with you. I want to invite you to, we're going to receive the bread and the cup, but the purpose of me dropping the wafer is that you wish you could work with a camera on you. Communion is about Jesus, his shed blood and his broken body on our behalf. The sacrifice that was made for you and me. And I want to ask you as we come to the communion table today, if you'd be willing to pray a prayer of release. I want to read you a verse of scripture. It's in your outlines. It's Mark 11. Jesus is again speaking. He said, when you stand praying, if you hold anything against anyone, forgive them. He didn't say when you're having a 72-hour time of intercession. He said, when you stand there praying, in the moment, if you think of anything against anyone, forgive them. Forgiveness is a decision of the will. It's not an emotion. We don't forgive because we feel like it. If you wait for your emotion, you'll never forgive. Your emotions will follow a decision of your will. I want to give you an invitation today. If there's any place where you have tolerated unforgiveness, there's a cohort of things that go with that. Bitterness, anger, resentment, hatred. There's a sense that you're owed something. See, forgiveness is necessitated typically because there's some sort of an injury, an offense. And the result of the offense is there's a debt incurred. I'm owed something. I'm owed an apology. I'm owed restitution. I'm owed restoration. Something has to be done here. What happened was inappropriate. And we have a marker. It may be an emotional marker. We got a marker, and I'm not. Well, forgiveness says, I'm going to tear up my marker. Now, forgiveness doesn't mean you get back in line for more abuse. Forgiveness doesn't mean that you're excusing it and saying you think it was good. Forgiveness doesn't mean that you're validating what happened as being fair. Forgiveness says, is I'm releasing you. Because here's the reality. When you hold unforgiveness and resentment, you are tethered to that point. Now, here's the principle. Jesus said, for us to be forgiven, we have to forgive. And we all need forgiven. So here's my invitation to you today. How about if we're willing to forgive? It can be a person, it can be an organization, it can be an institution. It can be a team, a group, a family. It can be many, many things. There's so many voices coaching us these days towards hatred and resentment and bitterness. Folks, we have to be a people who forgive.
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9: Well, the stats are in from the National Science Foundation. It tells us that we have between 12 and 50,000 thoughts per day. That's a lot of thinking. 80% of those, this study reveals, are negative thoughts. And 95% are reoccurring. The sum total of your thoughts and ideas and my thoughts and ideas is something called a world view. That's what I've been talking about recently, a worldview. All of us have a worldview, but we don't really realize that we have one. If, though, you don't own your worldview, the world's worldview will own you. The Bible comes along, and I'm going to argue God's case, obviously, and tells us that there's really only one life, only one worldview out there. That is Jesus. Jesus said in John chapter 14, verse 6, I am the way, the truth, and the life. Jesus is life, and life is Jesus. We have to choose this. God has chosen you and me to make choices. He wants us to rationalize. He wants us to think. He doesn't want us to check our brains at the door like we check luggage before we board a flight. God wants us to use our minds to collect all of those thoughts and ideas, to put them through His filter. Once we do that and realize it's all about Him, not about me, then we can discover what this life is all about. A worldview is everything because it affects all things. And a working definition is basically, it's a comprehensive, I'm talking about a worldview, perspective from a particular standpoint. We have a worldview. You have a worldview, I do. God has an amazing worldview for everyone. On the other hand, man has a worldview where he is at the center. So we either have a God-centric worldview, a theistic worldview, or we have a man-made, man-centric worldview. One is natural and supernatural. The other right here is natural. Man's worldview pretty much says we're molecules in motion. We're just a bunch of junk from some bioptic soup. We're amped up algae. When we die, our candle is blown out. That's it. A man-centered worldview says this is all there is. So go for it. Whatever makes you, and here's the key word, happy. God, though, argues, hey, I've got this worldview for you, and I want you to bow to me and put me at the center of your life, because what's going to happen is you're going to live a holy life. So those are some choices we have right up front. Have you chosen your worldview? Because if you don't choose one, the world will choose one for you. And a lot of us, even those of us who say, yes, I'm a follower of Christ, we sort of ping pong back and forth in this whole worldview issue. So we have all these thoughts, and we funnel the thoughts through truth. God's truth is, you could say, absolute. Absolute truth. God's truth is absolute, meaning that truth is, listen very carefully, outside of us. Truth is transcendent. God is truth. What big hair is to Texas, truth is to God. It's just who he is. He doesn't need you or me to make him more truthful. He doesn't need you or me either to say, wow, you're about truth. It's the isness of God. God is truth. Truth is transcendent. Truth is outside of time and space. There are absolute truths that are true no matter what circumstance or situation. Truth. Truth. Man, though, says truth is not absolute. Truth is not transcendent. Truth is transitional. It's tenuous. It's relative. This sounds and feels so hip and sexy and politically correct and so cool. It just is illogical. Yeah. I meet people all the time as we get into discussions about these issues. They'll say, oh, yeah, I believe in truth. What's true to you is truth, and what's true to me is truth. As long as we don't hurt each other, everything is copacetic. Yeah. Everything is fine and dandy. So you just made a self-refuting statement if you've said truth is relative. Yes. That's an absolute statement. Yes. What's so ironic is science, of course we know God created science, science lives and breathes by absolute truth. We live by absolute truth. Doesn't matter if we believe it or not. Doesn't matter if we feel it or not. Doesn't matter how we can argue a case against it. We live by truth. So these thoughts, we funnel them through God's HVAC system, and we have truth. If I'm man-centered on my worldview, truth is relative. It's a moving target. Emotion in this column would be foundational. Emotion in the other is going to be a byproduct of truth. If we live in this column, we have these thoughts and we just simply sort of hopscotch over truth to emotion, and emotion is our foundation. If I feel it, it's true. I want to go with my heart. Your emotions don't lie. All the time. Go back to the soils of the garden. You can trace emotions all the way back to Adam and Eve. What did the enemy do? Well, the enemy knew that man had a choice to either love God or not. He attacked their emotions. What would it feel like to be like God? And then, of course, we know what happened. Sin entered the equation. And we've been struggling with our emotions ever since. So often our emotions lie to us. Our emotions aren't truthful. Our emotions take us to places, not always, but often, that don't honor God. God has emotions too. We're made in His image. God's emotions are perfect. Yet we have to filter our emotions through truth.
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9: The God-centric worldview starts with thoughts, ideas. We formulate those. 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It's based on absolute truth. The byproduct is emotion, and the behavior is to glorify God. What does it mean to glorify God? It means to simply make His name famous, to advertise His attributes, the way you treat your finances, the way you treat that girl you're dating, the way you act toward your coach or your teacher, the way you respond to your parents, the way you lead, the way you perform surgery, the way you take care of your kids. Everything is about the glory of God. So we see a big difference, do we not? And this is not always popular. Most of the time, it's not the most popular, because you're swimming against the grain of the culture. If you don't feel a lot of resistance, chances are you have a blind spot in your worldview. I don't mean we look for fights or we're always trying to, you know, tell people off. You know, I'm not talking about that. I'm saying, though, these stakes are so sky high. The enemy wants us to have a man-centric worldview, and His tricks are as old as the Garden of Eden. whenever we're looking at a worldview, and study the worldviews. Hey, study the secular worldviews. Go for it. Study the worldview in light of Islam, Buddhism, Mormonism. Study it. Study it. Science. Go for it. The Bible can stand up to that. People a lot smarter than you and me have tried to do that. Just study it. Think. Think. Here's how you check out a worldview. Logical consistency. I'm just going to run through this. What does it mean, logical consistency? A worldview must have claims that adhere to one another. There must be a cohesiveness. Think about the biblical worldview. And compare that to a Buddhist. You won't believe the differences. Empirical adequacy. How about evidence? Do we have evidence that demands a verdict, like Josh McDowell said? Yes, there's empirical evidence. For example, of the death, burial, and resurrection of Jesus. It's there. For example, the Book of Mormon, not one archaeological find substantiates anything in the Book of Mormon. See, we don't know some of those things because we've never taken time to research. Christianity has a strong argument. The third one would be existential relevancy. Christianity answers the big questions of life. The origin question, why am I here, here, here? What's the meaning of life, life, life? What's wrong on planet Earth, Earth, Earth? What happens when I die, die, die? Christianity passes all of these with flying colors. Here's what the scripture tells us. The scripture says in Colossians chapter 2, verse 8, see to it that no one takes you captive through hollow and deceptive philosophy, which depends on human tradition and the elemental spiritual forces of this world rather than on Christ. Truth. God is truth. This is the truth source. And God has stamped on our conscience morality. Anthropologists can't figure it out. Biologists can't figure it out. Sociologists can't figure it out. Psychiatrists can't figure it out. It's a God thing. Yes. Study all people groups. Yep. This moral stamp of truth. Truth is prolific and specific. It's inclusive and exclusive. Truth. 1 + 1 = 2. If that was not true every time, our entire system would collapse. Have you ever thought about that? 1 + 1 = 2. Well, that answer, Ed, is pretty exclusive. Yeah, one answer. That answer is narrow-minded. It's two. There got to be other answers that are right. It's two. Thoughts. Truth. You have the option. Emotion. Behavior. Results. Five questions. Write these down. Let's start from the bottom and go to the top. Am I taking thoughts and making them captive? First question. Second question, am I living by God's truth and not my own? Third question, are my emotions subject to truth? Fourth question, am I reflecting God's greatness in all that I do? Fifth question, am I reaping the blessings of obedience? Because the emotions are greater and grander when we do it God's way. They might not be immediate, but they're greater and grander. The blessings, you can't even touch the blessings. This past week I was praying, obviously, as I do a good bit, about this message and how to take something that is pretty deep, pretty complex, and make it understandable. I was like, Lord, how do I really paint the picture of a worldview? My office received a phone call a couple of days ago that informed me that a guy I grew up with, in fact, when we were kids, he was my best friend, but a guy that I grew up with died. When he died, when he struggled to breathe his last breath, he looked like a skeleton, no teeth, a victim of meth. But in reality, a victim of a man-centric worldview. His family was sort of like ours socioeconomically, about the same age, same stage. We met when we were kids, 4 or 5 years old, spent large blocks of time together. Robert was a real tall guy, very handsome, square jaw, beautiful smile, smart, athletic. He was like the man. We grew up together, pretty much inseparable. Then I moved, and then I would come back every summer and spend time with he and several of my friends. I could tell, even as a young guy, that Robert's family, just the whole feel of them, the core was just not right. It was just off. But yeah, when I was 15 and moved to Texas, you know, I kind of lost contact. And over the years, I heard that he got married, had a son, like I have a son, about the same age as EJ. And, you know, I heard that, like many people do, I heard in high school, you know, he started, you know, smoking weed, which is a gateway drug to other things. From there, he segued into cocaine to crack, ultimately to meth. Very tumultuous family. He had a very tumultuous life. His brother came in and rescued him from a meth den, what do you want to call it, a meth house. And I heard about it, so I invited he and his son to come to Fellowship Church, and I gave them a job. Robert, this is your chance, my man. God loves you, has a great purpose for your life. This is your opportunity to do it God's way. He lasted for, he and his son, maybe a month or 6 weeks, and then he started stealing things from us, and I tried to help him out financially, and we just couldn't continue. Several months later, his son died in his arms of an overdose. And then, just a couple of days ago, I got the news that Robert Perry Campbell died. It's a world view issue. He died because he chose a man-centric worldview. It looks so good. It looks so inviting and enticing. But look at the result. Then I thought about my life. My family handing down this Christ-centered worldview to my brothers and I. Lisa and I handing down this Christ-centered worldview to our kids and grandkids, the next generation. I thought about that in juxtaposition to Robert's family handing Robert a whack worldview. Robert handing his son a whack worldview. And now, where is Robert? I don't know. I want to say, yes, he's with Jesus in heaven. Only God knows. Look at what he left on the table. Worldview. Make sure, friends, that you go God's way. Allow his truth to infiltrate your life. Die to yourself, to your dreams, and live for God, and the results will be unbelievable.
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15: When Abraham Lincoln was elected president in 1860, America stood on the edge of collapse. Over the next 4 years, the Civil War claimed more than 700,000 lives and tested whether our republic could endure. As the war drew to a close, Lincoln looked beyond victory. He looked toward healing. In his second inaugural address, he challenged the nation, "Let us strive on to bind up the nation's wounds, to achieve and cherish a just and lasting peace." Lincoln understood that preserving the greatest experiment in self-government required more than winning a war. It required the character to restore what had been broken. More than 160 years later, America still faces division. The question is not whether we'll disagree. The question is whether we still have the wisdom and the character to heal together.
16: 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I just received a text today from a family member that listened to my radio broadcast.

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9: You are loved by God when you are the most holy, and you are loved by God the same amount when you are not the most holy. The cliche is that God cannot love you more than he does now, and he cannot love you less than he does now. That's unconditional love, as opposed to conditional love. You do this for me, I love you. You don't do this, I don't love you. Conditional love. Agape. Well, this word contentment is unconditional faith, unconditional trust in God. I trust God when he gives me whatever I'm asking for, whatever the world calls important. And I trust God when I don't have that stuff. Unconditional faith. I've learned to be content in whatever circumstances I am. Now, this idea of contentment, it's all over your Bible. I'll show you a couple examples. Psalm 37, trust in the Lord, do good. Dwell in the land and cultivate faithfulness. Delight yourself in the Lord and he will give you the desires of your heart. Proverbs 16, better is a little with righteousness than great income with injustice. 1 Timothy 6, but godliness is actually a means of great gain when accompanied by contentment. For we have brought nothing into the world, so we cannot take anything out of it either. Now you've heard the phrase, ashes to ashes, dust to dust, which is actually not in the Bible. People think it is, but it's not. It's in a prayer book, but it's not in the Bible. But the concept is biblical. Ashes to ashes, dust to dust. We come into the world with nothing, and we leave the world with nothing. Physical or tangible. What matters is our heart. Hebrews 13:5, make sure that your character is free from the love of money, being content with what you have, for he himself said, I will never desert you, nor will I ever forsake you. So in verse 11, he says, I have learned to be content in whatever circumstances I am. And in verse 12, he says, I know how to get along with humble means. I also know

0: how to live in prosperity. In any and every circumstance, I have learned the secret of being filled and going hungry, both of having abundance and suffering need. What did we just say? That my contentment is to be unconditional or non-circumstantial. The question is my devotion to God based upon what I receive from God? That would be conditional faith, conditional devotion. Here in verse 12, he says, in any and every circumstance, I've learned the secret of being filled and going hungry, of having abundance and suffering need. And you say, well, what circumstances did he go through? Okay, let's look at something he wrote in 2 Corinthians 11. This is autobiographical. Paul says, 5 times I received from the Jews 39 lashes. 3 times I was beaten with rods. 1 I was stoned. 3 I was shipwrecked. 1 and a day I have spent in the deep. I have been on frequent journeys, in dangers from rivers, dangers from robbers, dangers from my countrymen, dangers from the Gentiles, dangers in the city, dangers in the wilderness, dangers on the sea, dangers among false brothers. I have been in labor and hardship, through many sleepless nights, in hunger and thirst, often without food, in cold and exposure. Now that's a list. He says, I've been through all that stuff. Yet he says, I've learned how to live in every circumstance. So if you look at this list right here on the screen, I'm going to guess that nobody in this room has been through all that stuff. Nobody. Maybe you've done 1 or 2 of these on the list, but nobody here has experienced all of that in your life. And yet Paul says, I've learned to be content because my devotion to God is not circumstantial. And you say, if you go through all that, and you can have a strong faith, how is that even possible? Because the next verse, I can do all things through him who strengthens me. Maybe the most famous verse in the book of Philippians, I can do all things through Christ who strengthens me. How do you get through it when you're shipwrecked, when you're hungry, when you're beaten, when somebody throws stones at you? How do you do that and still have faith? Because I'm really strong and I have self-discipline and I have courage. No. I can do all things through him who strengthens me. Nevertheless, verse 14, you have done well to share with me in my affliction. So we're going to go back and forth. So here's verse 13, okay? I can do all things through him who strengthens me. I can get through this if I only have Jesus. But you know what else? Verse 14. You've done well to share with me in my affliction. It is all I need, a walk with Jesus. But you know what also encourages me? When somebody walks with me. Share with me in my affliction. Is it true to say I can do this if all I have is Jesus? Yes. But do you know sometimes how Jesus will strengthen me? Is he sends a brother or a sister to walk beside us. God is honored when we humbly walk as friends with those who are struggling. Same author, different book, Romans 12, Paul writes, rejoice with those who rejoice and weep with those who weep. So I can do all things through Jesus who strengthens me. But Jesus, maybe would you send me a friend to help me out? Or I can do all things through Jesus who strengthens me. Now Jesus, send me to be the encourager. Because if you're in the low point, the struggle, marriage, finances, health, medical, what, spiritual, whatever. If you're in the struggle, if you're in the low point, Jesus has promised to walk with you if you've devoted your heart to him. But I'm going to pray that God will send you a friend to walk with you too. You've done well, he says, to share with me in my affliction. I've mentioned to you many times now about our new prayer initiative called 24/7 Prayer. What we're doing is we're filling a calendar so that 24 hours a day, 7 days a week, the members of our congregation are praying for the needs of our congregation. Now, we're filling the list. It's not full yet. And you can sign up online, firstmelissa.com/prayer. You can go outside and visit with the smart folks at the hub. They'll help you sign up. But what you're doing is you're signing up for a 30-minute slot. And an hour before your slot, you get an email. Once a day, once a week, 5 times a day, once a month, whatever you sign up for, you get an email. And on the email, it'll have two lists. Okay? One is an ongoing, constant set of things that we're praying for all day, every day. And the other list, the second list, is when I say to you, please let us pray for you. The second list is that week's list of the needs or the concerns expressed by the members of our congregation. So you can sign up because we want you to pray and we want you to be prayed for, both. Because it's very true, Philippians 4:13, I can do all things through Jesus who gives me strength. But verse 14 says, you've encouraged me when you've shared with me in my affliction. You've encouraged me, you've prayed with me and prayed for me. Now look at verse 15. Philippians 4, he says, you yourselves also know, Philippians, that at the first preaching of the gospel, after I left Macedonia, no church shared with me in the matter of giving and receiving, but you alone, for even in Thessalonica, you sent a gift more than once for my needs. I'll show you a map. It's similar to the one we showed you earlier. Okay, look how Paul's journey works. It's a loop. So if you're looking at the map, start on the right or the east. Okay, you should see two big blue arrows we put there, okay? It starts around where Antioch and Tarsus is on the right or the east. And then he heads up and left or northwest. And you see where Philippi is. And we've already talked about, we've read from Acts 16 and other places where Paul's in Philippi, talks about Lydia and the jailer and all those things. He leaves Philippi and he heads south and west, or down on your map here. He goes to these two places, Amphipolis and Apollonia, and he ends up in Thessalonica. You may have heard of, he writes a letter to them called the Books of Thessalonians. Okay, so he leaves Philippi and heads to Thessalonica. See that on the map. What he says is, while I was in Thessalonica, you sent me a gift, a care package. Again, to provide for my needs, to encourage me. I left Macedonia, that's where Philippi is. I went to Thessalonica, so we were physically separated, not that far, but we were physically separated, and you still cared about me, and you sent me a care package. And that's what the map shows. And he says, thank you for doing that. You cared about me. Verse 17, not that I seek the gift itself, but I seek for the profit which increases to your account. But I have received everything in full from the friends at the church in Philippi and have an abundance. I am amply supplied, having received from Epaphroditus what you have sent, a fragrant aroma, an acceptable sacrifice, well-pleasing to God.
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0: We met this guy, Epaphroditus, earlier in the book. He's the mailman. So when the people in Philippi want to send something to Paul, even all the way in Rome, they write him a letter, they get some supplies, some money, they send him a package, and Epaphroditus is the mailman who takes it there, stays with Paul for a while. Paul writes the letter that we read now, sends it back with Epaphroditus, the mailman, who goes all the way back to Philippi. He says, I've received everything you've sent. Thank you for being my encourager. Thank you for being the ones who cares about my needs while I'm in jail. And Epaphroditus happens to be the guy who's the messenger in between. He says, you've supplied me. You've provided for me, so thank you very much. Verse 19 now, and my God will supply all your needs according to his riches in glory in Christ Jesus. Paul said, you are an example of God supplying my needs, and I believe God will supply all your needs according to his riches, his account, which is a lot bigger than my account or your account. Now, I've told you over the years, I do not like bumper sticker theology. But sometimes it works. And in this case, it does. Philippians 4:19, and my God will supply all your needs according to his riches and glory in Christ Jesus. It does not say, and my God will supply all your greeds. It says, my God will supply all your needs. And there's a difference. Because what is greediness about? It's about me. Sometimes it's about me making my life really comfortable and easy, but oftentimes it's about me trying to have more than you. And it's competition. It does not say, my God will supply all your greeds. Well, how do you know the difference between needs and greeds? Let's go back to verse 8. Whatever's pure, whatever's right, whatever's honorable, whatever's true, whatever's lovely. I think that can distinguish the two. And my God will supply all your needs according to his riches and glory in Christ Jesus. So we need to ask, what are our needs? And what are we asking God for? Is it okay to ask God for stuff? Yes. But the more time I spend with God, the more time I dwell on the things that are honorable, pure, right, true, lovely, the more I will be able to distinguish when I'm asking for greeds versus when I'm asking for needs. How can he say, my God will supply all your needs? Because he's already said, I can do all things through Jesus who gives me strength. And sometimes the way that God supplies my needs is through a friend. Again, maybe you're in the top of the mountain right now. You need to be the giver, the encourager. And maybe you're in the bottom of the valley right now. You need to be the receiver and the encouragee. Because often the way God can meet his needs is through him. That's how it works. We're coming to the end of the letter, verse 20. He says, now to our God and Father be the glory forever and ever. Amen. The word glory in Greek is the word doxa. If you've been around churches for a while, you've heard of the song called the doxology. It's a song of praise. To our God and Father be the glory forever and ever. Amen. So we ask questions. What can I do to bring glory to God? Does my life bring him glory? Do my words bring him glory? Do my decisions bring him glory? What can I do to bring glory to God? Now, this is actually very similar to what may be the most famous prayer in your whole Bible. It's called the model prayer or the Lord's prayer, where Jesus said in Matthew 6, our Father who art in heaven, hallowed be your name. And I promise you that the only time you ever use the word hallowed is when you say this prayer. Because you've never told your wife her meal was hallowed. Maybe you should. What does it mean, hallowed? Exalted, lifted up, glorified, magnified, made important. Our Father who art in heaven, hallowed be your name. Let it be glorified, let it be magnified, let it be exalted. Doxa, different Greek word, but same idea. Okay, so to our God and Father be the glory forever. Not me, Apostle Paul says, not you and I. Who gets the glory? God the Father does. And that's why Jesus taught us to pray, hallowed be your name. And then we're getting to the very end, verse 21. He says, greet every saint in Christ Jesus. The brothers who are with me, he's in Rome, greet you. All the saints or believers greet you, especially those of Caesar's household, which means the people in the Roman guard and the military and the royalty who've come to faith because of Paul's testimony. Now, can I translate this to Texan for you? You're writing the letter, and at the end of the letter, you say, tell your mama I said hello. Okay? Tell everybody hi. Say hi. That's what he's doing. He's wrapping the letter up. Tell everybody I said howdy do, right? It's the letter being written. It's a conclusion. All of us say hello to you. That's what this is. And then you get to the very last verse of the whole book, 4:23. The grace of our Lord Jesus Christ be with your spirit. Remember what grace is? It's getting what we don't deserve. What we don't deserve is forgiveness and salvation, but through the grace of God, we're given forgiveness and salvation. Amen. And the grace of the Lord Jesus be with your spirit, because our spirits need the Holy Spirit. So he's wrapping up this book. And it's been personal, it's been logistical, and it's been informational, but now it's his final prayer. After everything I've told you, I hope you've experienced the grace of the Lord Jesus. So we've come to the end of our book. And even on the last day of the series, you still get a homework assignment. Because we're remembering a verse every week. And this one is one you need to know. Philippians 4:13, I can do all things through him who gives me strength. Now, this letter has been an example for us. Paul, who's not sinless, and he knows that, who needs a Savior and has a Savior, but Paul can be a role model for us, and he can show us what it means to walk with the Lord. We've learned that you can receive encouragement from the Holy Spirit. I've learned to be content in whatever I have, he says. You can be encouraged when life is hard. He also has taught us you can encourage others from a distance. And you can encourage others even if you are in a difficult situation. We've told you many times in this series what the theme of this book is. It's to remind followers of Jesus that life is about four things. Obeying God's call to salvation and ministry. That's the first and most important thing. Is God's calling you to know him, to receive the gift of salvation. And then what you do is you start looking around and meeting the needs of others. You ask God to help you look around and see who's in need. And what do you do with them? You share with them the good news of Jesus. Can I tell you how Jesus changed my life? Can I tell you how my life is different since Yeshua changed my heart? Share that good news. And then remember, it's a team sport. We do it together. Worship, sing, pray, study, serve, volunteer, give. All of it. We do together. That's the body of the Savior, body of Messiah right there, serving alongside one another. And so we're going to come to the very end of this book today. And our final prayer for you is going to be Paul's final prayer for the people of Philippi. The grace of our Lord Jesus Christ be with your spirit. See, this book is very interesting. There's a lot of history to it. There's geography. There's some action, there's some background, there's some personal stories, there's relationships, there's all kinds of stuff in this letter. But fundamentally, what you need to know is that the Spirit of God is reaching out to your spirit and offering you the grace of Jesus. Because if you want to be able to say, I can do all things through Jesus who gives me strength, you know what you need? You need Jesus. Let's pray about it, please. Our Father, we bow before you. We thank you for this book. Thank you for these weeks. We've had a chance to study your word and learn together. We thank you for the role model that the Apostle Paul is. He says, I've learned to be content in whatever circumstances I'm in. I've learned to walk with you when I have a lot and when I don't have a lot. He says, I've learned to lean only on Jesus, but it's also been encouraging when my friends have walked with me. Thank you for this book. Thank you for the chance we have to experience the grace of Jesus and then share the grace of Jesus. Thank you for your word. Thank you most of all for Jesus. We pray this in his name.
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5: When Abraham Lincoln was elected president in 1860, America stood on the edge of collapse. Over the next 4 years, the Civil War claimed more than 700,000 lives and tested whether our republic could endure. As the war drew to a close, Lincoln looked beyond victory. He looked toward healing. In his second inaugural address, he challenged the nation, "Let us strive on to bind up the nation's wounds, to achieve and cherish a just and lasting peace." Lincoln understood that preserving the greatest experiment in self-government required more than winning a war. It required the character to restore what had been broken. More than 160 years later, America still faces division. The question is not whether we'll disagree. The question is whether we still have the wisdom and the character to heal together.
6: I was taking shot after shot, got in the car, and just started driving. Saw those red and blue lights, and I knew I was going to jail. I've had to spend a couple grand for a lawyer. I wasn't able to find a decent job for 4 years from one DWI. I could have got on the road and killed somebody. You can always think of a better option. Just don't drink and drive. It's not worth it.
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10: 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I'm David Jay, thanking you for joining us today as we listen, learn, and are challenged by God's Word, the Bible. 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The Christian walk is full of disciplines, the trials, the setbacks, the hard seasons that God uses to shape our faith from the inside out. And today we learn how to handle the blessings, the success, and the recognition that God may bring without letting it go to our heads. You see, when life is going well, it's easy to start believing in our own headlines. But everything we have, our money, our influence, our energy, that all belongs to the Lord. The discipline of distinction is learning to manage His blessings without forgetting who gave them. So today, Pastor Jack teaches that real success isn't wealth or achievement, but a life fully sold out to the kingdom of God. When we let the Lord put a handle on our back, He can pick us up and use everything that we have for His glory. Now with his message called The Discipline of Distinction, here's pastor and Bible teacher Jack Hibbs.
11: In Luke 16:10, Jesus says, "He who is faithful in what is least is also faithful in much." Man's inability to manage influence is scary. Adolf Hitler, did not Germany love him? You remember? Do you know history? They loved him. So what happened? Man's inability to manage influence, power, is amazing. It's terrible. Proverbs 28:11, it says, "The rich man is wise in his own eyes." And I'm not just talking rich in money, rich in time, rich in influence, rich in fill in the blank. Is wise in his own eyes when he forgets God. Jesus said, "But he who is greatest among you," this is awesome. Is this not the spirit of the kingdom? "He who is greatest among you, he shall be your servant. And whoever exalts himself will be humbled, and he who humbles himself will be exalted." Man, that sums it up perfectly, isn't it? To exercise the discipline of distinction is to realize, God, I'm yours. I know who I am, and that I was a lost sinner. Now I'm a saved sinner. And I'm asking you to use my life to your glory, God. Another prayer that we pray often is, Lord, establish your authority through us versus, Lord, establish my authority. What a dope. You ain't got any. We don't have any of that.
12: See, Pastor, you clearly don't know who you're talking about. I am the president of the...
11: Oh, listen. You are because God allowed it to be. That's how you got that. We need to be very careful. Jeremiah 45:5 says, seekest thou great things for thyself? Seek them not. Don't pursue them. Why? Daniel chapter 4 is a great reason why. Daniel 4 is amazing. You ought to read it from time to time. It's so exciting. Nebuchadnezzar, you know, you guys all know him. By the way, I believe he's in heaven. I believe the scripture tells us he's in heaven. But Nebuchadnezzar, in verse 30, it says, then the king spoke, saying, as he overlooked his incredible kingdom, Nebuchadnezzar says, is this not the great Babylon that I have built for a royal dwelling by my mighty power and for the honor of my majesty? And while he was speaking those words, then the king's mouth, a voice fell from heaven, King Nebuchadnezzar, to you it is spoken, the kingdom has departed from you. Boom. And he turned into a literal idiot right then and there. He began to crawl on the ground and scratch. He began to eat grass. And the Bible says for 7 seasons. We don't know if that was basically a year and a half, seasons being months, or 7 years. We don't know. The ruler of the world turned into an idiot when he said, oh, look at what I've done. Hey, we've been to Caesarea by the sea, where Paul, when he was there, he was arrested. They brought him down from Jerusalem to Caesarea. It's a beautiful spot right on the ocean. And the theater has been unearthed. And remember that? Paul was getting ready to give his defense. And Herod comes up there and he's wearing that gold woven thread robe. And the people began to shout, the voice of a God and not a man. He began to speak, whoa, whoa, whoa, whoa. And what's amazing, at the podium where you stand, he was standing, facing the crowd, and when he faces the crowd, he's facing east. Historians tell us the sun came up, the sun hit that golden robe, and people began to cry, the voice of a God and not a man. And the Bible says, because he did not give glory to God, he was smitten, struck by God, and worms began to crawl around in his bowels. Can you imagine? I'm the great... Can you imagine? Wow. And he died. Watch out. Boasting, arrogant, proud. Your influence has been given by God. It's not unto us. And then, in my opinion, the most well-balanced, well-adjusted man that's ever lived, the guy saw stuff that we could only dream about. God used him in ways that we could only dream about. And yet, listen to this man. The Apostle Paul wrote to the church at Philippi, chapter 3, but what things were gained to me, these I've counted lost for Christ. Yet indeed, I also count all things lost for the excellency of the knowledge of Christ Jesus my Lord, for whom I have suffered the loss of all things and count them as rubbish, that I may gain Christ and be found in him, not having my own righteousness, which is from the law, but that which is through faith in Christ, the righteousness which is from God by faith, that I may know him and the power of his resurrection and the fellowship of his sufferings, being conformed to his death. You want to be wise? You want to be smart? You want to exercise the discipline of distinction? Look at this man who was famous. Look at this man who was used by God. Look at this man who knew how to handle wealth and poverty. Paul the Apostle. He says, you know what? Out of all that stuff, it doesn't matter what I have and what I don't have. It's all about Jesus. You can't stop someone like that. Fourth, the discipline of distinction is this, is the godly stewardship of success. achievement, accomplishment, exploits. Matthew 6:33 says, seek first the kingdom of God and his righteousness, and all these things shall be added to you. Success. Some people pursue success. That's all they're living for. Listen, I'm going to sound like a dinosaur right now. I understand parents because we get stuck in a groove. We groom our kids to go to Harvard. We groom our kids to go to Stanford. We groom them. We're working hard. We're working extra hours. We're doing all this stuff to get our kid to a great college or a tremendous university. And listen, on the surface, I know exactly where you're coming from. And then we find out that 88% of the Christian kids who go to universities and colleges lose their faith in the first year because they get eaten alive. They don't know how to defend their faith. Taught all kinds of liberal shenanigans. We hear from the president last night that our kids in school are failing horribly. Out of all the industrialized nations on the earth, the American kid, literally, the longer they stay in school, the data shows the dumber they get. That's a fact. And I was yelling at my TV. He couldn't hear me. I don't know why. But I said what we heard last Sunday. Stop teaching them how to put a condom on and have them learn science. Stop teaching them how to figure out if they're, you know, if they have this female leaning this day or a male leaning the next day. Teach them English. What's the deal? Think about it. Our kids are failing. But we have this desire and this commitment. I understand that. And we think success is this. Is it really? You know what? Success for Mike, Lisa and I, our success is going to be, Lord God, by the end of our children's lives. We'll be long gone by then. By the end of our children's lives, will they have lived a faithful, spirit-filled, anointed life for the kingdom of God? I don't care. And listen, soon the world economy will remind you. It doesn't matter how much, well, look, I'm successful. I got this, I got the other thing. That's not success. Not at all. And we've swallowed the bill of goods. No, true success is seeking God's kingdom. Asking God tonight, Lord, what do you want me to do? How do you want me to breathe? Where do you want me to go? Man, you Christians, you're talking like you've been all sold out. That's exactly what I'm talking about. Being totally sold out. When we're sold out for him, listen, we don't have to worry about influence. We won't have to worry about wealth. We won't have to worry about these other things because it's all about him. And think about that. Literally, a friend of mine in Texas was building a church. They put a drill in the ground to lay the pylons for their parking structure. The trucks were there. The drivers were there. They're drilling down in the ground, and they're ramming cement pillars down in the ground. Okay? Boom! Psh, oil. They struck oil. Said, well, you know, you should give that to the National Satan's Academy. A church struck oil. And then people were debating, is that even enough? Can they keep it? Should they be able to keep it? They're a church. It was their land. No, let's just give it to Satan. Is that amazing? Think about how weird that is. Now, the world would say, that's success. We want it. It's not success. Success is what they do with the money that the oil brings. Will it glorify God or not? That's success. Psalm 25:9, the humble, he guides in justice, and the humble, he teaches his way. What a great thing, huh? Stewardship, responsibility, success. Jesus said in Matthew 13:23, but he who received seed on the good ground is he who hears the word and understands it and who indeed bears fruit and produces some 100-fold, some 60, and some 30. Wow. In my opinion, I think I've got God's heart on this matter. This is the key to success. God's not against success. In fact, I think success comes from God. But here's how it's managed. Here's the distinction, and it's discipline. Psalm 34:18 says, the Lord is near to those who have a broken heart and save such as have a contrite spirit. I've known people like that. I mean, I've never met them, but
12: I feel like I know them. I read a lot of dead guys' mail. People who have died a long time ago, I read their mail. I read George Washington's mail. You can get it in libraries. You can go read it. They're great reading the old guys. Who lets you read their mail anymore? The old guys do. George Washington, Benjamin Franklin, Thomas Jefferson, and John Adams, and Dr. Benjamin Rush, all of them got together and said, you know what, we're going to spend this much money of the national budget each year to have Bibles printed up and distributed to the American Indians. When's the last time you heard that in American history class? Man, to me, that's awesome. That's success.
7: 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And now, let's get back to today's message. Once again, here's Pastor Jack.
12: And then number five, we'll do this. We'll end with this one. It's vitality. A godly stewardship of vitality. Vitality, by that I mean energy, health, vigor. It's defined as well-being. Vitality, your life, the full package of who you are. Now listen, this is most often a young man's or a young woman's danger, vitality. I'm going to try to be really serious about this. It is a serious issue, but it seems kind of funny sometimes. The vitality, now that you're older, for some of us are older, we're smarter now. We're wiser. But now we don't have the energy to implement these great wise things we know. So we watch people go by and we're just like, wow, you know, that guy's going to go over there and fall right off the end of that cliff. But I'm too tired to tell him, so. You know what I'm saying? It's just kind of funny. When you're young, you do the craziest things. Let's stay up all night for what? I don't know. Let's just do it. Imagine if that vitality and the vitality that you and I have, no matter what age we're at or whatever physical condition we're in, is used for the glory of God. Can you imagine if the young people jumped up and said, let's stay up all night. What are you going to do? We're going to pray and worship and sing, and we're going to go down to the truck stop and hand out tracts all night long. Now you're talking. Now you're talking. Using the God-given vitality that you have to the glory of God. Lamentations 3:27 is awesome. It says, it is good for a man to bear the yoke while he is young. You know what that means? Let them suffer. I mean that affectionately. Let them, I mean it. I'm being serious now. Let them suffer. Let them feel the yoke of labor and sweat and long hours and back-breaking detail, digging trenches, you know, going door to door, handing those things out, making the calls. You want to know why? You want to know why it's great? We've sheltered our kids from that. We've actually, with good intentions, did the wrong thing, and we've hindered them. We hamstrung them. Because for those of us who were brought up having to pull our weight, built into us an integrity. How long is that going to take? 4 hours. Well, let's get started. Versus now. How long is that going to take? 4 hours. Oh, man, really? I don't know. Really? I mean, come on, right? Think about it. To dig in. To make it work. Vitality. In ministry, we give up too soon. Every Christian should be serving in the particular home church that they reside in. But if somebody says, well, you know, this or that, or sit down or wait or do this, fill out the paper, we give up too soon. No, listen, we need to stay at it. Listen, a young man, a young woman, they'll stay at other things with vigor. Why not the Lord? Paul said it this way, Philippians 4:11. Now that I speak in regard of need, I have learned in whatever state, even California, I am to be content. I know how to be abased and I know how to abound. I'll define that in a moment. Everywhere and in all things, I have learned. That's it. I've learned, says the apostle, both to be full and to be hungry. Listen, we all know what it's like to be full. Have we learned how to handle hunger? There's a discipline to handling hunger. both to abound and to suffer need. I can do all things through Christ who strengthens me. That's awesome. The word learned means this, to come into the place of understanding. The word abased means to be pushed down or to be depressed into a mold or to be humiliated. Paul says, I know how to be humiliated. Think of the value of that. We teach our young people, well, you know, we shelter them. We can't let them be humiliated. Listen, there's a value to being humiliated. I'm not going to give you the details. I know what that's like growing up. And I tell you what, the stuff I went through as a kid, maybe it would have put me in a nut house. Now as a Christian, I wouldn't have changed a thing. I wouldn't change a thing. Why? Because I survived that stuff. Listen, I survived it without Jesus. I say knowing him. I didn't know him then. He got me through it. And now that I am a Christian, I know he got me through it. And if that happened to me when I was 9 years old and then 16 years old, then what does it matter to me if it happens when I'm 53 years old? I'll survive. I'm going to make it. It's not a problem. Valuable lessons to learn. And the word abound means to have absolute over superabundance of quantity and quality. We'll end with this. As a Christian, God wants you and I, whatever you and I have, if it's the air we're breathing or the nickel in our pocket, everything in between, I want you to leave this church with this thought in your head forevermore. In fact, on your back, think of your body having a handle on it. Years ago, I did a men's retreat, and I took this little guy we used to use in the parking lot. I forgot what I called him back then. But it doesn't matter. It's a little plastic guy, and he held a flag. He's lime green, had a little helmet on. He's a little traffic guy. And it said, like, he's like this, a little silhouette. This is like slow. And he had a handle on the back. I took that guy, I took him to a men's retreat. And I said, man, this is a Christian right here. This little piece of plastic's been born again. It has a handle, and whatever I choose to do, that I can pick him up, move him all around. I can set him anywhere. He doesn't complain. He's totally obedient. I can grab that handle and move him around anyway. He's out there in the rain, in the heat, right there. Think about you as a Christian. The nickel I have in my pocket, the breath that I'm breathing, the car that I have, the burger that I'm eating, everything, if you begin to see everything as part of the tool, you're the tool. And whatever he brings into your life becomes part of that tool. And notice how much stuff gets done that has a handle on it. You can build cities. You can build worlds. And I want to see all of us have a handle on our back. There's nothing like it. And we'll be exercising the discipline of distinction. Let God exalt you because you've been faithful. Just use it to the glory of God. Pastor Jack, what if I work hard at my company and God blesses it and makes $1 trillion? Use it to the glory of God. Well, Pastor Jack, what if I do this thing and I've got all this energy and all this vitality and I don't have any money, but I want to do this and I want to do that and I'm so... Use it to the glory of God. Let's pray right now. Father, I ask you, Lord, in Jesus' name for these people, for me included, us together, that you, Lord, would fasten upon us, as it were, a handle. That, Lord, from this moment on, maybe in the spirit realm popping up from each chair around this place tonight, is your people, your dear one praying, Lord, use me, put a handle on my back, God. Take everything I have and cause the discipline of distinction to be active in my life. That, Lord, if you want to use me, if it causes notoriety, if it causes wealth, if it causes whatever, success, vitality, on it goes. God, may it be solely to your glory. May I keep my hands off of it. And may you, Lord, multiply our influence, my influence, this church's influence for the glory of God. Tonight, as we end this, if you don't know Jesus Christ personally, I just want you to know tonight that you are missing out on finding out what your life is all about. If you don't know Jesus tonight, you need to say yes to him. He died on the cross for your sins and mine. He rose again from the grave to set us free. And many of us in this room are free. Are you free tonight? Do you know what it's like to have your sins forgiven you? You can ask Jesus right now to come into your life and to wash your sins away. Talk to him in the silence of your soul. You can say, Lord God, I sinned against you and I'm sorry. And I ask you to forgive me. You tell him about it. And you give your heart to Christ tonight and ask him to forgive you, and he will. And allow him to put a handle on your back to use your life. Father, we thank you, Lord. Tonight as we leave this building, may we be energized, spirit-filled, to be dynamos for the kingdom of God. In Jesus' name, and all God's people said, amen.
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8: Welcome to Seculo. We are talking today. It is, by the way, we're live. It's July 7th, Will. So I'm sure people know that.
9: Yeah, like the
8: we dress similarly every day. And by similarly, I mean I wear the same clothes every day. So sometimes people, I think it's a tape, but it's not. We're live right now. Phone lines are open at 1-800-684-3110. I want to hear from you. We are talking today about John Fetterman. Look, if you flashback 4 or 5 years ago, now this is the biggest babyface turn I think that's ever happened in the world of politics.
9: It
8: is. And today is the 30th anniversary of the NWO. So you know what? For life. That being said, phone lines are open at 1-800-684-3110. Fetterman has been on the edge, you know, for many years now, specifically since the October 7th attack. I feel like that was kind of the sticking moment for a lot of people, specifically Jewish Americans, who said, you know what? Our party has gone too far in all of their responses to these attacks, and now have really inched themselves towards communism, inched themselves towards kind of crazy town for a lot of the candidates they are running. And by the way, not only are they running, but they're winning. And you have a candidate, a more traditional Pennsylvania Democrat, like a John Fetterman, saying, this is not the Democratic Party I'm used to. This is not where I originally signed up to be. And now we are seeing that not only from him, but even from Hollywood, as people start to inch themselves and kind of push themselves away from the Democratic Party. That's happening right now. So we're going to talk about that a little bit more. Also, big news in the world of the ACLJ. You're not going to want to miss that. It's going to come up in about our third segment. And you're not going to want to, again, miss that. Rick Rennell is going to be joining us a little bit later on the show. But phone lines, like I said, are open, Will, at 1-800-684-3110 as we are celebrating Independence Week still.
9: Well, and this is specifically what we're talking about today. We're talking about John Fetterman going on and calling out the rest of his party. This largely is in reaction to these new allegations against the candidate for Senate in Maine, Graham Plattner. This is someone who has had a litany of issues, and it seems like these latest round of allegations are the final straw for those in the Democrat Party.
8: The Nazi tattoos were not enough.
9: That wasn't the red line for them, as it was for many of us, but it has gotten progressively worse, and not in the progressive way they would like to claim as their mantle. But what you're seeing now is this pushback, and all of a sudden people rescinding their endorsements of this man that has consistently shown that he has a bad past and has not really shown that he has reformed in any way. That's kind of been what the talking points have been all along, is that, oh, these were things. They keep digging up stuff. Who among us? Cast the first stone. These are literal phrases you're seeing thrown around on social media. They now seem like they have had enough with him. He has suspended all his campaign events, as he says, I am
8: reassessing,
9: looking at what the best path forward is. That is typically the type of language you hear before someone suspends their campaign and drops out of the race. They only have less than a week now for him to drop out and figure out what they're going to do on their ballot. Are they going to do something very Kamala Harris in that Maine Senate race? We are going to find out very quickly as the time gets less.

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2: 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Chris, hi. Hi, Jill. And
3: hi.
2: What's on your mind to start us off?
4: It's great to be here. Well, I have another confession.
2: I was hoping you wouldn't. That's why I didn't set you up that way. Okay.
3: We're ready for it, Chris.
4: I got all kinds of issues.
3: Yeah. Okay. We're just scratching the surface. Brian,
2: talk to you, Chris.
4: Well, yes. Welcome to my personal confession. So glad you can join us. And here's the confession today: is that I have suffered plenty of addiction issues in my life. I've really discovered an addiction that I've been a part that's been a part of my entire life. Hmm. It's comfort. And so I think every human being is, to a greater or lesser degree, creatures of comfort. Mm-hmm. And so I love comfort. I don't like getting out of my comfort zone, and I don't like things that are uncomfortable. Unless, of course, I'm in control of it all. But I only say this because I believe that fear drives us in the wrong direction when it comes to purely comfort. Mm. And what fear does is it moves us away from the reality of the uncomfortable life here on planet Earth. Life here is going to be uncomfortable. We're going, as Jesus says, promises us, we will face trials of many kind. Paul talks deeply in Romans about how our suffering and our trials lead to, ultimately, character development. Mm-hmm. Obviously, James then says, hey, consider it pure joy when you face trials of many kinds. Peter talks about it in 1st and 2nd Peter, that really suffering is a way that God uses to form us and to reform us over and over and over again. And you know, one of the primary psychological definitions is taken from M. Scott Peck, but adopted into the recovery world, and that is addiction is a radical commitment to escape reality. Mm-hmm. And that's what comfort oftentimes does for us. It gets us to escape the reality of life. Now, again, in small doses, you know, in relief, you know, listen, there's plenty of health around that. But for too many of us, our avoidance of the struggle, our avoidance of the realities of life, what it does over time and what it does to me is it breaks down resiliency. Mm-hmm. And when it breaks down resiliency, it starts breaking down character. If we reverse engineer that verse, I believe it's in Romans chapter 5, then it breaks down, then it breaks down hope. Then it breaks down perseverance. Ultimately, my addiction to comfort does not build me up. It actually breaks me down.
3: Mm-hmm. And isn't it living by the myth that we should only have good feelings?
4: Yeah, absolutely. And we become, we become addicted to feeling good. The term I use for it is emotional entitlement. Mm-hmm. Addiction creates an emotional entitlement, and that is I'm entitled to feel good 100% of the time. Mm-hmm. That is not life here on planet Earth. And so there needs to be some tough love and reality, a commitment to reality, moving into reality. I believe in, Jesus is the Jesus of reality. And so if today your reality is tough and you're avoiding it, call us. Mm-hmm. Let us help guide you back into the reality where God is going to dwell, God is doing his work, and there is hope and

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4: Hi, thank you.
1: You're welcome.
4: My question is about my six-year-old grandson, possibly has ADHD. He's very high energy, very fast, all over the place. And his parents, my daughter and son-in-law, are having a difficult time raising him. And they don't know what to do. For example, yesterday, he took a brick and threw it at their dog. And luckily my daughter saw that. And, but it's one thing after another, and they're just exhausted and wondering what they need to do.
5: Hmm. Laura, has there been any assessment of the six-year-old? Has he been to a child psychologist to kind of do any testing?
4: Not yet, but she did take him. She did talk to the teacher. The teacher had not recommended anything, but she asked the teacher, and the teacher, if she should get him tested. And she said, well, that's up to you. You could look into that during the summer if you want to. And she took him to the pediatrician, and he said the same thing. Like, they could wait and see if he matures a little bit, or they could go ahead and get him tested. So she hasn't done that yet. She also has a 5-month-old baby. Mm-hmm. So she's been kind of overwhelmed.
5: Yeah, that makes perfect sense.
6: Right, and probably because of the 5-month-old is concerned about what sounds like kind of impulsive behavior, maybe some anger that he has. But little boy, I mean, you have boys, Chris. Uh-huh. I had a boy, completely different from my little girl.
5: I've heard.
6: Like night and day. And in terms of the energy, their bodies are very physical. They do move a lot. And that's how they first experience the world.
5: Yeah.
6: And so, yes, some of this could fall off as he matures, but it certainly has to be guided and parameters put around these types of behavior. And yeah, it's nonstop. So, you know, being able to, I think, help him put words to what he's feeling, you know, what, like what happened right before he threw the brick at the dog? What were you feeling? Right? Did something happen with the dog? Were you mad at the dog? Let's You know, what is his perception? Was he thinking the dog would catch the brick? Like,
5: yeah.
6: What is his awareness of what he's doing?
5: Yeah. And I think that...
4: Yeah, I mean, I don't think he even had bad intentions. I mean, that's my perception mm-hmm. of it. It's like, oh, let's try this. But yeah. Those are good questions.
5: Yeah, one of the things I want to encourage here is, and it may not sound all that encouraging, mm-hmm. but I think it's really important. And that is, Laura, oftentimes when we see children, we want to kind of pigeonhole it into one thing. Well, it's ADHD, mm-hmm. or well, it's bad parenting, or well, it's mm-hmm. environment, some sort of thing or one thing. And I typically find that it's really important that you stay open to all of the things. Mm-hmm. Meaning this is that, yes, I do believe, you know, get them some testing, see what's going on out there, you know, and we're not looking at just a psychological diagnosis or psychiatric diagnosis with medication. We are looking at environment. We are looking at parenting. And it's really important that that everyone protects themselves from the shame monster. I know I talk about the shame monster a lot, but it can creep into this. Like parents thinking that they're bad parents because, quote unquote, their child isn't behaving properly. Mm-hmm. Or the child then mm-hmm. adopts that shame. I can't control my impulses, so I'm a bad kid. No, this is just a thing that he struggles with that needs intervention and care. Mm-hmm. And so we're going to look at all of the ways in which we can intervene and care for him. Jill, I think that's really important. One of the things that helps us get all of us, adults and children, that gives us control or a little bit more control over our experiences is being able to identify it. Mm-hmm. I have this little acronym called AID. It's my emotional aid. And it's AID. It stands for I start to be aware. I have emotional experiences that I'm aware of. Now, once I have awareness that I'm feeling something or something going on inside of me, then I can identify that, meaning I can name what that is, maybe even where it comes from, but at least I can identify it. And the D stands for disclosure. I can tell someone else what I'm experiencing. And what that does is rather than being controlled by the emotional or internal experience mm-hmm. and it making all the decisions, it slows the whole process down to help get a different part of our brain online. Now, that's a big ask for a six-year-old. And so I don't want to put all of that on him. But mm-hmm. if the adults around him can start modeling that, and if they can help him, like one of the things I think would be really important is to have a feelings chart. You know, we have one on the side of our refrigerator mm-hmm. and it has this little, it's a magnet and it has this little magnet. And so we can go to the refrigerator and put this framed magnet over the emotional experience.
6: Are they pictures? Because
5: yes,
6: I pictures, have a chart yep. where there's pictures of faces,
5: yes,
6: like
5: exactly.
6: emojis.
5: Exactly.
6: Mm-hmm. Right?
5: Yeah.
6: Mm-hmm.
5: And so the more that he can start identifying, and again, the best that he can in his little six-year-old mind and body, it just helps. It's one intervention that can help kind of curb the impulses and help him in the long term.
6: Right. And even starting with the four basic, mad, glad, sad, and afraid.
5: Yes. Yeah.
6: Right. Starting with those mm-hmm. four, because he may not know, you know, mm-hmm. the more other emotions. So starting there to get him mm-hmm. to start to identify. And it means instead of always getting mad and frustrated at him because, you know, oh, my gosh, he's throwing a brick at the dog. You want to just stop that behavior. Mm-hmm. But taking the time mm-hmm. to sit with him. Let's talk about what happened.
5: Yeah.
6: I wonder what you might have mm-hmm. been feeling.
5: Yes.
6: Right. And yep. kind of go mm-hmm. through it. And what was the dog doing? Like I mentioned before, and start doing that. And even if he's incapable of it completely, you know, the parents are saying the words for him.
5: Yes.
6: And he's making the connection mm-hmm. so that he will be aware in the future.
5: Yes.
6: And and it's also teaching him. We think about our behavior. We don't just react mm-hmm. and do things without thinking. We pause and we reflect.
5: Yeah.
6: And that's important mm-hmm. to build in.
5: Yeah.
1: Do you think the comfort circle would help Laura's daughter and son-in-law with her, or having him learn it?
5: With each other, I think so. It might be
1: How We Love Our Kids book.
5: Yeah, it might be a little much for a 6-year-old.
1: Okay. Mm-hmm.
5: Is my thought on that. But I think them having that as a resource in their marriage, because these behavioral issues have a contagion to them.
6: Mm-hmm.
5: And what I mean by that is that it really disrupts the entire family. It can disrupt a marriage. It can disrupt parenting. And so that's why I start with, hey, fight against the shame monster first. No one's bad here.
6: Right.
5: We're just dealing with
6: an issue. We're curious. We're trying to figure out what's going on. And like you said, Chris, look in all directions. Because even look at his diet.
5: Absolutely.
6: Right? Sometimes, I remember I was trying to be a good mom, feeding my kid, getting up, making these great breakfasts, only to find out he was allergic to everything I was feeding him.
5: Yes.
6: So, right? So you have to check all levels, all areas.
5: Absolutely. Mm-hmm. Absolutely. And the last thing I would say with this is that the care that they need, first and foremost, Laura, thank you so much for being such a good grandparent and jumping in and supporting them the way they need it. Because as parents and the kids as well, they're just going to need as much healthy, loving support as they can get right now.
6: Mm-hmm.
4: Yes.
1: What do you think, Laura?
4: Thank you. I think that's wonderful, and I think all of y'all are wonderful, and the show is awesome.
6: Aw, thanks, Laura.
4: We're doing God's work.
1: Thank you so much for saying that, Laura. God bless you. Thanks for calling in today to New Life Live at 1-800-229-3000. And if you do want to get those books that I mentioned, they're in the newlife.com store, How We Love and How We Love Our Kids. Mm. 1-800-229-3000 is the number to call us for the next 2 hours. Well, maybe now hour and a half or so. Ryan, hi. Hi, Ryan. It's Brian. You are in Asheville, North Carolina, and you just found out about New Life Live. Who told you about us? How'd you find out about us?
7: I was just listening on the SiriusXM app, and I just started listening after the program that's on from 12:30 to 1, so I've just... Now I'm listening.
1: That's right. Don't touch that dial. That's a good stop on channel 131. How can we help you today?
7: I was asking about my 18-year-old son. He grew up in a Christian household where we homeschooled him, brought him to church. The whole love of Israel was also instilled in him by not only me. When I got saved, I fell in love with Israel, as God says, the apple of his eye, and just taught him how to honor Israel. The churches that we attended over the 18 years did the same thing, always honored Israel. The last 6 months to 1 year, he has completely talked. Now, in family circles, even at events, he'll talk bad about Jews and some conspiracy things about Israel that I don't uphold to, and it breaks my heart. And I didn't know if you had any suggestions on how to go about those conversations, because they do come up every time we're together. He doesn't live in our house at this time, but when we get together for family events, it surely comes up.
1: Hmm. Jill?
6: And is he away at school, or where is he living?
7: He took a gap year.
6: Okay.
7: So he is actually lives in an apartment.
6: Okay.
7: Yes, ma'am.
6: Okay. And so you raised him the way you wanted him to go, and we do know that kids, as they become young adults, right, they have to make their own way, and it's that separation and individuation that needs to occur, and sometimes it can occur in ways that are quite disturbing.
5: Mm-hmm.
6: It can look like they're completely going in the opposite direction of everything that you taught them. And for some, it's like kind of coming full circle, like they almost have to go in the opposite and come back around and then settle and make decisions for themselves. Because just to stay with what mom and dad believe and taught, sometimes it's they lack their own voice and their own conviction. So my prayer would be that this is part of him finding his own conviction. And so, but it's a wild ride for you. And your job is to not get reactive or angry about his exploration, but I think to be curious and to listen. So, you know, I hear that you have some new ideas and some different thoughts. Tell me about that. You know, what are you thinking? How does that compare to what you were taught growing up? Like, where did things start to change for you? Help me understand. And if you cannot be reactive, you can earn his trust where he will maybe talk out loud with you based on the relationship that has been there. Mm-hmm. And so you want to also hear him. I always say you want to get them saying what they think out loud because then they have a chance to evaluate their own thoughts and to really articulate and to see how it sounds in the face of people who aren't necessarily agreeing with them, mm-hmm. right? And so it's a hard thing. I mean, hang in there with him.
1: Well, it's break time, so let's continue the conversation when we come back. Ryan, I'm going to put you on hold, so stay through the break, and we'll hear what Chris Williams has to say. 1-800-229-3000 is our number. 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
1: All right, let's go back to Ryan, and we do have some other calls coming in as well. 1-800-229-3000 is our number. Quick question for you, Ryan. Is your son learning this stuff maybe on college campus, or is he watching certain YouTube videos or following, you know, certain influencers?
6: Have his friends changed? Yeah, has he stopped going to church? Like, he's now living on his own, doing a gap year, but what else is different, I would wonder?
7: He didn't learn it on a college campus. We assume it's online influencers.
6: Mm-hmm.
7: Because, and I've said that to him, and then he usually says that I'm brainwashed by MAGA. I'm sorry to be political or something. As a Republican type. A voter, he just says, well, you're just brainwashed, and that real is can't do anything wrong or something like that. And I explained to him, you know, you might not agree with the government of Israel, but there's still something we've taught you about honoring the people of Israel, because that's mm-hmm. where our Messiah came from. And I point to prophetic examples as well in the Bible, in Ezekiel, things like that, about how God just honors people who honor Israel and talks about how Israel is going to come back around to Christ. And I mention these things.
6: Mm-hmm. And he listens, so you guys are able to have dialogue about it.
7: He is, but then we end with, "You're brainwashed," and we'll say that in front of others as well, grandparents and in-law, son-in-laws and things of that nature. So it's just alarming. But I will definitely take your advice in terms of just asking him where he got that information from.
6: Well, and if I'm brainwashed, okay, then enlighten me. You know, help me understand.
5: Well, I think that, because this is very common,
6: yeah.
5: right? Because the truth of the matter is there's many different perspectives on what Israel means mm-hmm. in Christendom, right?
6: Right,
5: like
6: yeah.
5: In the whole world of Christianity and theology, and is Israel an actual location? Is a representation of a people? Is it, you know, whatever it may be, mm-hmm. you know, the church being the new Israel, there's a lot out there. And having a deeply held conviction about one or the other is not a bad or wrong thing. Mm-hmm. And because when I go here, it's like, if we have all of these litmus tests for relationship based on theological interpretation, we get in some pretty relationally dangerous territory. And so I can't speak to all things, you know, theological, but I can say to relationship, we want to stick with relational characteristics. You may disagree with me. You may think the information I'm getting is not accurate.
6: Mm-hmm.
5: But let's talk about when you say brainwashed, that insinuates that I'm not a thinking, functional human being with agency. Like, can we use language that is more respectful, that is more honoring in the midst of our differences? Because ever more in our world today, and I do believe it is absolutely fueled by yeah. social media, is that we are creating unending lists of litmus tests of whether you're in or you're out. And no wonder why everyone's out, because everyone feels isolated because no one can meet all the litmus tests. Mm-hmm. What I mean by that is, now if you believe this particular thing, you can't be a good person. We get stuck in this horrible judgmental binary. And so what we want to come back to is, what are the relational characteristics, especially that Jesus points out? Are we patient? Are we kind?
6: Mm-hmm.
5: Do we honor each other? Do we hold respect? Do we let our love be sincere, as Paul tells us in Romans? And so those are the aspects, especially in family relationships, that I want to encourage families to hold highest. Okay. Hold highest the relational characterological attributes. Because as I like to say, you know, what the one eternal attribute that is clear in Scripture is love.
6: Well,
5: and love not as a sediment, but mm-hmm. love as a really, really hard work that unends, that doesn't end the side of heaven, that's going to cause us to be refined in our character, in our connections, over and over and over again.
6: Mm-hmm. And so almost, you know, if the debate about Israel is just going round and round,
5: yes,
6: then don't keep going down that path. I think it's about, okay, regardless of what we each think about Israel,
5: yeah.
6: let's just talk about how we treat people in general.
5: Exactly.
6: Regardless yeah. of their ethnicity.
5: Yes, exactly.
6: Right?
5: That's
6: and,
5: exactly
6: and what
5: right.
6: And what is the standard for that? Because people do get polarized and then feel entitled to treat people horribly. And is that ever okay?
5: Well, there was something near and dear to my heart in this particular thing. I remember being in Israel on mm-hmm. a New Life trip, and we took a tour of the Holocaust Museum there. Mm. And it just kind of walks you through the entire experience.
6: Yeah.
5: One of the things that hit me hardest there, that really honestly shook me to my bones, is that whole movement of eliminating a group mm-hmm. of human beings from the planet started with dehumanizing that group. Mm-hmm. You know, almost animalistically dehumanizing them. And that's when I'm like, oh man, that the evil dwells in that place. Mm-hmm. You know, going back to like, hey, we're all image bearers. I'm not saying we're all safe. I'm not saying we're all right. I'm just saying that there mm-hmm. is inherent value as human beings. And that is a starting point that now all of the characterological aspects of healthy relationship in scripture now make sense based on human beings are inherently valuable.
1: Mm-hmm. Ryan, thanks for calling us today on New Life Live. We've got to take a break. 1-800-229-3000 is our number, and we're going to talk to you next.
14: Foundations of Freedom, a look at America's founding principles and the leaders who shaped our nation.
15: When Abraham Lincoln was elected president in 1860, America stood on the edge of collapse. Over the next 4 years, the Civil War claimed more than 700,000 lives and tested whether our republic could endure. As the war drew to a close, Lincoln looked beyond victory. He looked toward healing. In his second inaugural address, he challenged the nation, "Let us strive on to bind up the nation's wounds, to achieve and cherish a just and lasting peace." Lincoln understood that preserving the greatest experiment in self-government required more than winning a war. It required the character to restore what had been broken. More than 160 years later, America still faces division. The question is not whether we'll disagree. The question is whether we still have the wisdom and the character to heal together.
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1: For our previous caller, Ryan, we would recommend that you get the book When Your Adult Child Strays by our good friend, Dr. Jim Burns. It's in the newlife.com store. 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And this weekend is going to be a game changer, a life changer for lots of guys, a turning point. We are so excited for the guys who are going to be at the Every Man's Battle Weekend Workshop Intensive. It starts this Friday. 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You can get the details at newlife.com. 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
17: Hey there. First-time listener. I was just passing through. And
1: you too, huh?
17: On your show on the radio. Yeah.
1: That's great.
17: I'm at a pretty low point because last night I had an altercation with my dad. Him and my mom were alcoholics growing up. He still is, and he was drunk last night. You know, she died of her alcoholism about 10 years ago. He's remarried since then. Hmm. And I wonder if the altercation would have happened if I was in a better position. You know, I have a lot of shame attached to that because you mentioned comfort earlier, and I've been in a dead-end job for 10 years that can go nowhere, and this is barely supporting me. It's really not supporting me. And I think that's part of the argument we had is some of the support he's given me and his frustration. with me, and I'm just wondering what I should do. If I should stop trying to reach this ideal that I've been failing to reach for a decade now, and shift gears and in a way do the comfortable thing and do something closer to the job I'm in now, which would probably be nursing. You know, I feel I could maybe get to a comfortable living wage if I shifted mm-hmm. gears and went in that direction.
1: Chris?
5: Oh, Martin, my heart breaks for you, man, because...

0: Because you have grown up in a system that unfortunately has trained you well. And it's trained you well mostly through fear and frustration. Actually, let me back that up. It's trained you well through confusion. So one of the things is that when we're in relationship with a person active in addiction, especially active in alcoholism, person active in alcoholism, you're relating to the intoxication or the impacts of intoxication most of the time.
1: And the thinking in
0: And
1: between.
0: the, yep, absolutely. So oftentimes a person that's caught up in that has a lot of anger and has a lot of shame or defenses, definitely defense mechanisms. So my guess is, like for instance, a lot of times, again, we're sweeping with a broad stroke here for sure, but the alcoholic tends to go one of two directions when they're confronted with something. Nothing is their fault, or everything is their fault, right?
1: Yes, you
0: So
1: can't win
0: you
1: either
0: can't win either way,
1: way.
0: right? So they
2: I
0: can't.
2: think my mom probably went in the other direction.
0: Exactly.
2: Everything
0: Everything.
2: is her
0: So
2: fault.
0: they fall on this horrible like thing of like, woe is me. I'm responsible for all the problems in the world. And then you feel like you have to take care of them because they feel so badly. The other thing is that if nothing is their fault, then you feel bad about yourself. But the reality of a situation or the reality of the relational truths are denied. And that's where the confusion comes in. Oftentimes in those situations as well, is that you feel like you've got to take care of everyone else's feelings and everyone else's expectations except for your own. So I'm going to ask a simple question. Martin, do you like nursing?
2: You know, if I didn't like helping people, I wouldn't have been doing what I've been doing for 10 years, which is going to be pharmacy technician. You know, there's no up for me. There's no beyond being the lead. There's nothing as far as more money. But maybe that's a lie I'm telling myself, and it's just that I've been comfortable and didn't want to move. I'm not sure.
0: Okay. Well, here's the reason I asked that. Because that confusion, that ambiguity around your own wants, your own needs, tells me a lot. Is that you never had permission to think your own thoughts, feel your own feelings, have your own desires, and pursue your own pursuits. That's what happens when we are adult children of alcoholics. And so that's a term I want you to get very, very familiar with. It's called ACA. And so there is a whole program around that. And that's one of the telltale signs is that, again, there is this denial or even this numbness to our own internal world, including our desires. We carry this fear around about ourselves around the entire time.
1: Yeah. In fact, the big book of ACA is really good, packed full of great information, Martin, if you could get your hands on one.
0: So if you'll notice internally, you probably carry what I call a lot of question marks in your heart, question marks in your mind. Everything's a question. Do I do this? Do I do that? Do I do this or that? When you start working ACA recovery, those question marks turn into periods. You get a complete sentence. Eventually, you find the exclamation points, and those are really fun. The things that God has designed you to do, the things that you pursue through belief and resiliency and purpose. And so the restoration of the self through that process, I think, is really important. And just the one last thing to say is that this is a harsh, harsh way to say it. And I don't mean to be demeaning or diminishing towards your dad. I just mean this about getting engaged with conflict with people who are under the influence or caught up in these processes. We don't.
2: I could
0: We
2: tell when
0: do.
2: I walked in that evening that
0: Oh,
2: you know, the
0: yeah.
2: trouble was brewing.
0: Yeah. Like,
2: Unfortunately,
0: so he's angry
2: he
0: and
2: did the
0: you're
2: right way.
0: He's angry and you're in the way. You want to learn how to set boundaries, strong boundaries, including the external boundaries that if you're intoxicated or if you're in an angry place, you know, in a rageful place, I'm not, I'm out. I am out. And the internal boundary is whatever you have to say to me means nothing. Meaning that, like, oh, well, you're just abandoning me, you know, like all of the manipulative aspects that go around that. you know, mm-hmm. you have to protect your internals from.
1: Right. The hard part is if you're wanting approval from your dad, who probably hasn't been able to give that consistently, mm-hmm. and you feel like you've disappointed him, mm-hmm. and you've also disappointed yourself, it yeah. hooks you.
0: Oh, that's good. Yeah.
1: So I think, yeah, your first clue when you walk in and you know, and you've probably, like, Martin, how old are you?
2: 32.
1: Okay. So at 32, you've gone round and round with your dad enough to know how the arguments start and where they always end up. And so learning from that experience and circumventing it. You know what, Dad? I was just stopping by for a quick minute. Let's pick up this conversation tomorrow. Mm-hmm. I got to go. And removing yourself, Martin, before it starts hooking you in and you go down your own spiral of shame and bad feelings. And then it's confusing, like you were saying, Chris, like, whose desires are these?
0: Yeah.
1: Are they mine? Are they dad's? Like, maybe you like being a pharmacy tech.
0: Yeah.
1: I mean, I don't know. Is that what you like to do?
0: Mm-hmm.
1: And you know, some people do that
0: yeah.
1: their whole lives. And would that be okay? Or, you know, there are, you know, advanced degree programs in pharmacy.
0: Yeah.
1: But so there's lots of options, but I think it's you knowing who you are, what you want apart from dad.
0: Yeah, you know, that's such a good point, Jill. I mean, as heartbreaking it is to say this, Martin, living for your dad's approval is going to be a fool's errand the rest of your life. It's not going
2: to
0: work.
2: I need to be okay. I need yeah. to have a living wage, and yeah, yeah. that's not it where I'm at right now.
1: That's true. And if,
0: yeah,
1: if
0: yeah, for
1: yeah,
0: sure.
1: you're 32, and if you're still, you know, dependent on dad, which, you know, lots of young people mm-hmm. are, especially in this day and age. But, yeah, you're right. You do need a living wage. And there is a reality to you're fully grown up when you are self-supporting.
0: Yeah, yeah.
1: And it gives you the emotional separation you also need.
0: Yes.
3: Do you think Martin would benefit from the Take Your Life Back book?
0: That I
3: we
0: do.
3: Have in the New Life.
1: Yeah,
3: yes.
1: That would be great. Yep.
3: So we have that in the newlife.com store. And Martin, we also have a 12-week course called Take Your Life Back. It begins in August. So plenty of time for you to sign up. It's 12 weeks, 1 hour a week. It's
1: be great.
3: About taking your life back. And here you are telling us all these things. It's not a mistake. It's not a coincidence that you mm-hmm. happen to find us today. 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
10: Thank you so much. I am not a first-time listener. I love y'all. I've been listening for years. What really prompted the call that was hearing how wonderful that grandparent was earlier. Mm. I'm like, oh, I just so desire to have that said about me. The screener got a little timeline of what has taken place. Unfortunately, my daughter's been very sick and had to endured three emergency surgeries back to back. So I know she's, you know, trying to do the best she can. And her husband has really worked hard trying to reel in their 14-year-old son, who is, he is autistic. He's high functioning. Mm-hmm. He's genius. And I'm not just saying that because he's my grandson. He is off the chart smart. And so I have to remind myself that sometimes he struggles to read the room and all that, and being 14 as well is a difficult, you're not quite grass and you're not quite hay. So I know he's trying to find his place. Well, he's trying to get noticed and be at the jocks table at school is a big thing. And so I shared with him, he loves chess, so we connect over chess, and I wish I could say I'm this great chess player. I will share with parents out there, no stress chess is the way to go. You draw these cards and they tell you about the pieces and what that piece can do. So my grandkids think I'm a genius, so I'm not going to fight that. But anyway,
1: oh, thanks for the tip.
3: No stress chess.
1: I know. Yes.
10: Wonderful. Wonderful. And we were playing that, and I just trying to connect with him. And I shared with him that we have to be careful because distractions do exactly what they're designed to do. They'll distract us from what matters. And I said, well, let's look at chess. Look at all these pawns and how many they are. And they're fodder. They're easily discarded. They can be considered worthless. I said, but a knight, let's look at that knight. Let me give you an experience. When Anna was in school, I had an opportunity. I didn't realize it at that time, but there was a kid, a fellow classmate, that's parents were progressive. This child learned differently and looked a little different, but she was an only child. And her parents didn't want her streamlined in the special education. They wanted her to be life integrated in with kids of general ed. And so, unfortunately, that put her in the crosshair of bullies, and they would do mean things to her. And one day they did a very mean thing in front of me. And I knew that was wrong, so I stepped forward and I told them to stop. They had put ketchup on a Kotex and put it on her shoulder, and we're all standing around making fun of her.
3: Wow.
10: And I took that off and I threw it away. And I shared, I grew up with three brothers. I knew how to take care of myself, and they knew I knew how to take care of myself. So no one messed around with her in my presence.
3: So really quick, Tiffany, because we're running out of time on today's show, what is it that we can help you with today with your grandson?
10: Well, I shared with him that if we're not careful, we can make, our actions can make us look like worthless pawns. Well, 2 days later, he's he's mocking me. He's been very disrespectful. I'm just trying to acquiesce. So I said to him, I was very surprised that his behavior, I said, your behavior makes you look like a worthless pawn. Why are you doing that? Well, he went to my daughter and said, Nana called me a worthless pawn. Well, she's not spoke to me. Well, it's little texts here and there. We normally talk numerous times a day. So I've educated myself on, be careful. I understand the cancel culture now. And so I'm trying to, so I just want to make sure I'm doing this right. I pray for, welcome Jesus into recovery and resolution in our relationship. But I'm also concerned with me because I am, avoidant attachment. And I'm like, if my good enough is not good enough, I'm ready to step away from this. So I'm worried about me personally as well. I love my daughter, will always love my grandson, will always. But I'm tired of chasing. And so I'll send a little text here and there, and that's it. So I appreciate y'all.
0: Yeah, Tiffany, let me jump in on something here because this really, really stood out to me. And that is the statement that our behavior can make us a worthless pawn. And I'm thinking about that from the 14-year-old's perspective. So let me just kind of make this clear. That could be a very dangerous, damaging, and shameful type of message. It's because our behavior can tell us that we're off. But our behavior doesn't make us worthless.
10: Correct.
0: Right. Yes. So I'm just saying that because sometimes, like, you know, you're telling a story and it's sort of like a parable of...
1: Like an analogy, right?
0: Analogy
1: that you're using. I get what you were trying to do.
0: Yeah, that is there to teach and to guide. Help. And you're using a great metaphor, using chess and stuff like that. I just, if he's sensitive, which it sounds like he is, because if he already feels different from just the way of that he is wired, and then his behavior then also makes him feel like unworthy, less than, then that, I know as grandma, the last thing you ever intended to do is have him feel bad about himself. But what I want to encourage, because that's also where that not good enough, that attachment thing comes in. When we do the hard work of discovering and cultivating and embracing God's inherent value inside of us and inside of other, and as well as inside of other people, we can address behavior from a different aspect of like, hey, behavior in which people are ridiculed hurts. Mm-hmm. And it's mean, and it's and it's not part of God's design. And so, and then moving into, you know, again, he may have some of that relational barriers with his condition, but Jill's mentioned it earlier in the show of like, get into his world through curiosity. What is he experiencing? Is grandma the safe place where I can just kind of be myself? And what I would encourage is. Yeah. An opportunity to go and repair the comment that was made.
1: Yeah, because I think as smart as he is, he may be genius, but being on the spectrum, he takes things concretely. And
0: that's
1: so
0: good.
1: What he is taking it to mean. I would also, I don't know what the history is with your daughter, and for her to just believe her son flat out without checking it out with you, I wonder about that. But to maybe say to her, you know, I was trying to be helpful and give him a metaphor that would make sense to him, and I think the words I used were probably not the best choice. Like, with further reflection, I realize that maybe it meant something different to me than it means to him. And so to ask for that opportunity to repair, and let's use some different words.
0: Yeah.
1: And let's clarify, because I think you heard something that I wasn't intending.
0: Yeah. And Tiffany, I'm not saying that it's in this particular case, but in the atmosphere of cancel culture, or I would say high avoidant behavior, is that if I'm offended, I can cut people off. If I'm if I'm offended, or if I've offended somebody, In a world of rupture, we want to be people of repair. Let's get into the repair. Let's get into the repair. And that teaches really, really good relational behavior.
3: 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We're going to be here for another hour. Keep calling.
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0: In Scripture, God met people in the night with direction, warning, comfort, and promise. While not every dream carries the same weight, Rabbi Schneider shows us how our dreams can be a place where the Lord ministers to and also reassures us. Hello and welcome to Discovering the Jewish Jesus. I'm your host, Dustin Roberts, and today Rabbi's going to help us consider how God can use our dreams to speak personally to us. And if you'd like to learn more about Rabbi, go to discoveringthejewishjesus.com. And now, let's get started.
1: Bless the name of the Lord. The Word of God is living and active and sharper than a two-edged sword. The Lord is speaking to us in the Scriptures today about dreams. Some of us have not realized that one of the most important ways that God has spoken to His people from the beginning of Scripture all the way through the New Testament is through His people's dreams at night. I know in my life, many of the critical decisions that I have made, I've been able to make with confidence because the Lord showed me what to do in advance through a dream at night. I want to move forward today and say that sometimes the Lord will give us a dream about our future so that when the future arrives, when the future becomes now, we'll know what to do. I think, for example, many years ago, right before I got married, so this is going back 30 plus years ago, I had a dream. And in this dream, I was in the attic of a home. And it was a very simple attic. It was dark up there. There was a window on this side and a window on this side. And myself and some other people were standing against the back wall of this attic. Suddenly, from this window streamed into the attic, a spirit of life, and it was all the colors of a rainbow. And as soon as I saw this, again, I was against the back wall along with some other people. As soon as I saw this beautiful spirit of life flowing like a river come into that attic, I immediately moved away from the back wall, approached this beautiful spirit of life, followed the spirit out to where it had come into the room from, stuck my head out the window from which he had flowed into the room from. And when I looked out the window, beloved, everywhere was color. It was an eternity of color. I opened my arms up in the dream. I said, come and live inside me. And then immediately I heard the word eternity in my soul, deep, deep, deep down in me. Instantly, then the dream shifted. I found myself looking out the other window, the window that was on the other side of the room. It was just chaos, all kinds of stuff just floating across the window. I won't go into the interpretation of that at this time. Then, bam, the dream shifted again. In the third and final phase of the dream, I was walking down a street, just at peace. And as I was walking down the street, I came up to a car wreck. And as I approached the car that had been in the wreck, there was an African man, and the back door on the passenger side had flung open, which is where he was sitting. And his body was half laying out of the car, and half of him was still in the car. He was still whole, but the door was flung open, and half of him, his upper torso was on the street, and his waist down was actually still inside the car. And when I came up to this African man, I looked at him, and he was badly burned. And without thinking, without ego, without trying to do anything, I very simply and authentically just stuck my hand out towards him. And then those colors that I had asked to come and live inside me in the first phase of the dream, those colors came out of my fingertips, came onto the African man's body, and healed him of his burns. And then the dream was over. Now, that happened over 35 years ago. But when it happened, I knew that it was a dream from God, and I knew that God had called me into a healing ministry to the African. At first, because I had never been to Africa, I thought it just pertained to African Americans. But then what happened was, less than 10 years ago, I got a call from somebody in Haiti asking me to come down and minister in Haiti. I preached the gospel in Haiti and literally saw thousands of people running forward to receive Jesus as their Messiah. And the Haitians are made up mostly of Africans that had been taken there to be slaves. And so the Haiti population has African roots. And from there, I just saw God begin to open the doors, opening

0: up places for me to travel into Africa. We've been to many, many countries there. As many of you know, I can't even count them all. But the Lord showed me over 35 years ago in a dream that when these opportunities presented themselves in Africa, I should go through those doors because He had given me a healing ministry to the African. God will sometimes show you your future in advance in a dream, so when your future arrives, you'll be ready and you'll go through that door. And some of you right now perhaps can relate to this. You'll think about something the Lord showed you about your destiny way before your destiny came, and the reason He showed it to you was so that when your destiny did come, you would be able to go through that door with confidence. Beloved, the point that I'm making in this series is that God speaks to His people in dreams. We need to be listening, we need to be paying attention, and we need to take the appropriate action. It's one of the most common ways scripturally we see God speaking to His people from the beginning of the Bible, from the Torah, all the way through the Brit Hadashah, the New Testament scriptures. Sometimes we can receive comfort from Hashem, which is just a Hebrew way to say God. We can receive comfort from God through our dreams in a way that far surpasses the comfort that any human being could ever give us, especially when we're going through hard times in our life. Let me say that again. All of us go through difficult seasons in our life. Do you know that when you're going through a difficult season in your life, when you commit yourself to prayer especially, I believe God will oftentimes speak to you in a dream to comfort you in that season and give you confidence? Let me show you scripturally an example of this. I'm going to the book of Bereshit, the book of Genesis. I'm reading chapter 28, verse 10 through 16. Now, in this portion of Scripture, Jacob was fleeing for his life. Remember what had happened? He had tricked his father into giving him the blessing. Remember, Jacob dressed up in Esau's clothes and he stole the birthright. And when Esau found out what had happened, he was going to kill Jacob. So Jacob had to flee. Now, when Jacob had to flee, I want you to imagine, it wasn't like today where you can move from Atlanta to Los Angeles and it's no big deal. You make friends right away. You go to different places where you can find people and develop relationships, and it's easy to go from one city to another city and basically to reacclimate. I mean, it's relatively easy. It's still difficult always to do that, but compare being able to do that today and how often it's done versus what that would have been like in the ancient biblical world, where your whole family was in one location. Your whole life you had been in that location. All your relatives were in the same location. In fact, it was the only place that you ever knew. And now you have to leave that place, that geographical area that you were born, that you were raised, everything was familiar to you there, all your relatives were there. You have to leave that place to go someplace that's completely unfamiliar, where you have no contacts, you have no relatives or friends. That's what was the case with Jacob. He's fleeing for his life because Esau is going to kill him. He's in the middle of nowhere, doesn't know where he's going to end up, doesn't know where he's going to land, has no comforters around him. He's in fear and he's totally lonely. And in that state, he goes to sleep one night. I'm going to pick up now once again in Genesis 28, verse 10 through 16. Then Jacob, then Yaakov, departed from Beersheba and went toward Haran. He came to a certain place and spent the night there because the sun had set. And he took one of the stones of the place and put it under his head and lay down in that place. He had a dream. And behold, a ladder was set on the earth with its top reaching to heaven. And behold, the angels of God were ascending and descending on it. And behold, the Lord stood above it and said, I am the Lord, the God of your father Abraham and the God of Isaac and the land of which you lie. And I will give it to you and to your descendants. Your descendants will also be like the dust of the earth. And you will spread out to the west and to the east and to the north and to the south. And in you and your descendants shall all the families of the earth be blessed. Behold, I am with you and will keep you wherever you go. And will bring you back to this land. for I will not leave you until I have done what I have promised you. Then Jacob awoke from his sleep and said, surely the Lord is in this place, and I did not know it. Now, I want you to think about that. Jacob woke up as a result of the dream. What did he say? He said, surely the Lord is in this place, and I knew it not. How did Jacob find out that God was with him and was with him in his circumstances in the now? He found out, beloved one, through the dream that God just gave him. When he laid his head on that rock and he saw a ladder ascending from heaven to earth with angels ascending from earth to heaven and heaven to earth right where his head lay, he realized that God was with him, that God was right with him, right where he was, and it took away his fear. He discovered God's presence with him. He discovered that God's favor was on him through a dream he received in the night. And he's doing the same thing today in the now for you and I and all his children. This is why Peter quoted Joel chapter 2 when the Spirit of God was poured out in Acts chapter 2. And he said, what you're seeing is that the Lord's Spirit has been poured out as was prophesied by Joel. And the result of that is God is going to speak to you in your dreams at night. We can receive assurance and comfort and affirmation about our lives and about our relationship with God by paying attention to our dreams.
1: 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And for those of you who do choose to give, thank you so much. And now, back to Rabbi with the second half of today's lesson.
0: Now, I shared with you earlier that not all dreams are from God. Let me give you an example of this happening in my own life regarding this particular subject of how the Lord can assure us and comfort us and affirm us by speaking to us in our dreams at night. I remember years ago, I was in a season of deep pain. And then I had a dream one night, and in the dream, I literally heard an angel speak to me. And you say, well, how do you know it was an angel that spoke to you? All I can tell you is when you encounter the Lord or when you encounter an angel, there's no question as to what's going on. The Bible says that in the day of God's power, man is made willing. You just know. When Isaiah encountered the Lord in Isaiah chapter 6, he didn't wonder whether it was God he was encountering. It was so powerful. He knew it. And so I can say was the case in this experience. I had a dream, and in the midst of the dream, I literally heard the voice of an angel, and I knew it was an angel rather than the Holy Spirit. And the angel said to me, remember, I was going through a time of deep pain. The angel said to me, you're on the right path. It brought assurance to me. Even though I was going through a deep time of hurt and confusion, that night I knew that I was walking in God's love, that His favor was on me, and that I was on the right path. Let me give you another spectacular example of the Lord speaking to me in a dream at night to bring assurance. And I'm sharing this with you, not to boast about my own experiences, but to help you understand how real this is, and that it's not just for the people that lived in the time of the Bible, it's for you and I today. Some years back, I had a dream. And in this dream, I was with my best friend from high school. And he and I were walking to a big baseball tryout. By big baseball tryout, I mean it was a very high-level baseball team that he was trying out for. And I realized that it must have been him that was trying out for the baseball team because my friend was a tremendous athlete, and I just felt in the dream that I was just with him because he was the great athlete, not me. So we're walking to this baseball tryout, and we get to the coach who's doing the tryouts, and all of a sudden, the coach looks at me. And I'm thinking, well, why is he looking at me? My friend's the athlete. I was kind of a one-dimensional athlete. I could wrestle. That was it. But all of a sudden, we get in front of this baseball coach who's giving people tryouts, and the coach looks at me. And he said to me, everything that's happened in your life up to this point is under the bridge. But I'm going to be watching you from this point forward to determine whether I'm going to put you, speaking to me, in the major leagues. And then the dream was over. So it was kind of an astonishing dream. I keep a dream journal, which I'm going to instruct you how to do that at the end of this series. And I write down the dreams that I have that I think are from God. And so I wrote down this dream. I prayed about it. I didn't know what it meant, but I recorded it. About a year later, I was going through my dream journal on New Year's. I always go through my dream journal around the first of the year to see how God had spoken to me the previous year. And as I'm going through the dream journal, all of a sudden I see that dream. I'd forgotten about it. And remember, the dream was the coach saying to me, I'm going to be watching you from this point forward to determine whether I'm going to put you in the majors. So when I read that, immediately I felt defeated because I know all the selfish thoughts that I have, the times I can become frustrated, the times that I'm self-absorbed or self-centered, thoughts of accusation that I have. So when I saw that the coach was going to be watching me, and I knew that the coach was a symbol of the Lord. And when I read that he was going to be watching me to determine whether he was going to put me in the majors, as I reviewed my dream journal, I didn't think I had a chance in the world. I felt totally defeated. I said, there's no way I made it. There's no way he's promoting me to the majors. I didn't even have a prayer. But in desperation, I have to admit, sometimes I'll do this. I'll say, Lord, I don't recommend this. And God certainly doesn't have to speak this way. I'm just being authentic with you. Sometimes in desperation, I'll say, Lord, if you're saying this, then let my finger land on an X. And if you're saying this, let my finger land on a Q. So it's certainly not a foolproof method. But occasionally God condescends to speak to us and to meet us in our own humanity. So I say, Lord, if I made it to the majors, let my finger land on an X. And if I didn't make it to the majors, let my finger land on a Q. Again, I just randomly opened my Bible. So all of a sudden, I'm ready to open my eyes and see that my finger landed on the Q, that I didn't make it. And all of a sudden, I look where my finger landed. It didn't land on an X. It didn't land on a Q. Beloved, it landed on the word major. I was blown away. The question was, Lord, if I made it to the majors, let my finger land on an X. If I didn't make it, let my finger land on the word Q. I put my finger randomly in the Bible. It lands on the word major. I was blown away. I said, oh my gosh, I didn't even realize the word major was in the Bible. So I used a New American Standard Version. I went to BibleGateway.com, typed in the word major. How many times is the word major in the Bible? It says three times. I look up the three times it's in there. Two of the three times it wasn't the word major. It was the word majority. Only one time out of approximately 750,000 words in the entire Bible is the word major used. One time out of 750,000 times. How did that whole incident come about? It came about when the Lord spoke to me in a dream that he was going to be watching me to determine whether he was going to put me in the majors. Then he confirmed it to me almost a year later that he did, and I was blown away. Because I don't feel like I deserve it or that I made it or that I'm, you know, God is so much more tender to you and I than we realize. He's so much softer than we understand. David said of the Lord, your gentleness has made me great. Beloved, God set that all up from a dream. God encourages us and affirms us just like he did Jacob through our dreams at night. The question is, beloved, are you and I paying attention? Will we hear? Will we take notice? Will we write our dreams down so we don't forget about them? And will we review them so we can get the full benefit from them? I'm going to be praying for you at the end of this series that Father God would open your ears and help you better hear Him in your dreams at night. I think one of the greatest things that the Lord is doing through this ministry is using Discovering the Jewish Jesus in a huge way in the earth to prepare the Gentile church and to equip them to share their faith with Jewish people. In fact, Paul said in the book of Romans that he magnified his ministry to the Gentiles because he said through Gentile believers, his own people would be reached. And so Gentile believers being equipped to share their faith with Jewish people is a huge part of God's redemptive purposes. So I want you to know, every time you sow your finances into Discovering the Jewish Jesus, you're sharing, you're sowing seed into good ground that is right in God's redemptive strategy to prepare the world for King Jesus's return. Maybe you've never presented an offering to the Lord through this ministry. I would humbly ask you today to open your heart to the Lord and consider doing so. And if you feel the Holy Spirit knocking at the door of your heart to move forward with this, just be obedient. And because of you, we're making a difference.
1: Amen. And you can respond to Rabbi today by giving a gift of any amount. 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And you know, Rabbi has a passion for reaching Jewish people with the gospel. It's just so close to his heart. And you may have heard us mention this before, but right now we're engaged in our most ambitious outreach in Israel ever. Through digital advertising and also billboards and strategic media placement, we're bringing the message of the Messiah to millions of Jewish people in Israel. And you know what? We're seeing real fruit. Jewish people are awakening to Yeshua HaMashiach, and they're discovering who Jesus is because of friends just like you who understand the urgency of the moment. We received a testimony the other day from a Jewish Orthodox young man. He received Jesus as his Messiah, and he said it was because he had heard Rabbi Schneider talking about how you could still be Jewish and follow Jesus. In fact, I would say following Jesus is the most Jewish thing you can do. And you know what? It's incredible how God is using Rabbi and this ministry to reach people for his kingdom. So if you'd like to be a part of this outreach and you want to give a special offering or just support this ministry each and every month by becoming a partner, give us a call at 888-697-2224 or visit our website. It's discoveringthejewishjesus.com. And now here's Rabbi with God's special and sacred blessing. Rabbi?
2: 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The Lord bless you and keep you. The Lord make his face shine on you and be gracious to you. The Lord lift you up with his countenance. And the Lord give you, beloved one, his peace. And now in Hebrew.

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11: Our studies in the book of Revelation focus every chapter on the centrality of Jesus Christ. Jesus is the heart of the book of Revelation. And again, I want to repeat it for emphasis. Wherever you start in the book of Revelation, you have to end with Jesus. The word Revelation comes from the Greek word apocalypse. It means an unveiling or an unsealing. The book of Revelation is not a sealed book. Indeed, it is an open book. It's a book that reveals Jesus' plans to unmask Satan's deceptions at the end time, and it reveals how Jesus wants to get us through these last days of Earth's history. We go now in our studies in Revelation to Revelation chapter 6. In Revelation chapter 6, you have the four horsemen. Many people have tried to interpret those horsemen in different ways. But remember, the master key of Revelation is found in Revelation chapter 1. It's the revelation of Jesus Christ. But then also you come down to Revelation chapter 1 and look there in the first chapter. And it says, verse 19, write the things which you have seen, past tense, the things that are, present tense, and the things that will take place after this. The book of Revelation is closely linked to the book of Daniel. The prophecies of Daniel always begin where the prophet is, and they take you from that period of time down the stream of time. The same with the prophecies of Revelation. If you look at the seven churches, they begin with Ephesus, the church of the apostles, and they move through a historical sequence and take you down to the end, the church of the judgment hour, Laodicea. In Revelation chapter 6, you have the same principle. The church is a historical continuum. And in Revelation chapter 6, in the vision of the four horsemen, in the subsequent seals in Revelation 6, we find the impact of the church on the world and the world on the church. So let's jump right into it. We go to Revelation 6, starting with verse 1. It says, "Now I saw as a lamb opened one of the seals." Now who is opening the seals? The lamb. And who is the lamb? It's, of course, Jesus. So if Jesus is opening the seals, I certainly am interested in what Jesus has to say, aren't you? We have the first of the four horsemen. The first of these seals are open. He says, "I saw the Lamb open one of the seals." Jesus is opening the seals of history. Jesus Christ himself is revealing to us what history is going to play out, how it's going to play out. And if Jesus is opening these seals, it means the seals are not closed. They are what? Open. And if Jesus is opening the seals, these seals of history, I want to know what Jesus has to say about the church, about history, and about the impact of the church on history. Now we continue. "I heard one of the living creatures say with a voice like thunder, 'Come and see.'" Jesus opened the seals, and when the angelic voices say, "Come and see," that's worth studying, isn't it? Somebody says, "Well, you can't understand it." Well, if Jesus is opening it, you can't understand it. If the angels are saying, come and see, they're not saying, come and be blinded, come and see. First, we look, and what do we see? The scripture tells us. John says, I looked, and behold, a white horse. And he who sat on it had a bow, and a crown was given him. And he went out, conquering to conquer. Now, throughout the New Testament, white is a symbol of apostolic purity. And throughout the New Testament, a rider on a horse symbolizes conquest. Remember that the prophecies always begin where the prophet is. In the first century, God gives to John a picture of conquest, a rider on a white horse. He gives him a picture of that rider with a bow shooting the arrows of God's word into the hearts of the heathen, and they die to the old life and they come alive to a new life. The first horse galloping across the sky in white represents the apostolic New Testament church. It represents a powerful, pure faith that invades marketplaces, universities, and Caesar's household. The white horse period was approximately from A.D. 31 to A.D. 100. It was the days of Jesus, the days of the apostles in the first century. In fact, one secular Roman writer writing about Christianity said this. He said, you Christians are everywhere. You're in our armies. You're in our navies. You're in our universities. You're in our marketplaces. There's no place we can go that you're not there. In fact, Paul, writing in the book of Philippians about the journey in a Roman dungeon, writes about Christians in the household of Caesar. In Caesar's own house, the gospel found lodgment, and there many were converted. The Apostle Paul talks about the gospel in his day going to the entire known world. In fact, you can read about it in Colossians chapter 1. In the Bible says in Acts chapter 5, verse 14, believers were increasingly added to the Lord, multitudes of men and women. The church historian Eusebius puts it this way, we saw the most marvelous inspiration of force which was truly divine. That's the force of early Christianity, the White Horse period. And the readiness of those who had faith in the Christ of God, Eusebius says, immediately, when one sentence had been pronounced upon one group, another party came forth before the tribunal acknowledging themselves Christians. This is Eusebius talking. And remaining unmoved before the dangers and torments of all kind. Indeed, they reasoned with joy the final sentence of death. Eusebius said, the Christian church in the first century was a powerful force because it had a pure faith. Now, the devil knew he had to do something about that. Even at death, these Christians, according to Eusebius, sang hymns and offered thanksgiving to the God of, until their last breath. Colossians 1, verse 23, the Apostle Paul says, if indeed you continue in faith, grounded and steadfast, and not moved away from the hope of the gospel which you heard, which was preached to every creature under heaven, of which I, Paul, have become a minister. The gospel is so powerful in the New Testament time that it was preached by the unction of the Holy Spirit to the entire then known world. The devil had to do something. So the Lamb opens the second seal, showing the second phase of church history. A red horse gallops across the sky. Revelation 6, verse 4. Another horse, fiery red, went out. It was granted to the one who sat on it to take peace from the earth, that people should kill one another, and there was given a great sword. The devil saw the church growing rapidly. The red horse period with the rider, with the sword, the devil raised up. A period of pagan persecution. Christians were thrown to the lions. They were burned at the stake. They were massacred with the sword. The devil wanted to destroy the church. But when these Christians were being burned, they still sang praises to God. When they were thrown to lions at the Colosseum, they sang praises to God. The blood-stained faith carried the banner of truth high. The devil knew he had to do something else. You see, this red horse period did not shake their faith at all. I think of one of the experiences that took place in early Christianity. There was a very faithful Christian in the city of Smyrna called Polycarp. Polycarp was one of the leaders of the church there, and the Roman government was quite tolerable of a variety of religions, but it required at least once a year loyalty to Rome by burning incense to Caesar or incense to the Roman emperor. The Roman emperor claimed that many of these Roman emperors claimed that they were God himself. So the Christians refused to burn incense to Caesar because it would have been worshiping a false god. They refused to burn incense to the empress. Polycarp refused. He was eating supper one night. The Roman soldiers came in to his home, and they said, "We're taking you to the marketplace to burn incense." He said, "I can't do that." He said, "But you sit down and eat." They ate, he prayed. But then he was taken to the marketplace. And as he went to the marketplace, the great statues of the pagan Roman gods were there. And the crowd cried out, "This is the father of the Christians! It's the father of the Christians!" The proconsul in the marketplace said, "Just take a little incense and burn it to Caesar, and you can save your life." He said, "God has preserved me for 87 years, and he has done me no wrong. How can I betray him now?" And Polycarp was burned at the stake. But as one Christian, Tertullian, said, "The blood of the martyrs is the seed of the gospel. The more they destroy us, the more we grow." And Christianity did grow in that period of persecution. So the devil had to change his strategy. In the third phase of church history, the third seal opened, the Black Horse period, 313 AD to 538 AD. In Revelation 6, verse 5, it says, "When he opened the third seal, I heard the living creature say, 'Come and see.' I looked, and behold, a black horse, and he had on it a pair of balances in his hand, a pair of scales in his hand." What do balances indicate? Justice or judgment? Where the white horse represented apostolic purity, the black horse represented the compromise of truth. You see, we go from the white horse of purity to the black horse of compromise. And in between those, of course, you have the red horse of persecution.
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11: You have the red horse of persecution. So the devil could not destroy the church through persecution, so he tried to do that through the black horse period, where the apostolic faith was represented in a white horse that went forth with a bow to shoot evil and destroy it through the word of God. The black horse period is a compromised faith in which the church and state unite and the balance scale say their weight in the balance isn't found wanting. What predictions does the Bible give that there would be a compromise of faith? Well, the Apostle Paul met with the early Christian leaders in Acts chapter 20, verse 8, and he said, "Therefore take heed yourself, and to all the flock among you, which the Holy Spirit has made you overseers." So he's meeting with the leading Christian pastors of his day. He said, "Shepherd the church of God that he's purchased with his own blood." Then he says, "I know that after my departure," that's after my death, Paul is saying, "savage wolves will come in you among you, not sparing the flock." The savage wolf period was the period of Roman persecution and the black horse bloodstained period. And it was this period of tremendous persecution in the red horse period. And now we follow that with the black horse period that is still bloodstained, where Satan tried to destroy the church. But the apostle goes on, "But also from among yourselves." Now, who's he talking to here? Christian leaders. We read about it. The shepherds of the flock, he says. But he says, among yourselves, among these leaders, "there'll arise up those among you speaking perverse things." What's perverse? Is perverse straight or crooked? It's crooked, right? "They will rise up speaking crooked things, not in harmony with the word of God, but in harmony with the world, to draw away disciples after themselves." We would expect Satan in the black horse period, after the period of persecution, to try to bring pagan doctrines into the church. Pagans would be baptized and brought into the church in large numbers. Large church edifices would take the place of the simplicity of God's word. So the outer ornaments of faith would be substituted for the inner power of the gospel. The Bible says in Daniel 8, verse 12, that during this period, it's the very same period that Daniel's speaking about, that truth would be cast down to the ground. Where would the truth be cast down to the ground? Now, in the book, The Development of Christian Doctrine, page 371, probably the greatest historian of the early church, speaking of Eusebius, we're told by Eusebius that Constantine, who was Constantine? He was a Roman emperor. When did he live? 313 AD to 321 AD. In that period is when he reigned. So Constantine, in order to recommend, I'm quoting now the Development of Christian Doctrine, page 372. Constantine, in order to recommend the new religion to the heathen, what's the new religion? It's Christianity. What does he do? He transfers, according to Eusebius, he transfers into Christianity the outward ornaments to which had been accustomed in their own. The pagans were accustomed to certain ways of worship. When these pagans became Christians, in an attempt to make them feel comfortable, they would have a god called Jupiter. For example, back in those early centuries, Constantine and the church leaders united. They wanted unity in the empire. They then brought pagan images and renamed these pagan images in the church with saints' names. The pagans were worshiping on a day called the Sunday, the day of the sun. You bring that into the church, rename it, and honor the resurrection, contrary to what the Bible says about the Sabbath. Salvation through Christ would be replaced by the requirements of the church with all the duties and obligations of the church. Church prelates would take the place of Jesus. Salvation by grace would be substituted by the teachings of men, the commandments of God given to Moses on Mount Sinai that God wrote with his own finger on tables of stone. Those commandments would be compromised to make Christianity more attractive to the pagans. Exodus 20, verse 4 says, "You shall not make yourself a carved image or any likeness of anything that's in heaven above or that's in earth beneath or that's in the water under the earth. You shall not bow down to them nor serve them." Why did God forbid image worship? For this reason, if you worship the image, you limit your concept of who God is. Your concept of God is limited to the smallness of the image. Secondly, if you worship the image can receive the glory that's only due to God alone. So he says, "Thou shalt not make any image, thou shalt not bow down to them." But there is a problem. The pagans are all worshiping images. So what do? Well, come with me to some of these great churches throughout the medieval period. And what do you see images of? You see images of the saints, whether it's St. Peter or James or Mary, whatever it is. But if I ask you, what's the origin of that statue? Where did it come from? You might not be able to tell me, but many of those statues came directly from pagan culture. You can take Jupiter and rename it Peter. You can take any of those pagan statues, bring them into the church. You see, what's happening is this. There would be an attempt, according to the book of Daniel, to change the times and laws. If you go back to the earliest apostolic creed, I want to read to you from the earliest apostolic creed. It's found in Book 7, page 2 of the Apostles' Early Writings. This is the earliest version of the Apostles' Creed we have. It says, "O Lord Almighty, Thou hast created the world by Jesus Christ and has appointed the Sabbath in memory thereof." So the earliest Apostle Creed talks about the Sabbath in the memory of creation. But when the pagans are coming into the church and they're worshiping on the sun day, what happens? Many of these practices are brought into the church. And this is taking place in the Black Horse period. In a book called The History of the Eastern Church, page 124, this well-known fact of history is brought out. And I'm simply quoting the history of the Eastern Church. It says, "The retention of the old pagan name, De Solis, that is the day of the sun for Sunday, is in a great measure owing to the union of pagan and Christian sentiment with which the first day of the week was recommended by Constantine to his subjects, making Christianity more like paganism." See, we find this all through early church history. The White Horse period represents apostolic purity, a church that's powerful, that goes out to witness to the world and moves the world. The Red Horse period, the church is moving the world, so the blood of the martyrs is being shed. But the church is continuing to grow. Satan has to do something. He brings pagans into the church. He waters down the Christian faith. Images come in. Earthly priests take the place of the priesthood of Jesus. Big churches come in. Candles are lit. There are pilgrimages on the knees. The simple gospel of Jesus Christ and the grace of Christ is compromised. And, of course, Sabbath is compromised during this period, too. But then John looks and he sees, what a pale horse right across the sky. Revelation 6, verse 8, and I beheld and looked, and behold, a pale horse, and the name of him who sat on it was Death, and Hades followed him. Now the rider is dead. By the time you come to this period we call the Middle Ages, or the Dark Ages, why? Because church and state unite. The church has lost its spiritual power. Power was given over them, over a fourth of the earth, to kill with the sword, with hunger, with death, the Bible says, by the beasts of the earth. When church and state united after 538 AD during the Dark Ages, 600, 700, 800, under this period, if you didn't go along with the church-state union, you could be persecuted. There was indeed death in the earth. Many were killed with the sword. If you go to history, there's an amazing statement in church history by James Waring, Century 2, Chapter 2, Section 7 of his book. It talks about Christianity in the Dark Ages. And it says, Christianity became an established religion in the Roman Empire and took the place of paganism. Now listen to what this historian says. Christianity, as it existed in the Dark Ages, might be termed baptized paganism. Here you have a secular historian talking about Christianity as what baptized paganism. That's the fourth seal, the dead faith. From the pure apostolic faith where churches were empowered and powerful to the dead faith because it compromised the integrity of God's word, it becomes baptized paganism. But now the fifth seal opens. Remember, during the period of the fourth seal, church and state united. God's people are being persecuted. But now the fifth seal opens. There's the cry of the martyrs. Revelation 6, verse 9 and 10. When he opened the fifth seal, I saw under the altar the souls of those who had been slain for the word of God and for the testimony which they held. And they cried with a loud voice, saying, O Lord, how long, O Lord, holy and true, until you judge our blood on those who dwell on the earth. Now, there are a lot of questions about this verse we need to look at. When we look at the text, we need to ask some questions. What is the altar? Who are the souls under the altar? The text said, I saw the souls under the altar, and I saw them crying out, how long, O Lord, before you avenge our death? What is the altar? Who are the souls under the altar? Let's go back to the ancient sanctuary of Israel. In ancient Israel, if somebody sinned, they brought their sacrifice to the sanctuary. A lamb or one of the animals without spot or blemish, and they placed that animal upon the altar. So what's the altar? The altar is the place where the sacrifice is slain. So if you have these martyrs who are under the altar is the place where they're slain. So what's the altar? It's the earth. Just like the lamb was sacrificed on the altar, so these martyrs were sacrificed on the earth. Now, what does it mean that their souls are crying out? In the Bible, a soul is often described as not some immortal entity that leaves the body, but as a living person. Genesis 2, verse 7 says, the Lord God formed man of the dust of the ground, breathed into his nostrils the breath of life, and man became a living soul or a living being. God creates man out of the dust of the ground, breathes into his nostrils the breath of life. Man becomes a living person. So the soul is not some kind of immortal entity that lives outside the body. The Bible does not say God put a soul in man. It says he was a living soul. The souls under the altar are the lives of the martyrs who were martyred here on earth, but their voices still symbolically cry out for God's justice to be done. It's not that they are literally under the altar crying out, but the altar is the earth. The souls represent their lives, and the testimony of their lives through the centuries says that to God, avenge our blood. Can you think of anybody else whose blood is crying out that says, God, avenge our blood? Just like Abel's blood cried out for God's vengeance. Remember, God came and he said to Cain, Abel's blood cries out from the earth. Just like Abel's blood cries out for God's vengeance upon evil, so the blood of the martyrs cries out for the reign of God's justice. So we come to the fifth seal. It's opened, and here we see all those who are persecuted down through ages saying, look, you've had the white horse period of apostolic purity from 31 AD to 100 AD. You've had the red horse period with the martyrs for the faith of God. They were slain, but hang on to God's word from 100 to 313 AD. You have the black horse period of compromise from 313 AD during the days of Constantine to 538 AD. You have the Dark Ages of 1260 years from 538 to 1798. And God's judgment hour is about ready to strike. Revelation 14 verse 7 says, "The hour of God's judgment is come, and crying out down through the ages are those faithful men and women. Symbolically, their blood cries out as they rest in their tombs. It says, Lord, judge quickly. Lord, put an end to evil. Lord, put an end to wickedness." It is not that they literally cry out. It's this symbolic blood that is crying out for God's justice. It's this cry of all the persecuted saints in their lives and ages past. It's this cry that Jesus will come. It's their cry that they'll be resurrected from their graves. It's the cry that one day righteousness will reign forever and ever.
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11: The fifth seal ends and the sixth seal opens. They're in those cosmic disturbances. John says, I looked, and when he opens the sixth seal, there was a great earthquake, and the sun became black as sackcloth of hair, and the moon became blood. Here's something very fascinating. At the opening of the judgment, just before God's final judgment in heaven, just before heaven court sits in heaven, just before the destinies of all humanity are settled in heaven, God indeed says that the heavenly signs reveal that he indeed is coming soon. The sky has receded as a scroll, as it would be rolled up. Every mountain and island would be moved out of their places. God powerfully is speaking to his people.
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13: Shalom, beloved. This is Rabbi Schneider. I just received a text today from a family member that listened to my radio broadcast this morning, and she said that she was really blessed because it helped her to realize that she needed to stop running from herself. Let me ask you this question. What if the supernatural life is entered into when we stop running from ourselves, from God, from fear, to abide in the peace of the Lord? We have to stop running. We have to face what it is that's tormenting us, and by the grace of God, break it off us and crush it under our feet. But we're not going to be able to do that until we face it and stop running. I want to encourage you, become self-aware, stop running, and remain still in the Lord, and you're going to grow in power.
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23: For all its sin that crushes us, for all that is wrong about our circumstances, inside and outside of us, God says, my love is greater. And it doesn't change. Bless the Lord, oh my soul, and all is

0: You can find this lesson and many others when you visit unlimitedgrace.com. And while you're there, look for Pastor Brian's book, The Multi-Generational Church Crisis. This compelling book asks the question of the church, what could be accomplished in the name of Christ if we could better understand each other? Let's hear now from Dr. Brian Chapel as he shares the lesson, a 7-11 song.
1: The idea that repetition is part of God's worship hymnal is important for us to remember because of the way that we sometimes tease one another. Here's a cartoon just to remind you what we sometimes do to one another. One man asks another, "Hey, what do you do for a living?" And the other responds, "I write modern worship choruses. I write modern worship choruses. I write modern worship choruses. I write modern..." We all know the 7-11 tease, don't we? That a worship song is just a 7-11 song, 7 words 11 times over, right? Now, there's a Christian blogger, John Mark Miller, who commented on this cartoon, and I want to read you his comments. He says this: "A senior adult shared this cartoon with me a few weeks ago, and he thought it was funny. As did a guest speaker at a ministry lunch a few days later, and he thought it was funny. But I noticed not everyone laughed. Some grew quiet and withdrawn. Why the icy silence? Because we know this isn't a joke. It's a passive-aggressive attack on worship songs which speak to our hearts in a powerful way. And we've endured this sort of drive-by shooting more times than we can count." So just to be fair, here's the flip side of the worship debate. You ready? Another cartoon. And this is a man before an elaborate organ, dressed to the hilt, we might note. And he says, "For me, electric instruments," like the guitar that the young man with the long hair is holding, "for me, electric instruments just distract from the true focus of worship." And of course, we recognize he may have more distraction than he recognizes going for him. What are we demonstrating? But that sometimes our personal tastes blind us to ourselves. Our unrecognized assumptions, even the contradictions in the principles that we don't recognize that we are projecting. Yes, it's easy to tease one another for worship songs that have repetition and believe that those of high taste and high class don't do that, and not really examine the classic Handel's Messiah, in which the word hallelujah, remember? Hallelujah, hallelujah, hallelujah, hallelujah, hallelujah, remember? 167 times. And not many people complain about it being a shallow and vapid worship song. You know, we somehow give a break if it seems highbrow enough. Now, there's no question that the Bible itself condemns vain repetition. The Bible itself does not commend what is shallow and inappropriately repetitious without thought. But at the same time, the Bible clearly not only praises but exemplifies worship that has repetition in it. Why? Because of what the repetition accomplishes in the hearts of God's people when it is rightly used. What repetition is obvious here? We've already cited it in verse 1. "Oh, give thanks to the Lord, for he is good, for his steadfast love endures forever." And then it's repeated 4 times. Why do you think? Clearly, one reason is for our memory. We repeat things so that things will be memorized. I mean, what is the obvious takeaway of this psalm? The steadfast love of the Lord endures forever. It's the beginning. It's the end. You're supposed to hear it and walk away with it. That's the idea. And it, by the way, it's not just the takeaway. It's the regular way that this psalm was used. Yes, this psalm was celebrated at the Passover of the people of God, particularly.

0: actually from the time that they had returned from being exiles in Babylon. So for 500 years up till the time of Christ, this psalm would have been repeated every year, and the phrase, "the steadfast love of the Lord endures forever." If you were a Jewish child, by the time you were 20, you would have at least heard that phrase 100 times. And by the way, there are other psalms that repeat it. You would have probably heard it at least 500 times. Sinking deep into memory, "the steadfast love of the Lord endures forever." You cannot forget that. And so we see here various people instructed to remember, right? First, the nation, that's verse 1. Then, in general, following the nation, Israel specifically in verse 2. The worship leaders in verse 3 are to remember and say, "the steadfast love of the Lord endures forever." Then individuals are themselves to remember, "the steadfast love of the Lord endures forever." Why do we do that? We do that because there are messages we want to sink deep into people. We do that with one another, right? If you're raising kids, some point early for their own safety, you teach them their address and phone number, right? Now, I've had many phone numbers in my life, but I can remember the very first one I was taught when I was, I don't know what, 3 or 4, EX82048. And people go, "What is EX?" We used to have exchanges, remember? EX82048, where did you live? 995 Enfield. I had to remember. I've forgotten a lot of other things, but I remember those things from my childhood that were to be sticking. And we teach our kids those kinds of things. Remember your lunch money, right? Don't talk to strangers. Put on clean underwear. You might be in an accident. I don't even know what that means. You are precious to us. Drive carefully. Jesus loves you. Over and over and over again, because he wanted to be part of the very fiber of people's being. And the psalmist and the Lord himself, who inspired this word, wanted to sink into us to memory beyond our forgetting. "The steadfast love of the Lord endures forever." After the first service, one of the dear older couples came to me after the service, and the wife said to me, her husband now spending lots of time in a hospital because he doesn't remember much of what's happening in life now. And she says, "He doesn't always even remember me. But when nurses came to help him this week, he sang to them, 'How great thou art.'" Deeper than memory, deep in the fiber of our being, the steadfast love of the Lord endures forever. So when the fish don't bite, and the sun don't shine, and the job doesn't come, and the relationship comes undone, when health crumbles and age creeps, when life is long and love seems lost, we remember. "The steadfast love of the Lord never ceases. His mercies never come to an end. They are new every morning. New every morning. Great is thy faithfulness, O Lord. Great is thy faithfulness." Just remember that. It's worth repeating. "The steadfast love of the Lord endures."
1: 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It may seem hard for younger Christians to believe, but people over 50 were raised during an era when 90% of Americans identified as Christian. These older believers were once part of a majority group that understood the mission of the church was to take control of our culture, to halt its evils. At the same time, Christians under 50 have lived their entire lives perceiving themselves as a minority that needs to make credible their faith to a secular, pluralistic culture. These distinct experiences and perceptions have a profound impact on the priorities different generations have for church ministry. 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You can request your copy of The Multigenerational Church Crisis when you donate online at unlimitedgrace.com or by calling 844-41-GRACE. 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And now, more from Brian Chappell on today's Unlimited Grace.
0: We repeat things that we want others to remember. And we emphasize the repetition when we believe it will actually save lives. We emphasize to save lives, even if we don't always recognize when the information may be used. We say to children, we teach them, if it ever happens to you, if your clothes ever catch on fire, don't run. Stop, drop, and roll. What do you do? Will you ever need? I don't know, but if you need it to save your life, stop, drop, and roll. If someone falls in the water, if they're not swimming and you need to help them, don't make your first effort to jump in after them. Both of you might drown. Instead, reach, throw, row, go. Reach first, then what happened, throw, then row, then go. Why? Because lives are at stake. And so we teach things that we want to be remembered with emphasis. And the psalmist is doing exactly the same thing. He says in verse 5, distress comes. Out of my distress, I called on the Lord, and the Lord answered me. I want to emphasize that as much as the steadfast love of the Lord endures forever, we are in a real world. And I want you to remember it when the distress may come. And what are you to remember in that time of distress? But verse 6, the Lord is on my side. I will not fear. What can man do to me? The Lord is on my side. There it is again. As my helper, I shall look in triumph on those who hate me. Now, as believers who have understanding, we recognize that phrase, the Lord is on my side, has been hijacked by men and movements to justify aggression and selfish gain, and we have to just acknowledge that. But having said that a phrase out of the scriptures can be misused is not to take away from us that this is one of the core verses expressing what a covenant God does for his people. I am on your side, particularly to the people of Israel at this time when they are receiving a word after their sin has led them into slavery from which God once released them, now again in exile, in slavery, trying to build a nation again, and to hear God say to rebellious, sinful, backward people who don't even remember their own history, I'm on your side. I'm for you. I am your advocate. I do not want you to forget that. It's the heart of a covenant-keeping God to say, I am yours. I am for you now. Next week, we'll probably have a lot of young people back here going to college again, a lot of young people starting school even this past week. I think of a year ago when the president of Wheaton College, Phil Ryken, a friend of some of you in the room and a friend of Kathy and me, surprised new students and parents with a shocking sermon. The president of Wheaton College, a Christian school, said to students and to parents that because of the pressures of fundraising, which had become so intense, of trying to be a Christian school in an increasingly secular culture, trying to maintain accreditation from secular agencies, trying at the same time to maintain peace in the faculty, dealing with all those issues that he was at the same time dealing with personal issues. He said that the previous semester, not years ago, not way back in his youth, just the previous semester, he had considered taking his own life. That the pressures and the intensity had become so great that he could not take it anymore. He talked about his own parents coming, and while he lay on the floor, putting their hands on him and praying for him. Of how believers and friends prayed for him. How his wife, because he could not sleep at night, would stay up and read the Psalms to him just to give some respite to his soul so that he could have enough peace that he could sleep. The steadfast love of the Lord endures forever. I am on your side. I am your helper. I will be with you. So that he could sleep. Some of you know those words, those nights. I was hard pressed. The enemy was around me on every side. I couldn't stop thinking of those things. The darkness was closing in. And it's in that distress that the Lord says, not only remember, but I want you to hear with emphasis, with the repetition that makes it sink into your heart, the steadfast love of the Lord endures forever. I am for you. I am on your side. And the depth of that is in verse 7, as the Lord actually uses the word, the Lord is on my side as my helper. I know it's simple words in English, but I want some of you to remember when the first time that word is used in the Bible. Genesis 2 and verse 18, as God looks at Adam and says, it is not good for a man to be alone, and so I will provide a helper who is fit, who is suited for him, an intimate, effectual one to be with him. One who becomes one with him. One who supports and lifts up and is intended to make life good. And what God promised through the marital relationship, he is now saying about himself. I am so for you that closer than a brother, closer than a friend, I come to be your helper with infinite intimacy and care, saying, I'm for you now. So that you remember with emphasis what he says. It's because when distress comes, we have to remember verses 8 and 9. It is better to take refuge, therefore, in the Lord than to trust in man. It is better to take refuge in the Lord than to trust in princes. We hear with such emphasis, the Lord is our advocate, that the Lord is going to endure in his steadfast love. And the reason we have to hear that is because of the contrast in a real world. Danger will come. Verse 10, all nations surrounded me. Verse 11, they surrounded me on every side. Verse 12, they surrounded me like bees. Some of you recognize why the repetition is here, the reality of a world in which you are surrounded by opposition, in which day and night you can't help thinking about it, in which the thoughts and the opposition and the worry is like bees stinging you. You can't get out of your hair. You can't get out of your eye. It's just coming at you all the time. And that reality is stated by the psalmist so clearly. We sing similar things. When I was sinking down. When I was sinking down. Under God's righteous frown. Christ Jesus gave his crown. For my soul. We just have to repeat it sometimes. Lord, I'm just surrounded. You can't be in a position of responsibility or authority without at times knowing what it means just to be surrounded. Think of the various people who through the ages are singing this psalm to one another in worship. Surely early on, it was the Israelites who were actually in slavery in Babylon. They have been taken from the promised land because of their rebellion. Their king has been killed. They have been put in line, the men with fish hooks in their lips, to take them to a foreign land. Now they are entirely surrounded by an enemy who oppresses them, who enslaves them. And they sing, I am surrounded by my enemy. And then finally, when they are released a generation later, they go back and remember to rebuild Jerusalem with Nehemiah. But the nations surround them and mock them and laugh at them and will not help them. Why are you building a wall? Do you think that you measly little Israelites can defend yourself against us? And then later, in the upper room, it is the disciples with the Jewish leaders who are threatening to arrest them and to arrest their leader. And they are saying, we are surrounded, we are surrounded. But no less reality is Jesus himself who leads in the worship song, who actually, can you imagine Jesus saying the words, verse 11, they surrounded me on every side, surrounded me. They surrounded me like bees. Verse 13, I was pushed hard. So that I was falling. Oh, Lord, take this cup from me. But not my will, your will be done. I was pushed hard, and all the enemy surrounds me. Our hearts somehow know the necessity of not just echoing the goodness, but echoing the reality of the distress, and the psalmist actually allows us to do it. It was so hard. It pushed me hard. But the end of 13 is so beautiful. But the Lord helped me. There's the language of helper again. Even in the midst of the struggle, even in the midst of the pain, the Lord is there to help. He is my helper. He's not waiting for me to get it fixed. He's not waiting for the enemy entirely to, but he's here to help. And that we may need to remember many times, present and future.
2: Heavenly Father, the Holy Spirit inspired those who wrote these scriptures so that we would know your divine nature and your heart of compassion. You wanted people like us in every situation and generation to know your heart and your power to help us. So we pray for that power and that love right now. Assure us of grace that is greater than all our sin, and of Christ's power to rescue us from circumstances we can't figure out or control. We ask you to forgive us so that we can live for you. And we ask you to change our hearts so that fear and anger, anxiety and resentment fade into the distance because we are so close to you. Assure us that whatever is troubling us is no surprise to you. We know you now. And we know you've got this. And you've got us in the palm of your hand. We are loved and secure forever. So now we rest our hearts in your heart. In Jesus' name, amen.
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6: When Abraham Lincoln was elected president in 1860, America stood on the edge of collapse. Over the next 4 years, the Civil War claimed more than 700,000 lives and tested whether our republic could endure. As the war drew to a close, Lincoln looked beyond victory. He looked toward healing. In his second inaugural address, he challenged the nation, "Let us strive on to bind up the nation's wounds, to achieve and cherish a just and lasting peace." Lincoln understood that preserving the greatest experiment in self-government required more than winning a war. It required the character to restore what had been broken. More than 160 years later, America still faces division. The question is not whether we'll disagree. The question is whether we still have the wisdom and the character to heal together.
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19: Well, the stats are in from the National Science Foundation, It tells us that we have between 12 and 50,000 thoughts per day. That's a lot of thinking. 80% of those, this study reveals, are negative thoughts. And 95% are reoccurring. The sum total of your thoughts and ideas and my thoughts and ideas is something called a world view. That's what I've been talking about recently, a worldview. All of us have a worldview, but we don't really realize that we have one. If, though, you don't own your worldview, the world's worldview will own you. The Bible comes along, and I'm going to argue God's case, obviously, and tells us that there's really only one life, only one worldview out there. That is Jesus. Jesus said in John chapter 14, verse 6, I am the way, the truth, and the life. Jesus is life, and life is Jesus. We have to choose this. God has chosen you and me to make choices. He wants us to rationalize. He wants us to think. He doesn't want us to check our brains at the door like we check luggage before we board a flight. God wants us to use our minds to collect all of those thoughts and ideas, to put them through His filter. Once we do that and realize it's all about Him, not about me, then we can discover what this life is all about. A worldview is everything because it affects all things. And a working definition is basically, it's a comprehensive, I'm talking about a worldview, perspective from a particular standpoint. We have a worldview. You have a worldview, I do. God has an amazing worldview for everyone. On the other hand, man has a worldview where he is at the center. So we either have a God-centric worldview, a theistic worldview, or we have a man-made, man-centric worldview. One is natural and supernatural. The other right here is natural. Man's worldview pretty much says we're molecules in motion. We're just a bunch of junk from some bioptic soup. We're amped up algae. When we die, our candle is blown out. That's it. A man-centered worldview says this is all there is. So go for it. Whatever makes you, and here's the key word, happy. God, though, argues, hey, I've got this worldview for you, and I want you to bow to me and put me at the center of your life, because what's going to happen is you're going to live a holy life. So those are some choices we have right up front. Have you chosen your worldview? Because if you don't choose one, the world will choose one for you. And a lot of us, even those of us who say, yes, I'm a follower of Christ, we sort of ping pong back and forth in this whole worldview issue. So we have all these thoughts, and we funnel the thoughts through truth. God's truth is, you could say, absolute. Absolute truth. God's truth is absolute, meaning that truth is, listen very carefully, outside of us. Truth is transcendent. God is truth. What big hair is to Texas, truth is to God. It's just who He is. He doesn't need you or me to make him more truthful. He doesn't need you or me either to say, wow, you're about truth. It's the isness of God. God is truth. Truth is transcendent. Truth is outside of time and space. There are absolute truths that are true no matter what circumstance or situation. Truth. Truth. Man, though, says truth is not absolute. Truth is not transcendent. Truth is transitional. It's tenuous. It's relative. This sounds and feels so hip and sexy and politically correct and so cool. It just is illogical. I meet people all the time as we get into discussions about these issues. They'll say, oh, yeah, I believe in truth. What's true to you is truth, and what's true to me is truth. As long as we don't hurt each other, everything is copacetic. Everything is fine and dandy. So you just made a self-refuting statement if you've said truth is relative. Yes. That's an absolute statement. Yes. What's so ironic is science, of course we know God created science, science lives and breathes by absolute truth. Yes. Yep. We live by absolute truth. Right. Doesn't matter if we believe it or not. Doesn't matter if we feel it or not. Doesn't matter how we can argue a case against it. We live by truth. So these thoughts, we funnel them through God's HVAC system, and we have truth. If I'm man-centered on my worldview, truth is relative. It's a moving target. Emotion in this column would be foundational. Emotion in the other is going to be a byproduct of truth. If we live in this column, we have these thoughts and we just simply sort of hopscotch over truth to emotion, and emotion is our foundation. If I feel it, it's true. I want to go with my heart. Your emotions don't lie. All the time. Go back to the soils of the garden. You can trace emotions all the way back to Adam and Eve. What did the enemy do? Well, the enemy knew that man had a choice to either love God or not. He attacked their emotions. What would it feel like to be like God? And then, of course, we know what happened. Sin entered the equation. And we've been struggling with our emotions ever since. So often our emotions lie to us. Our emotions aren't truthful. Our emotions take us to places, not always, but often, that don't honor God. God has emotions too. We're made in his image. God's emotions are perfect. Yet we have to filter our emotions through truth.
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19: The God-centric worldview starts with thoughts, ideas. We formulate those. You're formulating a worldview, whether you know it or not. It's based on absolute truth. The byproduct is emotion, and the behavior is to glorify God. What does it mean to glorify God? It means to simply make his name famous, to advertise his attributes, the way you treat your finances, the way you treat that girl you're dating, the way you act toward your coach or your teacher, the way you respond to your parents, the way you lead, the way you perform surgery, the way you take care of your kids. Everything is about the glory of God. So we see a big difference, do we not? And this is not always popular. Most of the time, it's not the most popular because you're swimming against the grain of the culture. If you don't feel a lot of resistance, chances are you have a blind spot in your worldview. I don't mean we look for fights or we're always trying to, you know, tell people off. You know, I'm not talking about that. I'm saying, though, these stakes are so sky high. The enemy wants us to have a man-centric worldview. And his tricks are as old as the Garden of Eden. Whenever we're looking at a worldview, and study the worldviews. Hey, study the secular worldviews. Go for it. Study the worldview in light of Islam, Buddhism, Mormonism. Study it. Study it. Science. Go for it. The Bible can stand up to that. People a lot smarter than you and me have tried to do that. Just study it. Think. Think. Here's how you check out a worldview. Logical consistency. I'm just going to run through this. What does it mean, logical consistency? A worldview must have claims that adhere to one another. There must be a cohesiveness. Think about the biblical worldview. And compare that to a Buddhist. You won't believe the differences. Empirical adequacy. How about evidence? Do we have evidence that demands a verdict, like Josh McDowell said? Yes, there's empirical evidence. For example, of the death, burial, and resurrection of Jesus. It's there. For example, the Book of Mormon, not one archaeological find substantiates anything in the Book of Mormon. See, we don't know some of those things because we've never taking time to research. Christianity has a strong argument. The third one would be existential relevancy. Christianity answers the big questions of life. The origin question, why am I here? What's the meaning of life? What's wrong on planet Earth? What happens when I die? Christianity passes all of these with flying colors. Here's what the scripture tells us. The scripture says in Colossians chapter 2, verse 8, see to it that no one takes you captive through hollow and deceptive philosophy, which depends on human tradition and the elemental spiritual forces of this world rather than on Christ. Truth. God is truth. This is the truth source. And God has stamped on our conscience morality. Anthropologists can't figure it out. Biologists can't figure it out. Sociologists can't figure it out. Psychiatrists can't figure it out. It's a God thing. Yes. Study all people groups. Yep. This moral stamp of truth. Truth is prolific and specific. It's inclusive and exclusive. Truth. 1 + 1 = 2. If that was not true every time, our entire system would collapse. Have you ever thought about that? 1 + 1 = 2. Well, that answer, Ed, is pretty exclusive. Yeah, one answer. That answer is narrow-minded. It's two. There got to be other answers that are right. It's two. Thoughts. Truth. You have the option. Emotion. Behavior. Results. Five questions. Write these down. Let's start from the bottom and go to the top. Am I taking thoughts and making them captive? First question. Second question, am I living by God's truth and not my own? Third question, are my emotions subject to truth? Fourth question, am I reflecting God's greatness in all that I do? Fifth question, am I reaping the blessings of obedience? Because the emotions are greater and grander when we do it God's way. They might not be immediate, but they're greater and grander. The blessings, you can't even touch the blessings. This past week I was praying, obviously, as I do a good bit about this message and how to take something that is pretty deep, pretty complex, and make it understandable. I was like, Lord, how do I really paint the picture of a worldview? My office received a phone call a couple of days ago that informed me that a guy I grew up with, in fact, when we were kids, he was my best friend, but a guy that I grew up with died. When he died, when he struggled to breathe his last breath, he looked like a skeleton, no teeth, a victim of meth. But in reality, a victim of a man-centric worldview. His family was sort of like ours socioeconomically, about the same age, same stage. We met when we were kids, 4 or 5 years old. Spent large blocks of time together. Robert was a real tall guy, very handsome, square jaw, beautiful smile, smart, athletic. He was like the man. We grew up together, pretty much inseparable. Then I moved, and then I would come back every summer and spend time with he and several of my friends. I could tell, even as a young guy, that Robert's family, just the whole feel of them, the core was just not right. It was just off. But yet, when I was 15 and moved to Texas, you know, I kind of lost contact. And over the years, I heard that he got married, had a son, like I have a son about the same age as EJ. And, you know, I heard that, like many people do, I heard in high school, you know, he started, you know, smoking weed, which is a gateway drug to other things. From there, he segued into cocaine to crack, ultimately to meth. Very tumultuous family. He had a very tumultuous life. His brother came in and rescued him from a meth den, whatever you want to call it, meth house. And I heard about it. So I invited he and his son to come to Fellowship Church, and I gave them a job. Robert, this is your chance, my man. God loves you, has a great purpose for your life. This is your opportunity to do it God's way. He lasted for, he and his son, maybe a month or 6 weeks, and then he started stealing things from us, and I tried to help him out financially, and we just couldn't continue. Several months later, his son died in his arms of an overdose. And then, just a couple of days ago, I got the news that Robert Perry Campbell died. It's a world view issue. He died because he chose a man-centric worldview. It looks so good. It looks so inviting and enticing. But look at the result. Then I thought about my life. My family handing down this Christ-centered worldview to my brothers and I. Lisa and I handing down this Christ-centered worldview to our kids and grandkids, the next generation. I thought about that in juxtaposition to Robert's family handing Robert a whack worldview, Robert handing his son a whack worldview, and now, where is Robert? I don't know. I want to say, yes, he's with Jesus in heaven. Only God knows. Look at what he left on the table. Worldview. Make sure, friends, that you go God's way. Allow his truth to infiltrate your life. Die to yourself, to your dreams, and live for God. And the results will be unbelievable.
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30: Welcome to the broadcast outreach of Living God Ministries with Aaron Budgen. Aaron discovered Jesus is his Messiah while preparing to be a rabbi. He now teaches for several organizations and is the teaching pastor for Living God Ministries. Strongly distinguishing between the Old and New Covenants, Aaron presents the scriptures from a Judaic and historical frame of reference. Join Aaron now as he reveals the reality foreshadowed and the new life we can now experience because of what the Lord Jesus accomplished for us.
2: Thank you for taking the time to listen to this program. Do also go to our website, livinggodministries.net, and read through the recent testimonials page that we have there. There you will see

chapter 13, talking about the definition of love. In the previous message, I was in the beginning of verse 4 with regards to God being patient, Him being long-suffering, suffers long. That's verse 4. Love suffers long. And in this program, I'm going to proceed into the idea of Him being kind, that the love of God is expressed through His kindness. In verse 4, love suffers long and is kind. And so if we have a definition of what love is, then we can explore this and we can get some perspectives from this for the purpose of understanding the love that God has for us. If we study this with the intent of coming up with a definition for us to try and observe or obey, that this is how we are to love others as an act of obedience, then chances are you're going to fail, and then you're going to have to deal with the consequences related to that. Not that God is going to impose any consequences, but that there will be consequences concerning your belief in how God will relate to you. So there is a lot to be said about this. But in this program, what I'm going to do is I'm going to explore the definition of love from the perspective of the world and from the religious perspective that most people hold to. And then I'll give you my description of what I believe God is intending to say when it comes to the subject of His love towards us. So I'm going to start with a question of how is it that God is kind to you, in order to introduce this idea of the love of God or love is kind. Well, how is He kind? In what way would you say that you know or that you experience the kindness of God? In most cases, people are going to say that they know or they experience the kindness of God through what they physically have in their lives, what they have in terms of what they need for their flesh. This is usually how a person will try and define this or how they will express this. They will say, well, I have a nice place to live. I have plenty of food to eat. I have the energy that I need in order to sustain my life and in order to enjoy the environment where I dwell. I have clothing. Or God is kind to me because of the relationships that I have with other people. Or God is kind with me because I have work that I can do and that I enjoy and that I benefit in a lot of ways because of the relationships I have with other people and because of the work that I have at my disposal, in general, just because of my lifestyle. But these are not necessarily going to be things that God is involved in. It is often an assumption that people make that God is actively involved in their lives in ways to bless their flesh. Now, from a religious point of view, this does get inspired from the Mosaic Law, and I'll come back to that in just a moment. But from a general point of view, if you were to ask anybody, well, do you believe that there is a God? They will say, yeah, I kind of do. And if they do, you can ask them, well, is God kind to you? Would you say that you experience the kindness of God? And then they will go through their description, which will sound very much like the condition of their flesh. And if their life is not going well, either due to their relationships with others, the things that they would prefer to have in their life in terms of making themselves more comfortable, if their life is not going very well, then they can say, I don't know, I don't think that God is very kind to me, especially as I might compare my lifestyle with somebody else. I think I could say that God is more kind to them. This is what people will tend to do in many cases. Now, what this corresponds to, in my opinion, more than the real relationship that the living God wants to have with people, this corresponds more to the philosophy of destiny or the philosophy of providence. People are thinking more in terms of destiny and providence in the sense that they believe that God defines what their life will be.

God is the one who decides what their destiny will be. God is the one who makes the decisions for everybody's life individually and personally. He has a plan for everybody's life. And if your plan is something that you enjoy, you know, the one that he has for you, if this plan that God has for your life is something that you are enjoying, then you can say with confidence that God is kind to you, that his love for you is something that you appreciate. But otherwise, you would say that, no, I don't really like the destiny or the providence of God in my life. And so I would say he's not very kind to me at all. This has a lot to do with the philosophy that people would prefer to embrace, their belief in God that they would prefer to have, which is a God of destiny, a God of providence. And I would say that the one aspect related to this that makes it much more attractive than what I will describe otherwise is that it frees a person from their personal responsibilities in their own life. Or at least it is their perception that they are free of their personal responsibilities for defining what their life is going to be, how their life is going to be lived, what kind of work they may do, the relationships they have, the possessions that they may have. They don't want personal responsibility for these things. They want somebody else to be responsible for providing them with a quality of life that they would like to have. And if they have a God who is responsible for these things through the plan that he has for their lives, then they can be free of this responsibility. This is what makes this more appealing. And so if they don't like the way their life is going, they can blame it on God and say God is not very kind. And if it is going the way that they want it to be going, then they can say that God is kind to them. And this is something that most people tend to wrestle with. This is what most people tend to believe in when it comes to the kindness of God. And because of this, I do believe that they completely miss out on the kindness of God and the way that he really presents it. And so they do not know the love of God in the way that he really loves us. And so it really depends on your perspective. It really depends on what you believe about who your God is with regards to how you are going to understand how God really loves you or how he doesn't. Now, God did contribute a little bit to how people are going to measure or define the kindness of God in their lives. He contributed a little bit to this distortion through the giving of the Mosaic Law. Through the giving of the Mosaic Law, he said, listen, if you will obey my commandments, then I will bless you. And then he gives a list of the blessings that a person would receive by his divine intervention if they are obedient to him. He does give us a list in Deuteronomy chapter 28. You can read through this. And people will look at that and they will say, okay, this is going to be the relationship that I have with God. I'm going to obey God. I'm going to get all the sin out of my life. And in return, he will bless me. So if a person lives their lives in a way that they believe is satisfactory, that they get enough sin out of their lives, that they obey God enough, probably more than someone else who appears to be having a good quality of life that could be represented as God being kind to them. So if you are better than that person, then you can have the expectation that God is going to bless you in a similar way, if not better. This is what people start to believe. This is what people start to think. And so the kindness of God becomes represented by what he gives and what he does in a person's life in a way that corresponds with the blessings that he presented in the Mosaic Law. And the summary of this is just to say that he will bless a person's flesh. So if a person's
flesh is blessed, as I described earlier, how people will usually measure the quality of their lives, then they will say that God is kind to them. But if he doesn't, then they will say that God is not very kind at all. And this is how they measure and understand the love of God. Now, there is a lot to be said about why he gave the law, but it was not given for the purpose of showing how he would love a person or how he would be kind to a person in this way, through the giving of the blessings. Because, of course, it was given for a number of purposes, but in this context, the purpose of interest is that it was given in order to show that we would never be able to obey God to the satisfaction that he would require under the old covenant. And this was an important thing for many reasons, and I will talk about this later. But in the context of the kindness of God, that's not what this was given for. It was given for other purposes, not to represent his kindness or his love, but it was given for other purposes. And this is the misunderstanding that people get lost in. And because of that, they never really know what the love of God or the kindness of God is really about, because they're looking for a definition that they would prefer to have, but it's not really something that God is going to give. What this was the ministry of condemnation through the failure in people's lives, spiritually speaking, through the sin that a person would never be able to resolve themselves. Through that, they would experience the condemnation of God. And in that way, a person will say, but you know, I tried. I really did. I gave it my best effort. Or if I compare myself with somebody else, I'm doing better than they are. God is not very kind. He is not a kind God, at least not to me. And this is where people end up in most cases. So if I was to ask a religious person, is God kind to you? There are many who will say no, because they are buried under the ministry of condemnation in various ways. And most of the Christian congregations do promote a form of the ministry of condemnation. Some a little bit more than others, but it is not unusual for Christians to be buried personally under a form of condemnation, believing that God is disappointed in them, that he is ashamed of them. All of this comes from that. And so the consequence of that is that people will not believe that he is going to be kind to them. They don't really know the kindness of God because it is overwhelmed by the condemnation of God, the belief in God rejecting them due to their sin in most cases. Now, Paul is going to talk about this in his second letter to the Corinthians, which I will talk about later. I'll give you a little bit of a preview of what I'll address later on. But if you look at 2 Corinthians chapter 3, verse 9, just to give you an example, in 2 Corinthians chapter 3, verse 9, Paul says, "For if the ministry of condemnation had glory, the ministry of righteousness exceeds much more in glory." All right, in verse 9, the ministry of condemnation had glory, had a purpose. And I'll talk about those purposes in more detail when I get to 2 Corinthians chapter 3. Also in 2 Corinthians chapter 5, 2 Corinthians chapter 5, beginning in verse 18, he says, "Now all things are of God, who has reconciled us to himself through Jesus Christ and has given us the ministry of reconciliation." There is a difference between the ministry of condemnation that he describes in chapter 3, verse 9, and the ministry of reconciliation in chapter 5, verse 18. Following up in verse 19, that is, that God was in Christ reconciling the world to himself, not imputing their trespasses to them, and has committed to us the word of reconciliation. Now then, we are ambassadors for Christ, as though God were pleading through us. We implore you on Christ's behalf, be reconciled to God. And this is related to the subject of forgiveness, which is what I said at the end of the previous message, that it's the misunderstanding of forgiveness
that will prevent a person from understanding the patience of God, the long-suffering of God. So also, a person who has a poor understanding of forgiveness will not be able to understand the kindness of God, because this is related to being set free from the ministry of condemnation. So it does always go back to the subject of forgiveness being the primary barrier that really keeps a person from embracing an understanding of the love of God as it is expressed through His kindness, because they define the kindness of God in a way that is different because of the ministry of condemnation, because they do not understand the ministry of reconciliation and the new covenant that we live in today. How could we understand the kindness of God in the context of the new covenant? Well, we could use the idea of what does God give. We could use that just to get started. When people are living under the old covenant, from a religious point of view, they expect God to give blessings in the flesh, which of course God would never be required to give, because a person will never meet the criteria defined through the Mosaic Law. But in the new covenant, what He does give are spiritual blessings that address the issues of the inner core of our being, of our spirit. That's what He gives. He gives what we need in our spirit, not what we need in our flesh. Now, He might give something in your flesh. I'm not saying that He won't. But don't neglect what this is really about. This is really about the blessings in the spirit. And this is better understood in the context of what He gives as a result of His death, because of the forgiveness of sins and the invocation of the will of God, which is the description of the inheritance that you have received as a result of His death, which includes forgiveness. It is the inheritance that you have received. The kindness of God is best understood if you want to think about what does God give to be kind, or how would we understand His kindness through what He gives to us. You can understand how God is kind to you through what He gives to you in your inheritance that you have received in Christ Jesus as a result of His death. It is what He gives to you as a child of God. That is an expression of His kindness. Now, again, for the most part in the Christian world, people have no concept of the inheritance that they have received as a child of God. They have no concept of what that is or how they might be able to use what has been given to them in their daily lives. And again, the primary barrier that keeps a person from understanding these things is the subject of forgiveness. It does get in the way. But once a person can embrace the forgiveness of sins, they can embrace the reconciliation of God, they can begin to live in the inheritance that they have received in Christ Jesus, then you can ask them the question, how is it that God is kind to you? And they will answer the question differently than they would have answered if they were living under the old covenant, or if they were trying to live a life of repentance and obedience, or if they just believed in a God of destiny or providence. They will answer the question differently. They will say, yes, God is kind to me. I know the kindness of God because of what He has given to me as an inheritance that I have received as a result of His death. He has given His forgiveness to me. He has given a new identity to me. He has given to me His love. He has given to me His patience. He relates to me in a different way than He would have related to me under the old covenant. He does not relate to me in the context of condemnation, but He relates to me in the context of truth and understanding, and He shows me who He is as a person. He gives me knowledge and wisdom in my daily life, as I live my life. He gives me an understanding
of what he sees through my eyes, what he hears through my ears. He gives me a revelation of the world that I am a part of, and he gives me a revelation of himself personally so that I may grow to know more about who he is, and through this I grow closer to him as a person. And in these ways, he is kind to me, regardless of the condition of my flesh, regardless of how comfortable I am in my life or how uncomfortable I am in my life. These things have no relevance whatsoever. Regardless of the environment I live in or the relationships I have with other people or what I have to eat or what I have to drink, or what I have to wear, or what kind of work I have or don't have, regardless of any of these things, I do not measure the kindness of God through these things, because I understand the kindness of God in a different way through the new covenant. When a person is able to embrace this reality, then they will know the kindness of God that I believe he really wants us to know, and in that way we will know that God loves us. So this becomes an experience in our lives where we know a little bit about the kindness of God. And in that way, we know that he loves us. And then we grow closer to him. We know his kindness more. And this will increase as our relationship with God continues throughout our lives. And there will be no end to the discovery of how kind God is to us personally. There will be no end to the discovery of the love of God, and it becomes a personal testimony that you have because of this personal relationship that you have with him and how he loves you. It is a personal experience that you will have that will be unique to your relationship with your God, that you can testify of to other people, but they also will have to have their own personal relational experience with him so that they may know his kindness in a way that they can understand that is personal to them.

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4: When Abraham Lincoln was elected president in 1860, America stood on the edge of collapse. Over the next 4 years, the Civil War claimed more than 700,000 lives and tested whether our republic could endure. As the war drew to a close, Lincoln looked beyond victory. He looked toward healing. In his second inaugural address, he challenged the nation, "Let us strive on to bind up the nation's wounds, to achieve and cherish a just and lasting peace." Lincoln understood that preserving the greatest experiment in self-government required more than winning a war. It required the character to restore what had been broken. More than 160 years later, America still faces division. The question is not whether we'll disagree. The question is whether we still have the wisdom and the character to heal together.
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16: Nobody raises the dead but God. 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
16: The title of today's message is Pronounced Dead and Alive. It's an interesting thing when someone dies. I was there when my mama died in the room, watched her go from here to there. At some point after that, someone came in and said, basically, she's dead. Now, we knew that, but someone official, pronounced dead is the formal official declaration of death by a qualified medical professional, such as a doctor, coroner, or nurse, based on the irreversible cessation of circulatory/respiratory functions or brain activity. It records the official time of death and is distinct from clinical death. So this is one of those things nobody wants to talk about because everybody knows it's coming. And we don't want to go to hospitals, we don't want to go to nursing homes, we don't want to go to funerals, we don't want to think about it. La, la, la, la, la, I'm not going to die. Now, if you're here when Jesus returns, that is true, you will not die. But if he does not return in your lifetime, you will die. And a lot of people I talk to have questions about what happens to you when you die. So we're going to go through this, and this may be for your sake, it may be for the sake of someone you know, just to try to allay their fears or crank them up, either way. So go to Matthew 17. This is a very interesting passage, Matthew 17, 1. Now after 6 days, Jesus took Peter, James, and John, his brother, led them up on a high mountain by themselves, and he was transfigured before them. His face shone like the sun, and his clothes became transfigured. His clothes became as white as the light. So that by itself's enough. Boom. He just, phosphorus, whatever, just goes, he's lit. And behold, Moses and Elijah appeared to them, talking with him. So this is very specific. You can get into all this. Moses and Elijah represent the law and the prophets. Moses, when he died, God himself buried him. Elijah never died. He was taken up in a whirlwind into heaven. So the reason I bring these two people into this message today is they had been dead or in heaven a very long time, and now there they were in human form talking to Jesus. Peter, James, and John are there witnessing all this. So clearly you can die or be taken into heaven, and then God can allow for you to appear somewhere like this, and you go, well, what in the world? All I'm telling you is I can't explain all this. So Moses and Elijah appeared to them talking with him. Then Peter answered and said to Jesus, Lord, it is good for us to be here. If you wish, let us make here 3 tabernacles, one for you, one for Moses, one for Elijah. Like, let's stay. This is unbelievable. And Peter, James, and John knew Jesus, that was enough. Then Moses and Elijah, you say, well, how did they know who they were? They had never seen them. I'm sure when they started talking and Jesus, you know, started talking, they knew who it was. So there's one. Go to Matthew 27. Matthew 27, verse 51. So Jesus has died on the cross. And when he dies, some things happen in Jerusalem, specifically in Jerusalem. Then behold, the veil of the temple was torn in two from top to bottom, and the earth quaked, and the rocks were split, and the graves were opened, and many bodies of the saints who had fallen asleep were raised. And coming out of the graves after the resurrection, they went into the holy city and appeared to many. So the sequencing here is the veil of the temple. That was the holy place and the holy of holies where the presence of God was. It doesn't rip from bottom to top. It's top to bottom. God rips that curtain, blows it wide open. So now because Jesus has shed his blood, has entered into the holy of holies of heaven and has made it possible for us to have access to God, the curtain's blown open, earthquakes, rocks split, graves are opened. And many bodies of the saints who had fallen asleep were raised. So you got dead people, known dead people, who when all this happens, they are raised from the dead after his resurrection. So the earthquakes, all this going on, but after Jesus is raised from the dead, then these bodies start coming out of these graves, and they went into the holy city and appeared to many. You say, well, I bet that freaks some people out. Of course it freaks some people out. Because you know somebody's been dead for however long, and now here they are walking around. What is that? Let me tell you what that is. Nobody raises the dead but God. You cannot raise yourself. So if you got this thing all neat and tidy, and all, here's my plan. My plan is when I die, this is what's going to happen. You have lost your mind. You have no control when you're dead. You better figure out what's going to happen to you when you die before you die so that that plan kicks in unless there is no plan. John 5. Now, this is the simplicity of the scripture. Most assuredly, I say to you, he who hears my word, this is Jesus speaking, he who hears my word and believes in him who sent me, that's the Father, has everlasting life and shall not come into judgment, but has passed from death into life. Now, if that is what's true in your life, then when you die, you are pronounced dead and simultaneously alive, bam, just like that. John 11, 25. Jesus said to her, I am the resurrection and the life. Okay, so what do I need? When I die, I need an answer for death and I need life. And Jesus said, I got both of those covered. I am the resurrection and I'm the life. You got me, you got everything you need. He who believes in me, though he may die, he shall live. And whoever lives and believes in me shall never die. Do you believe this? And that is the question for you in the room and everybody beyond here. In however many languages this is being heard all around the planet. Do you believe this? And if you do believe this, you will make heaven. You will die and be raised from the dead, and you will live forever with him. And if he returns in your lifetime, you will be taken up in a sequence with him, and you will never die because you have Jesus. You believe. And if you don't believe, it won't work out. John 19, verse 31. Now, this is kind of the closest thing to a pronouncement of death you'll have. Jesus has been hanging on the cross, and it's so funny. The same religious, not funny, just so ironic, that the same religious people who screamed, crucify, crucify, got him crucified, now they're all worried about the preparation day, meeting the religious timetable and getting this guy off the cross. Therefore, because it was the preparation day that the body should not remain on the cross on the Sabbath, for that Sabbath was a high day, the Jews asked Pilate that their legs might be broken and that they might be taken away. And why would you break their legs? Because they're crucified, they're nailed to crosses, their feet are nailed to the cross, and the only way you could breathe was to push off your nailed feet. You'd push off your feet to take a breath, and then you'd fall back down hanging from those nails. And so you did that, that's the only way you could keep breathing. So if you broke their legs, they couldn't push up to breathe, and they'd die. So the soldier's like, okay, here we go. The soldiers came and broke the legs of the first and the other who was crucified with him. But when they came to Jesus and saw that he was already dead, they did not break his legs. But one of the soldiers pierced his side with a spear, and immediately blood and water came out. They don't care. They don't know who he is. They don't care. Shove a spear up in his side, and blood and water come out, all kind of speculation about, you know, blood mixed with water. If you hit somebody there, did he die of a broken heart? I don't know, but he was already dead. They did that just to make sure. So you say, well, Jesus just fell asleep. Let me tell you something. He was dead. You can't be raised from the dead unless you're dead. 1 Corinthians 15, and this is for skeptics who say, well, I'm not sure I believe all this mess. And you say, well, this is in the Bible. And you say, well, I don't believe the Bible. How far back are we going to go here? The Bible says, if you think there's no God, you're a fool. I do think so. I agree with the Bible because it's just ridiculous. You say there's no God, you're a fool. You say, well, I do believe there's a God. Then you believe there's a God that created the heavens and the earth, 2 trillion galaxies and counting, made everything you see, made you. You managed to stay alive, be born, stay alive. You're living. He is sustaining your life. And he comes to you and says, look, here's the deal. You believe I exist. I love you. I sent my son down there to die on a cross, be buried, and raised from the dead for you, to get you into heaven with me forever. And all I'm asking is for you to repent, change your mind about you can save yourself, and say that only I can save you. And this is what it gets down to for a lot of people. They're holding on to some little blanky sin. Well, I got this lifestyle issue, or I want to do things my way. And if I release my will to your will, I won't get to do what I want to do. And you'll end up in hell forever, and you traded eternity with a God that created all of this for what? Think about what sin you're holding on to that you're trading in on heaven. Is your sin taking better care of you than God can? Is it bringing you joy? You say, well, but it brings me satisfaction. It's always temporary, and your little sin always takes more to reach that level. And God comes along and says, look, I got everything you need. Life, more abundant life. I am everything you need. Lay it down. Pick me. Pick me. Pick me. But he will not force that. But I beg you, in Jesus' name, I beg you to think about what you're doing. And you will stand before him one day, and you will not be able to say, well, nobody explained it to me. I'm explaining it to you. And you will stand before him and you'll have to say, I traded my sin for your mercy, for your grace, for your forgiveness, for your love, for your everything. I held on to me and my sin. I'm getting what I deserved. It will not be his fault. You end up in hell. It will be because you picked it. And I think I get wound up about it, and I'm probably not wound up enough. Your life's at stake. That's all. Your eternal life is at stake. 1 Corinthians 15, moreover, brethren, I declare to you the gospel which I preached to you, which also you received and in which you stand, by which also you are saved, if you hold fast the word which I preached to you, unless you believed in vain. For I delivered to you, first of all, that which I received, that Christ died for our sins according to the scriptures. So if you say, well, I don't know how to share the gospel, read 1 Corinthians 15 to them. Christ died for our sins according to the scriptures, and that he was buried, and that he rose again the third day according to the scriptures, and that he was seen by Cephas and by the 12, and after that he was seen by over 500 brethren at once. 500 people at one time saw Jesus alive, raised from the dead. You're going to have a hard time saying this didn't happen. Of whom the greater part remain to the present. When this was written, most of them were still alive, but some have fallen asleep or dead. After that, he was seen by James, then by all the apostles. Then last of all, he was seen by me also, as by one born out of due time. For I am the least of the apostles, who am not worthy to be called an apostle, because I persecuted the church. But by the grace of God, I am what I am. And his grace toward me was not in vain, but I labored more abundantly than they all, yet not I, but the grace of God which was with me. Therefore, whether it was I or they, so we preach, and so you believed. Go down to verse 50, and he gets in here about resurrection. If there's no resurrection, then our faith is in vain. We're all of all people to be pitied. Verse 50, now this I say, brethren, that flesh and blood cannot inherit the kingdom of God, nor does corruption inherit incorruption. Behold, I tell you a mystery. We shall not all sleep, but we shall all be changed. In other words, we will not all die. This is talking about Jesus coming back, and if you're here, then you won't die. But you will be changed in a moment, in the twinkling of an eye, at the last trumpet, for the trumpet will sound and the dead will be raised incorruptible, and we shall be changed. Incorruptible means you can't corrupt anymore. You can't die anymore. You won't get old anymore. You'll have a new body that will last forever. For the corruptible must put on incorruption, and this mortal must put on immortality. So when this corruptible has put on incorruption, and this mortal has put on immortality, then shall be brought to pass the saying that is written, death is swallowed up in victory. It's like, for some reason, I have a giant fish in mind that just eats the thing. It's gone. So death is going around doing its thing, and victory comes along and says, you're done with, and swallows it whole, and it's over. Oh, death, where is your sting? Oh, Hades, where is your victory? The sting of death is sin, and the strength of sin is the law. But thanks be to God who gives us the victory through our Lord Jesus Christ. Therefore, my beloved brethren, be steadfast, immovable, always abounding in the work of the Lord, knowing that your labor is not in vain in the Lord. I can't even believe I get to do what I get to do. And you get to do what you get to do if you're doing it. To live your life, you say, well, what do you mean? What do I get to do? I get to be a a husband, a father, a mother, a brother, a sister, whatever you are. Like, that's not what I'm talking about. I'm talking about finding out that you have a new life in Christ, and now you have a new life to live in Christ. And now you have hope, you have joy, you have the fruit of the Spirit manifest in your life if you're walking with Him. And now you walk around and now you see someone and the Holy Spirit says, talk to them. And you talk to them and they go, I have no idea. And you share the gospel and they get saved and you go, this is why I'm here. You say, well, that's not why I'm here. I'm here to take care of my family, make a living, buy new things, go on trips. Like, has it ever occurred to you that's probably not the primary reason you're here still? For me to live is Christ. To die is gain. That's the answer. You say, well, I'm a Christian. You're saying I'm not a Christian. I'm not saying you're not a Christian. What are you doing with the Christianity that you have? And this is where the devil lies to you and tricks you. Oh, if you yield to Jesus, if you submit completely to Jesus, you'll never go anywhere. You'll never have anything. You'll never see anybody. You're just going to be a slug for Jesus. God has been kinder to me. I couldn't even have made up the stuff He's done for me. You say, yeah, but if you didn't follow Him and do all this and went and got a job somewhere else, you'd make more money. And then do what? Well, you could buy more crap then. Exactly, more crap. I'm not wearing the shoes I have. I'm not wearing the pants I have. I'm not wearing the shirts I have. And you say, well, what if God allowed you to go somewhere? Now listen to me. If He works it out for me to go somewhere, then what I know is He's being kind to me. And yes, I may get some rest and may enjoy part of the world He created, but I'm not there just for that. I don't turn the radar off just because I'm on vacation, because you're never on vacation. Your radar's running. And now because He was kind and He let you go to some place and sit on a beach, now someone waits on you at a restaurant and you go, you know, we came down here to rest. But as it turns out, it's probably all about you. It's not about me. It's not about you. It's about other people. Les is sitting back here with his sweet wife, told us about an amazing trip he got to go on a while back. And he came back with so many stories, you couldn't possibly listen to all of them, about conversations with people, about Christ. And he was in a situation where I will not be with people I will not be with, but he is ready. His radar running and the two of them are engaged. You say, well, my life sucks and I got sickness and problems and people dying, all that. Have you ever occurred to you that maybe God wants you to share all that with some joy and that you're thanking Him anyway and you trust Him anyway with other people whose lives suck just like yours, but they got no joy, no answers? And they go, wait a minute, so you got trouble too? Yeah, I got trouble too, but I know where I'm going when I die and I know who's going to sustain me until I get there. I know in whom I believed and I am persuaded that He is able to keep that which I've committed unto Him against that day. And even when I am trying to hold on but can't, He never lets go. You grab Him, He grabs you, and you say, Lord, I'm slipping. He says, guess what? I'm not slipping. I don't let go. I don't leave you. I don't forsake you. You can dangle down there like a thread, but I will not let go. 1 Thessalonians 4:13. Okay, so it's kind of all been read to build to this point. So this will hopefully will help you. And I'm going to tell you something I don't understand, and maybe nobody completely understands. 1 Thessalonians 4:13, but I do not want you to be ignorant, brethren, concerning those who have fallen asleep, so people who have died, lest you sorrow as others who have no hope. The Bible does not say don't grieve, don't sorrow, just don't sorrow like people have no hope. It's horrible. It's gut-wrenching. It's crushing. Your heart is broken. I had a man show up here a year or two ago. His wife had died. He was almost at the point of killing himself. We walked through it. He got his legs under him. He was comforted. God comforted him. Now he is remarried and he's going to be okay. You say, well, what in the world? Don't kill yourself. Don't let the grief kill you. It's real. And you say, but I don't want it to pass because then it looks like I don't care. No one's saying you don't care. It's just, it's not sustainable. You can't grieve yourself to death. You can. It's just not His plan. But don't grieve as someone who has no hope. For if we believe that Jesus died and rose again, even so God will bring with Him those who sleep in Jesus. For this we say to you by the word of the Lord, that we who are alive and remain until the coming of the Lord will by no means precede those who are asleep. For the Lord Himself will descend from heaven with a shout, with the voice of an archangel, and with the trumpet of God, and the dead in Christ will rise first. Then we who are alive and remain shall be caught up together with them in the clouds to meet the Lord in the air, and thus we shall always be with the Lord. Therefore, comfort one another with these words. So what does that mean? If I drop dead right here today, pray that doesn't happen, that would be crazy. I drop dead, there's a funeral, they bury me in a cemetery, probably over by North Park Mall where my mom and dad are buried. And I used to not care about these things, and now I think I do. You say, but you're telling us that to be absent from the body, if you die, you leave your body, you're present with the Lord. And what I'm about to tell you, I do not understand. That is true. My soul will be with God, but my body, my resurrected body, will not be joined to that soul until this happens. So here's what goes down when it happens. For the Lord himself will descend from heaven with a shout, with the voice of an archangel, and with the trumpet of God, and the dead in Christ will rise first. Now, if I'm still alive when all this goes down, and I think I told you all this years ago. I don't know why I did this, just kind of curiosity. I went out to my mom and dad's grave. They're laying there, you know, their bodies right there in that grave. And I stood there, took a picture, video to my brother and sister and said, just thought I'd come over here and, you know, in case Jesus comes back while I'm here, I'll catch him, you know, coming out. Now you're laughing, but according to the scripture, the shout, the trumpet, people that are dead, the cemeteries will empty and believers will be raised from the dead and transformed into glorified bodies. Now you say, well, then what is going on in heaven with the people who died before? They're already dead. And you say they're going to come back and get their bodies. Just read the Bible and then go, well, that's what it says. Do I understand it? Nope, I'm okay with that. How can I be with Jesus in heaven when I die and yet my body not with me? Let him worry about that. But I'm going to tell you what, it'll be a day. Because if you are at the cemetery when this goes down and all those bodies come out, the Bible says they're out first. And then you're caught up behind them. You say, that's absurd. I'm going with it. What's your plan? You say, well, that's nuts. So is someone dying on a cross, shedding their blood, being buried and raised from the dead. And if you believe all that, Jesus did all that and he's God, that you'll be saved. That's foolishness too, but you're gonna believe that? I believe that and that changed my life. So you say, well, I can't explain that to somebody. It's okay. To absent from the body is to be present with the Lord. You die, you're with Jesus. When he decides to come back, everybody who's been dead, boom. You say, what about the people eaten by sharks, burned in houses? The same God that can put a universe together can reassemble your human body and transform it into a glorified body. You let him worry about the details. Just be ready. A few in Revelation and we're out. Revelation 2:11, he who has an ear, let him hear what the Spirit says to the churches. He who overcomes shall not be hurt by the second death. Second death. Revelation 20, verse 12. And I saw the dead, small and great, standing before God, and books were opened, and another book was opened, which is the book of life. And the dead were judged according to their works by the things which were written in the books. The sea gave up the dead who were in it, and death and Hades delivered up the dead who were in them. So death and Hades. So you died without Christ, you ended up in death and Hades, and they were judged, each one according to his works. You say, wait a minute, I don't want to be judged according to my works. I won't make it. Exactly. That's the whole point. Well, how do I get rid of my, what I've done, the bad things I've done? You let Jesus take care of it and you go to heaven. Oh, no, I don't want that deal. You're an idiot. Who wouldn't take that deal? You're on death row. You're about to be executed. And some guy walks in and goes, hey, I'll die for him. Who's this guy? I don't know. He offered to die for you. You want to die? You want to let him die? Oh, I think I want to die for myself. Knock yourself out. He was about to die for you. Someone died for you. Let him die for you. Then death and Hades were cast into the lake of fire. This is the second death. So here's the tragedy. Pronounced dead and alive is not going to be your story. It's going to be pronounced dead and dead. You will die physically, and then you will die spiritually for eternity. Who? Let's sign up for that. That sounds brilliant. And yet so many people do. Nope. I don't need God. I don't want God. I can figure this out by myself. I'm smarter than God. I'm going to keep my little sin. You're a fool. You're a fool.
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16: Revelation 21:8. But the cowardly, unbelieving, abominable, murderers, sexually immoral, sorcerers, idolaters, and all liars shall have their part in the lake which burns with fire and brimstone, which is the second death. Revelation, go back a few pages to 6:9. When he opened the fifth seal, I saw under the altar the souls of those who had been slain for the word of God and for their testimony which they held. And they cried out with a loud voice saying, how long, O Lord, O Lord, holy and true, until you judge and avenge our blood on those who dwell on the earth. So apparently the souls, and I read that for that purpose, they're waiting to be avenged. So that's all I got. If you're smarter than God, I can't help you. But if you hear the gospel, Jesus died on the cross, buried, raised from the dead, and you go, wow, that's crazy. I never thought about that. I think I need that. Then say yes. Don't complicate this. Well, I don't understand everything. It's okay. You're a sinner. You need forgiveness. Jesus died. He said he'll take your place. He did. Let him take your place. Let's go to heaven. Let's have a reason to live while we're here. Let's help some people.
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1: 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It's the last sermon in this series before we start a new one. Are there obstacles to successful prayer? 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Pastor Greg says yes. So today, on A New Beginning, he reveals those things that can derail our petitions before God. It's an important study to get into your prayer life more strongly. That's the wrong word, but there it is. To get into it with more intense fervor. Okay, A New Beginning, Pastor Greg Laurie, on the way here on The Word, 100.7 FM.
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4: When Abraham Lincoln was elected president in 1860, America stood on the edge of collapse. Over the next 4 years, the Civil War claimed more than 700,000 lives and tested whether our republic could endure. As the war drew to a close, Lincoln looked beyond victory. He looked toward healing. In his second inaugural address, he challenged the nation, "Let us strive on to bind up the nation's wounds, to achieve and cherish a just and lasting peace." Lincoln understood that preserving the greatest experiment in self-government required more than winning a war. It required the character to restore what had been broken. More than 160 years later, America still faces division. The question is not whether we'll disagree. The question is whether we still have the wisdom and the character to heal together.
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23: With SRN News, I'm Keith Peters in Washington. Reactions to a new allegation against a Senate Democratic nominee are aimed at ending his party's support.
24: Democrats have begun pulling endorsements for Maine Democratic Senate candidate Graham Plattner after he faces a sexual assault allegation. Plattner won the Democratic nomination last month, setting himself up to face Republican Senator Susan Collins. The primary campaign arm of Senate Democrats called on Plattner to drop out and said it would spend no money on the race if he's the nominee. Ken Martin, the party chair, said Maine Democrats should select a new nominee. Arizona Senator Ruben Gallego and Massachusetts Senator Elizabeth Warren both announced that they were pulling their endorsements and called on Plattner to drop out. I'm Haya Panjwani.
23: On Wall Street, the Dow down by 130 points. The Nasdaq dropped 302. This is SRN News.
1: Just a little bit after 4 o'clock. 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That'll be Grace to You with John MacArthur, by the way. 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
26: Sometimes we wonder if something is affecting our prayer life. We're praying and we don't see answers. Coming up today, Pastor Greg Laurie has good insight.
25: The psalmist says in Psalm 66:18, if I regard iniquity in my heart, the Lord will not hear me. So if there is a sin in your life that you have not

clean the bird dropping off our windshield, or someone finally shuts off that incessant car alarm. What a relief. It's refreshing. Well, currently here on A New Beginning, Pastor Greg Laurie is highlighting a number of spiritual issues where many of us could use some refreshment, his foundational insight on the fundamentals of the Christian life. Glad you're along.

to you about the refreshing power of prayer. Do you remember the first time your prayer was answered? How wonderful that was. In light of this, why don't we pray more often? Jeremiah 29:13, God says, if you seek me, you'll find me. If you seek me with all of your heart. Now, there are things that can hinder our prayers. Things that if we do these things, it can stop God from intervening in our life. So let's find out what these barriers are and get rid of them. Here's one. Unconfessed sin will hinder your prayer. Unconfessed sin will hinder your prayer. Isaiah 59 says, the Lord's hand is not short that it can't save. His ear is not closed that it cannot hear. But your iniquities have separated between you and your God, and your sins have hid his face that he will not hear. The psalmist says in Psalm 66:18, if I regard iniquity in my heart, the Lord will not hear me. And the word that he uses there for regard means to hold on to or to cling to. So if there is a sin in your life that you have not confessed to God, confess it to him. You say, what do you mean confess? It means admit it. Confess means to agree with God, to see sin for what it is. Stop rationalizing it. Stop justifying it. Stop saying, well, everyone is doing it. You know it's a sin. Ask God to forgive you. We need to be forgiven by God on a daily basis as Christians. Remember in the Lord's Prayer, Jesus taught us to pray as follows. Our Father who art in heaven, hallowed be your name. Your kingdom come, your will be done on earth as it is in heaven. Give us this day our daily bread and forgive us our sins as we forgive those who have sinned against us. So Jesus is teaching us as we pray that we should ask God on a regular basis for our daily bread. What is our daily bread? Well, that's just provision. Bread was a staple of the Middle Eastern diet. And so the idea of asking for bread is just asking God for provision. Lord, provide all that I need, a roof over my head and food on my table. Give me this day my daily bread. So it's daily. That's something I should be praying about daily. He didn't say, pray, give us this month our monthly bread. No, it's a daily thing I come to God for. And by the way, when the Lord has provided for you, that's why we say grace. What is the point of saying grace? It's to give thanks for what God has given us. So you get that meal in front of you and you say, Lord, I thank you for providing this meal for me. But he goes on, give us this day our daily bread and forgive us our sins as we forgive those who have sinned against us. So he's also teaching us to pray for the forgiveness of sins on a regular basis. Sin can separate you from God. Here's another one. Idols in your heart can hinder your prayers as well. You might say, well, I'm off the hook on this one. I don't worship any idols. Don't you? We might have some little object that we bow down before. I doubt that, but some do. But an idol is anything or anyone that takes the place of God in our life, you see. So a lot of things can become an idol. John writes in his epistle, little children, keep yourself from idols. For some people, their idol is their appearance. It's all about the way that they look. They effectively worship themselves. Some people worship money. They worship their possessions. They worship the car they drive. They worship the house they live in. You go, what do you mean worship? I mean, they're preoccupied with it and they think about that thing more than God himself. The Bible tells the story of a young man that came to Jesus. We call him the rich young ruler. Probably cruised up in a super cool lowered chariot holding a latte. Oh, they didn't have lattes back then.

0: He says, hey, good teacher, what must I do to inherit eternal life? It's almost as though he was saying, by implication, hey, Jesus, your group of followers are kind of a ragtag bunch, are they not? What do you have, some fishermen, a tax collector? Look at me. I'm a ruler, and I'm rich, and I'm young. So this guy was probably in his 30s, climbing his ladder, very influential. Be great to have me on your team. Here I am. What do I have to do to inherit eternal life? You would have thought Jesus would have said, come on in, son. You're one of the team now. Let's go. No, Jesus says, I'll tell you what. You need to keep the commandments. And he quotes a few of the Ten Commandments to this young man. And then the rich young ruler said in response, all these I have kept since I've been a young boy. If we would have read at that point and Jesus smacked him across the face, it would have made sense. What a joke. Kept all the commandments since he was a young boy. No one keeps all the commandments. There's only one man who ever walked the earth that kept all of the commandments, and that was Jesus Christ. Because the fact is, no one can keep the commandments. God gives us the commandments to drive us to Jesus. The commandments open my eyes and they shut my mouth and show me that I sin and I fall short of God's glory. But anyway, this young man says, all these I've kept from my youth up. And I love how it then goes on to say, and Jesus looked at him and loved him. He loved him. He said, you're so cute. Look at you, arrogant young man, thinking you've done it all. All right, Jesus says, I'll tell you what. Take all of your stuff, sell it, give it to the poor, and follow me. And the Bible says that man went away sad because he had many possessions. You see, the problem with this young man is he worshiped things. Jesus didn't want his stuff. It's possible if the young man would have said, okay, Lord, I'll do it. The Lord might have said, never mind. No, he said this to only one man in the Bible, and that's because this man was ruled by his own possessions. As someone else, he might say, if you want to follow me, break off that relationship that is pulling you down spiritually. To another, he might say another thing. But you see, the idol in that young man's heart was his stuff. Yes, idols can keep us from God.
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0: You know, I've heard people describe a trip to Israel as seeing the Bible actually come to life. 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And I've been to Israel many times, and I've led a lot of tours, and I have to say that's absolutely true. 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It's a vacation with a purpose. 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
1: 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Well, we're getting some important insights on prayer today from Pastor Greg. He's explaining those things that can actually hinder our prayers.
0: Here's another one. Unforgiveness in your heart can hinder your prayers. Unforgiveness in your heart can hinder your prayers. Mark 11:25 says, when you stand praying, if you have anything against anyone, forgive him, that your Father in heaven may also forgive you your trespasses. Notice it doesn't say, if you have anything against anyone, forgive him if they deserve it. No, it just says forgive them. Because we've all been hurt by people, haven't we? You've been hurt by your parents, perhaps, hurt by your children, hurt by your husband, your wife, hurt by someone you thought was a friend who ended up betraying you. We've been hurt in life. And the Bible teaches us to be tender-hearted, forgiving one another as God in Christ has forgiven us. Listen to this. Forgiven people should be forgiving people. And if you do not forgive, bitterness will creep in, eating you up inside. It's been said, quote, bitterness is an acid that destroys its own container, end quote. Years ago, someone gave me a shirt as a gift. And this was not an attractive shirt, I have to say. And by the way, if you give clothes to someone as a gift, don't ask them the next time you see them, why aren't you wearing the shirt I gave you or the dress or whatever it was? The reason may be because what you gave them was ugly and you have bad taste, but they don't want to say that to you. So I'm saying it to you on their behalf. Don't give clothes to people without the option of them returning the clothes. If I give a shirt to someone or a dress to my wife, I'll say, look, return it. If you don't like it, I'm fine. I thought this looked pretty good. Here's the receipt. Get whatever you want. But anyway, you give this ugly shirt to them, you expect them to wear it. Someone gave me this ugly shirt. I'm not going to throw it away. It was a gift. So I put it in the trunk of my car. I'm not sure what I was going to do with it. Well, then I got a problem with my battery, and I took my battery out and put it in the trunk of my car. And as I drove around, I opened up the trunk and realized the battery had tipped over, and all this battery acid had filled the shirt. The shirt was wet with battery acid. Somehow, it ended up at the dry cleaners. So I get a call on my phone from the dry cleaners like a day later. Sir, what is this shirt you gave to us to dry clean? It's like a pirate shirt. I said, a pirate shirt? See, it's coming apart in strips right now, and strips of this shirt landed on a pile of sheets we had and burned a hole through them. What is this shirt? I said, oh, I don't want it. You can just keep it. See, that the acid, the battery acid in the shirt was destroying things, and that's what bitterness does to you. That's what unforgiveness does to you as well. Forgive. Jesus on the cross said, Father, forgive them, for they know not what they do. You say, oh, give me a break, Greg. That's Jesus. I'm not Jesus. No, you're not. Nor am I. But remember Stephen, the first martyr of the church? He was put to death for his faith in Christ. And what did he pray? Said, I see Jesus standing at the right hand of the Father. Then he said, Lord, don't lay this sin to their charge. Listen, you need to forgive for yourself so you can be free. One last thing. Unbelief can hinder your prayer. Unbelief can hinder your prayer. James 1:5 says, if you need wisdom, if you want to know what God wants you to do, ask him and he'll gladly tell you. He will not resent you asking, but when you ask him, be sure you really expect him to answer. For a doubtful mind is unsettled as a wave of the sea that is driven and tossed by the wind. People like that should not expect to receive anything from the Lord. Yeah, pray for wisdom. Pray for provision. Pray for God's blessing and direction and expect him to answer. A lot of times we cancel our prayers out because we're filled with so much doubt. Now there's a teaching that would say, whatever you want, you speak it into existence, you name it and you claim it, you gab it and you grab it, and God will do whatever you ask him to do. Thank God that's not true. And he'll overrule my requests, especially when they would hurt me. But having said that, there is a place for faith in prayer. So with as much faith as you can muster, bring your need to Jesus Christ. I love the prayer that one man who said, Lord, I believe, but help my unbelief. God will more than meet you halfway as you bring your need to him. Let me close by asking you this. Do you have a need right now? Do you need a touch in your body physically like blind Bartimaeus? Then call out to Jesus. Do you have a child or a marriage that needs help right now? Then call out to Jesus. Don't give up. Pray. Jesus said, knock and the door will be open. Keep knocking. Keep asking. Keep seeking. Be persistent in your prayer. But again, as I said earlier, prayer is only the privilege of a child of God. Oh, sure, anyone can pray a prayer. But if you want to have a prayer life, you need to be a Christian. Now, sometimes you'll hear it said, we're all God's children. I know that sounds nice, but it's actually not biblical. I'm sorry to tell you, we are not all God's children. We're all created by God. We're all loved by God, but we're not all by default children of God. to become a child of God, you need to be part of the family of God. And to become part of the family of God, you need to be born into that family. So you're saying, oh, you mean raised in a Christian home? No, not at all. No, the way you join the family of God is by being born into it, or maybe I should say by being born again into it. Because Jesus said you must be born again, or literally born from above. You see, you're separated from God by your sin. All of us are. We've all broken God's commandments. We've all fallen short of God's standards. But 2,000 years ago, God loved you so much, he sent his son, Jesus Christ, to die on the cross in your place. That's what Jesus was talking about in the story we read, that the Son of Man himself was going to go and suffer and die for their sins and for our sins and for all of humanity's sins. So I'm separated from God by my sin, but Christ died for my sin. And if I'll turn from that sin and put my faith in him, he will forgive me. So let me ask you, have you been forgiven of your sin? Is Jesus Christ living inside of you right now? The Bible says, for as many as received him, he gave them the power to become sons of God. Being a Christian isn't just believing a creed or reading the Bible or going to church. Being a Christian is having Christ living inside of you. Is Jesus living in your heart and life right now? You might say, well, I think so. I'm not sure. If God Almighty has taken residence in your heart, you'll know it. And if you don't know it, maybe that's because he's not there yet. Would you like to ask Jesus to come into your life? Would you like to be forgiven of your sin? I began by talking about refreshment. Would you like to be refreshed? Again, Jesus said, come to me, all you that labor and are burdened, and I will refresh you. Are you burdened by your sin? That can all change right now. Jesus is ready to step into your life and change everything. He'll give you the meaning and purpose of life you've been looking for, and then he'll give you hope beyond the grave in the afterlife. He'll give you the hope of heaven, but you must ask him to come and live in your heart right here, right now. In a moment, we're going to pray, and I'm going to extend an invitation for you to believe in Jesus Christ. So if you need Jesus to come into your life, if you want him to forgive you of your sin, if you want this huge burden of guilt lifted off of you, if you want to find the meaning and purpose of your life, then simply pray this simple prayer I will lead you in now. Pray these words if you would. Lord Jesus, I know that I'm a sinner, but I also know that you are the Savior. Jesus, I ask you to come into my life right now and forgive me of all of my sin. I choose to follow you from this moment forward. In Jesus' name I pray, amen.

0: 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Well, Pastor Greg, many people, if they saw George Whitefield's name written on a piece of paper, they'd probably pronounce it George Whitefield. You know, the name's just not all that familiar to them, not familiar enough to know that it's Whitefield.
1: That's right.
0: But 275 years ago, everyone in colonial America knew this man.
1: Yeah, true.
0: Tell us why that is.
1: More people knew this man, George Whitefield, than probably knew George Washington at that particular time historically. If George Washington is the father of our country, and I believe he is, then George Whitefield is the spiritual father of our country. And he came from the UK. He was a British preacher, well, effectively thrown out of the churches of the UK because they did not like the things that he said, because George Whitefield preached the gospel and said, you must be born again. And God put his hand on this young man in a significant way, and his preaching resulted in bringing the first great spiritual awakening to America before we were America. He came to our colonies in 1740. We weren't quite yet a nation, of course, but he began to preach the gospel. And when he had finished his task, 80% of the colonists had heard Whitefield preach in person. And what's also amazing about him is he could speak loudly enough to be heard by a crowd of 25,000 people. And we know that because none other than Benjamin Franklin himself heard him in person and measured it and figured out that's exactly how big the crowd was. He was a spiritual force for good that, well, let's just put it this way. I'm not sure there would have been in America without the preaching of George Whitefield to set the stage for what would become the American Revolution. Another thing about that, when you look at revolutions in other countries, they all ended in ruin. The French Revolution comes to mind, as well as many others. But the American Revolution was unique, and the reason it lasted is because it was based in a belief in God, and not just any God or God as you perceive him to be. It was based on the God of Abraham, Isaac, and Jacob. It was based on the God who gave us the Bible, based on the God who sent his son, Jesus Christ. Our spiritual foundation is strong. And much of that came as a result of the preaching of George Whitefield. So a movie has been made about his life, and I love this movie, Dave. It's called A Great Awakening. It is great production value, amazing performances, and the music is so effective and moving you. And it tells the story not only of how God called young George Whitefield, who originally wanted to be an actor and had this extraordinary voice that could project so far, but it also tells the story of the unusual friendship between George Whitefield and Benjamin Franklin. And in his way, Benjamin Franklin helped to spread the spiritual awakening that God was doing through George Whitefield. The movie is funny at times. It's moving. I think it will even bring you to tears. It did for me. And you're going to love it. 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
2: 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At 5:30, Real Life Radio with Jack Hibbs. In the book of Acts through the Bible is the title of the series here. And Stephen's sermon to the Sanhedrin of Acts chapter 7. Pastor Brett examines Israel's history from Abraham, reflecting on the beginning of God's plan for the Jewish people, but also how Jesus is pictured throughout history. So Pastor Brett marvels at God's continued presence despite the rejection of his chosen servants, Moses, Abraham, and Joseph. Coming up next on The Word, 100.7 FM.
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12: Joseph is one of the most incredible pictures or types of Jesus in the Old Testament. His brothers left him for dead, actually, in a pit, but he came out of a pit and went on to become their Savior.
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12: The Jews put Jesus in the tomb. He came out and would save the very same Jews that would crucify him. Now it's possible for them to be saved because Jesus died on the cross for their sins.
6: In Stephen's Sermon to the Sanhedrin of Acts chapter 7, we'll examine Israel's history from Abraham, reflecting on the beginning of God's plan for the Jewish people, but also how Jesus is pictured throughout this history. From today's Word, Pastor Brett Metter marvels at God's continued presence despite the rejecting of his chosen servants, Moses, Abraham, and Joseph.
12: Here we are finally at Stephen's sermon. This is a big one. One of the things that Stephen's going to show is the glory doesn't have to be in the temple. The Jews by the first century here, they'd say the only place God's glory could be possibly is in the temple with us and the priests. We have a monopoly on God's glory. But one of the things you're going to see Stephen say is, guess where the glory of God first appeared? Was it in a temple anywhere? Nope. It was actually in, as it says here, Mesopotamia, before he dwelt at Haran. God appeared to Abraham in Ur of the Chaldees, which is kind of important. Where's Ur of the Chaldees? Well, it's in what is today Iraq. We're going to have Stephen talking about the story of Abraham. But he's even going to give us some information that we didn't have in the Old Testament by the inspiration of the Holy Spirit. So it's pretty cool. This is going to be helpful. So God calls Abraham to leave Ur of the Chaldees. Let's take a look. Verse 3. It says, and said to him, get thee out of thy country and from thy kindred and come into the land which I shall show thee. Then came he out of the land of the Chaldeans and dwelt in Haran. And from thence, when his father was dead, he removed him into this land wherein you now dwell. He's talking to the Jews in Jerusalem. So he's saying, you know, you guys are here because of the story that I just referred to. Now, Stephen's sermon, God called Abraham, and he mentioned something that is actually kind of a black eye on Abraham's history. Many of you know some of Abraham's biggest mistakes. What was probably one of his bigger mistakes? Remember he called Sarah his sister down in Egypt? That's a bad one. What's another bad thing Abraham did? Went down to Egypt. Anybody remember who he picked up in Egypt? Hagar. Is there a little problem there? Yeah, that might be the biggest one. The biggest mistake. Why? Because, you know, the Arab-Israeli conflict today is because Abraham did that. He slept with Hagar at the end. If he hadn't done that, we wouldn't have had Ishmael, and Ishmael is the father of the Arab nations, and there's been nothing but trouble ever since between Jews and Arabs. It's quite a story, and man, it's like Abraham's in heaven. Did I do that? You know, watching all the bloodshed and warfare, even the Gaza and all that stuff that's happening right now, it's because Abraham made a mistake there. It's kind of brutal. But there's another thing that you may not know was a mistake, and actually, I think it's interesting that Stephen brings this up. God called Abraham to leave Ur. Did you see what it said there? It says in verse 3, get thee out of thy country and from thy kindred and come into the land which I shall show thee. What does it mean, the kindred? Well, that's his family. So leave your homeland, Ur of the Chaldees, and leave your family behind. Question, did Abraham leave his family behind? Who did he bring with him? Lot. Anybody else? His father. In fact, let me show you, this is the Genesis. This is part of the Abrahamic covenant, but it starts out in verse 1. Now the Lord had said unto Abram, get thee out of thy country and from thy kindred and from thy father's house. So from thy kindred, that's all, leave all your family behind, and from specifically your father's house, leave that unto a land that I will show thee. And I will make of thee a great nation, and I will bless thee and make thy name great, and thou shalt be a blessing, and I will bless them that bless thee and curse him that curseth thee, and in thee all families of the earth shall be blessed. So Abraham departed as the Lord had spoken unto him, and Lot went with him. And Abraham was 75 years old when he departed out of Haran. So there's some things we learn here that's kind of a bummer. What information did we not get from the Old Testament? That Abraham, moving from Ur, went to Haran. Now, in the New Testament, by the way, don't be confused by this. You'll see Haran is with a C-H, but in the Old Testament, it's an H. And so you say, is that the same place? Yes. Same place, Greek Septuagint spelling is the CH one, which is the Greek translation of the Old Testament, which these guys would read in their day. So what was Abraham at the time? His name was Abram. What was he doing? He brought his father and he brought Lot with them, and he was supposed to leave them behind. And then after his father died, if you remember the story of Genesis, then he made his way to the promised land. Does anybody know about how many years he hung out there waiting for his father to die? Anybody? 25 years. Like, that's an interesting thing. God says, get thee up, leave your father and your family and go. And he goes like 50 miles downriver and hangs out in Haran. waiting for his father to die. And then when his father dies, he finally says, okay, now I can go. He put off 25 years what God had told him to do. But Abraham's partial obedience didn't take God's promise away. Instead, it seems like the promise was on hold until Abraham was ready to do what the Lord told him to do. The fulfillment of that promise didn't progress until Abraham left Haran. What would have happened had he left Ur of the Chaldees and went straight to the promised land without his dad and without Lot? Remember, we had some problems with Lot, if you recall. That's a part of the story of Genesis, Abraham having problems with his nephew Lot, the whole Sodom and Gomorrah thing, and Abraham had to go rescue Lot. There was all kinds of problems with Lot. I think that's interesting that Stephen brings up that sort of black mark on Abraham's record. Now you say, well, what does that have to do with anything? It has to do with these guys as well. These guys, you know, the highest thing they could say is, we be the sons of Abraham. We're the descendants of Abraham, and they're so proud of that. But actually, Stephen's bringing up something that's not so proud in their history. And so I think he's starting to even make his argument even right now. So he starts out with Abraham. You know, that was the father of their nation. Verse 5 goes on. It says, he gave him none inheritance in it. No, not so much as to set his foot on. Yet he promised that he would give it to him for a possession, and to his seed after him, when as yet he had no child. Verse 6. And God spake on this wise, that his seed should sojourn in a strange land, and that they should bring them into bondage and entreat them evil 400 years. This is part of that Abrahamic covenant of God giving the land to the children of Israel. So we looked at that, you know, is it Palestine or is it Israel? And there's people arguing to this very day on that. Well, we know the answer from the Bible. It's Israel, the land of the Jews. God gave that land for an inheritance. Well, there's something I want to point out, though, before we read on, and it's about the 400 years. This is just a warning for some of you college students with your pipe-puffing, cardigan-sweater-wearing professors at your universities who will say, the Bible's full of contradictions. This is one of those, right here. Did you see what it said at the end of verse 6? It says, bring them into bondage and entreat them evil for 400 years. And they say, see, contradiction of the Bible, because the book of Exodus says they were in Egypt for 430 years. Let me show you. Exodus 12, 40 through 41. Now the sojourning of the children of Israel who dwelt in Egypt was 430 years. And it came to pass at the end of the 430 years, even the selfsame day it came to pass, that all the host of the Lord went out from the land of Egypt. So, you know, they see this big, huge contradiction. There's some contradictions seemingly in the Bible that are harder to defend than this one, I'll admit. They're all defendable, and you can find the truth in all of them, but this is like the no-brainer one. I love the one that Time Magazine did this whole article on how the creation story can't be possible, because this article waxes eloquent how there's never been and never will be any apples that have grown in that region of the world where they believe the Garden of Eden was. And the whole article in Time Magazine, this is years ago, but it was like really in depth, you know, about how there's no apples, there's never been apples in that region of the world, so there's no way that, but hello, the Bible doesn't say it was an apple, it says fruit. That's all it says. Somebody got a, you know, thing that they colored it in Sunday school that was an apple, and they thought, oh, okay, well, and then they proved there was no apples in the Middle East or whatever. And so it's just ridiculous, dumb. This is kind of the same way. What do you mean, Brett? Well, in Exodus 12, the 430 years seem to be indicating from the time where the children of Israel went from, you know, Jacob traveling down to Egypt with Joseph. When Joseph and his brothers during that famine came down to Egypt, from that moment all the way to then was 430 years. But Stephen's not talking about that time definition. He's talking about the time where suddenly another Pharaoh comes on the scene. And well, look at our text where it says there in verse 6, it says that they should bring them into bondage and entreat them evil 400 years. So if you're doing the math, Joseph goes down, is large and in charge, second most powerful man in the world, saves his brothers through the famine. 30 years later, the people of Israel, they've grown after those years, the 12 sons, and somewhere in there, a Pharaoh came and started treating them really badly. That's when you set the clock for what Stephen's talking about. From the time they were treated evil to the time they left was 400 years. That's possibility number one, probably the one that I believe. Others say, even if that's not true, he's probably rounding up. People do that all the time. It could be just something as simple as that. One of the things that also makes a difference, Stephen is learning from as were all these guys, from the Septuagint, 270 BC, Greek translation of the Old Testament. And there are some things about the Septuagint that got translated differently than from the ancient Hebrew writings. So there's some tricky things there. I'll show you what I mean maybe in a minute. We keep reading verse 7. The nation to whom they shall be in bondage will I judge, said God. And after that shall they come forth and serve me in this place. Question, was Egypt judged soundly? You say, well, how bad did they get defeated? Well, it ends with the whole Egyptian army drowning in the Red Sea. That's a problem if you've got an army that's just drowned, the whole army. Plus, their firstborn of everybody died. Plus, all their livestock dead. Plus, all their rivers blood. Like, they were in a world of hurt, Egypt was. And so then when God judges nations, he judges them soundly. Keep that in mind, because God is the judge of nations. He's going to do that even in the future, at the end. But then it says, they'll leave Egypt and then come and serve me in this place. And when he says that in verse 7, he's talking about Israel, Jerusalem specifically. Well, verse 8, and he gave him the covenant of circumcision. And so Abraham begat Isaac and circumcised him the eighth day. And Isaac begat Jacob, and Jacob begat the 12 patriarchs. Now we're on to the 12 tribes of Israel: Reuben, Simeon, Levi, Judah, Dan, Naphtali, Gad, Asher, Issachar, Zebulun, Joseph, and Benjamin. One of the things about the 12 tribes, though, you'll read them in the book of Revelation, and you'll see different names that are left in or left out. It has to do with Simeon and Levi being cursed in the Old Testament. Sometimes, instead, there's a tweaking of the names, going from leaving out Dan, because they were a cursed tribe, and Joseph, his two sons, Ephraim and Manasseh, get included sometimes. So it's a little tricky sometimes knowing who really are the 12 tribes, but if you read your Old Testament carefully, you'll know why the New Testament lists of the tribes are different sometimes than the Old. It has to do with tribes that got cursed out of the line, which is kind of interesting. Now, let's bring up circumcision, because it's brought up here, the covenant of circumcision. What would be that sign? Well, when you read the story of the Old Testament, it's kind of brutal. You know, Abraham says, I got a covenant from God, an everlasting covenant. And the Lord says, yes, Abraham, and I'm going to give you a sign. A sign? Great. What is it? Drop your drawers. Like this sign for the Jews, circumcision? The Jewish male on the eighth day, he would be circumcised, cutting away of the flesh, the foreskin. It was an amazing picture, really, historically, of really what would futuristically, you know, our old sin nature, our flesh, that would be cut away. And so do you, as parents, do you need to circumcise your children today to be marked by God? No, you don't. It's a trend right now. I've watched trends come and go on this one. Whether it's healthier, you know, there's reasons why circumcision is used to be celebrated, even among secular medicine. We won't get into all that. But in the New Testament, no longer. Remember, they were talking about that in the early church. Should these Gentiles, should they be circumcised? And there was a bunch of guys saying, absolutely, start circumcising the guys. But they had a council, and they said that circumcision of that nature would not be required of those Gentiles. But there was something that would be a picture of circumcision in the New Testament. Does anybody know what that is? Baptisms. Thank the Lord for that. All the guys are like, praise the Lord, baptism. I'll get dunked in the water. That's okay. How do we know that? Well, it's Colossians 2, 10 through 13. You are complete in him, which is the head of all principality and power, in whom you also are ye circumcised with the circumcision made without hands, in putting off the body of sins of the flesh by the circumcision of Christ, and that goes on, buried with him in baptism, wherein also you are risen with him through the faith of the operation of God, who hath raised him from the dead, and you being dead in your sins, and the uncircumcision of your flesh, hath he quickened together, or made alive with him, having forgiven you all trespasses. There's a like topic here: circumcision, cutting away the flesh; baptism, burying the old sin nature, the old flesh, leaving it in the river, coming up a new living person in Christ. Circumcision is now sort of pictured by baptism in the New Testament. Sort of like, you know, when you'd slay a lamb and put it on the altar at the temple. We don't do that anymore either. We're not under that law. But what we do is we take communion. We eat the bread and drink the cup to remember the Lamb, Jesus, who would die on the cross for the sins of the world. So those are the kinds of things, two of the main ordinances, that is to take communion in place of the sacrificial system, and then also in place of circumcision, we all get to be baptized, marked as Christians. That's why the circumcision was a mark of a Jew. Did you know in history there were times, you know, anti-Semitic people who wanted to ethnically cleanse the world from Jews, they would find and confirm that the person was a Jew if they were circumcised. And if he was circumcised, they would kill him on the spot because that would be the mark of a Jew. So it cost Abraham and his people to be circumcised. But just wanted to address that because Stephen brings that up. And the cutting away of the flesh is kind of a big deal to the Jews. Well, we pick it up there in verse 9. And the patriarchs moved with envy, that's the 12 brothers of Joseph, and sold Joseph into Egypt. But God was with him and delivered him out of all his afflictions and gave him favor and wisdom in the sight of Pharaoh, king of Egypt, and he made him governor over Egypt and all his house. Okay, now we're getting into the story of Joseph. Now again, technically, Stephen's making a defense, not a defense as much as a case against these religious guys. And now Stephen's going to turn up the heat by mentioning Joseph. This is something that you and I as Gentile people, and we might miss this if we're not careful, but Joseph is one of the most incredible pictures or types of Jesus in the Old Testament. There's a lot of those, but Joseph just might be one of the most amazing, if you ask me. If you read the whole story of Joseph, that is, you know, remember Jacob sent his son Joseph to go find his brothers, and they were looking around, you know, to try to find the brothers and seeking them out to see how they were doing. And then Joseph found his brothers, but when he found his brothers hated him. That's what it says here. And they were moved with envy. And so they hated Joseph, sold him as a slave, left him for dead, actually, in a pit. But he came out of a pit and went on to become their savior. Okay, there's a few things that I've already mentioned. That does anybody see anything about Jesus? What did God the Father do when he sent his son? He sent his son, Jesus said, I've come to seek and save the lost. Just like Joseph started out, sent by the Father, favored of the Father. Joseph was Jacob's favorite. When Jesus came, how many times did God say, this is my beloved son in whom I'm well pleased? Like Jesus was highly favored, just like Joseph. And Jesus went to look for his brothers, just like Joseph looked for his brothers. His brothers despised him and rejected him. I'm using that language on purpose. Just like Jesus' brothers, the Jews, despised him and rejected him. The Jews in the story of Joseph was thrown into a pit. Jesus was thrown into a grave, a tomb. But Joseph emerged out of the tomb and went to prison, just like Jesus came out of the grave and went to the prison of the earth, if you would, and preached to the demons. If you remember, you know, Ephesians 4 and that whole story, 4:9. And then Jesus emerged from the prison, just like Joseph emerged. And guess what? Joseph was the second most powerful guy in the world. And because of his power, he was able to save his brothers. So the Jews put Jesus in the tomb. He came out, and his power was that which would save the very same Jews that would crucify him. Now it's possible for them to be saved because Jesus died on the cross for their sins. Like, there are hundreds of things about Joseph and Jesus that are an amazing picture. By the way, Joseph's one of the only Bible characters that get a lot of ink, a lot of story written about him, but no record of sin. Daniel's another one who doesn't have any record of sin. But most other people, Abraham's got records of sin, Moses got records, David sin. But Joseph is perfect. Why? Because he maintains the perfect illustration of Jesus, the Savior. So all that to say, you got this amazing thing here that Stephen brings up in Acts chapter 7, verse 10, that he delivered them out of all their afflictions, gave them favor with Pharaoh. Then verse 11, now there came a dearth over all the land of Egypt and Canaan and great affliction, and our fathers found no sustenance. But when Jacob heard that there was corn in Egypt, he sent out our fathers first. At the second time, Joseph was made known to his brethren and Joseph's kindred and was made known to Pharaoh. This is another example. When will the Jews understand that Jesus really is the Messiah? His second coming. Kind of interesting. The first time, what did the Jews think of Jesus when he came? They thought he was like a bad acting Jew, or they even called him like a Gentile because he would break their dumb traditions. Remember, he picked corn on the Sabbath. And to those religious guys, Jesus sort of looked like a Gentile to them. He was not doing all their Jewish things that they wanted him to do. Just like when the first time Joseph's brother saw Joseph, he shaved his head, the Bible said. He was bald. He spoke the Egyptian language, and he stood before his brothers, and his brothers didn't recognize him because he walked like an Egyptian, talked like an Egyptian. They just didn't recognize him. That's what happened to the Jews. They say, this guy's like a Gentile, and they rejected Jesus because of it. But it'll be in the second coming when Jesus will be revealed. That's what we're seeing here. Now you say, bro, why are you going into all this? I think this is all part of Stephen's indictment against these guys. All of this, if you think about how this story shakes out, all of this is marks against these guys that are speaking against Stephen. So Joseph was made known to his brothers, verse 14, then sent Joseph and called his father Jacob to him and all his kindred, 75 souls. So that 75 is the King James way of saying 75. And again, this is another one where the pipe puffers like to say contradiction of the Bible, because in Genesis 46:27, it says that 70 altogether of the family of Israel came, 70. When Stephen says in Acts 7:14 here that it was 75, he's quoting the Septuagint. If you get your Septuagint marked by the LLXX, you know, the symbol of the Septuagint, if you get the Greek translation of the Old Testament, it says 75. So then you say, well, what happened there? This is where scholars that know these things, the number in the Septuagint is not wrong. It just arrived in a different way, specifically adding 5 more sons or grandsons of Joseph that were born to him in Egypt, and where it wouldn't have been counted in the earlier renditions.
6: Pastor Brett Metter, using the whole of Scripture as Stephen preached in Acts chapter 7, to verify that God's word remains true. And we've got more to learn from Stephen's sermon to the religious leaders in today's Word next time. I also invite you to stay right there as Pastor Brett will join me here in a moment. But first, our teacher, Brett Metter, is the senior pastor of Athey Creek Church just outside of Portland, Oregon. Each day, Pastor Brett will bring you a verse-by-verse study of God's Word. 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All right, Pastor Brett is here now. You know, one of the things that most Christians have a hard time doing is sharing their faith in Christ with others. Brett, can you describe some practical steps that would make it easier for a believer to do that?
14: You bet, Kurt. I agree. A lot of people feel intimidated by this, but, you know, sharing your faith doesn't have to be complicated. I think people are intimidated because they think they may not know enough or are trained well enough. But first of all, I think the key, just be real. Tell people what the Lord has done for you in your life. In Acts 1:8, Jesus said, "You shall be witnesses unto me." And a witness simply shares what they've seen, what they've experienced. And that's something we all really can do. Secondly, look for opportunities. Pray for opportunities to come your way. Colossians chapter 4 talks about praying that God would open doors for the word. That's something I pray daily. You know, Lord, open doors so that I can share the gospel. And then thirdly, lead with love. I think people, they need to know that you actually care about them. There's an old saying, people don't care how much you know until they know how much you care. And I think sometimes we approach sharing with like winning an argument or, you know, being the right one. But it really is not about that. It's about pointing people to the love of Christ. Sometimes the most powerful thing you can do is just simply invite someone, bring them to church, have a loving conversation where they can hear the gospel. You'd be amazed, really, what just that simple, loving gospel of Christ that nobody has to have a scholarly degree to do. It's just something you can share that the Lord's done in your own life personally, and that's powerful.
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15: We start early in the morning. 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
24: With SRN News, I'm Keith Peters in Washington. More endorsements are being pulled for embattled Maine Democratic Senate candidate Graham Plattner.
25: Vermont Independent Senator Bernie Sanders is the latest and most notable lawmaker to pull support for Maine Democratic Senate nominee Graham Plattner following an allegation of sexual assault.
26: I wanted to directly address the troubling
0: serious and false allegations against me.
25: In a video message, Plattner says any allegation of non-consensual behavior is false. The allegation is the latest in a string of controversies Plattner has faced and so far weathered since the oyster farmer and Marine veteran entered the race. Maine Governor Janet Mills earlier dropped out of the Democratic race for Senate. I'm Ed Donahue.
24: On Wall Street, the Dow down by 130 points, the NASDAQ dropped 302, the S&P lower by 33. This is SRN News.
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5: In his well-known book, The God Delusion, Richard Dawkins wrote, "The God of the Old Testament is arguably the most unpleasant character in all fiction. He's jealous, petty, unjust, a malevolent bully." Of course, the God of the Old Testament is the same God as the God in the New Testament, kind, merciful, faithful to keep his promises to his people. And you'll see that today on Grace to You as John MacArthur shows you an Old Testament text that demonstrates God's grace, mercy, and forgiveness. John's current

the Jews around the world so that they will know what God has planned for them, but it is exciting to me to know that God is in control of history. Let's look first of all at the siege of Israel in the first three verses. The word simply means attack. The first element that the Holy Spirit wants us to focus on is that there will be a great attack by the Gentile nations coming against Israel. Secondly, moving from the siege in the text to verse 4, we come to the shielding of Israel. And here we look at God and how God is going to protect those people. Verse 4, in that day, and again we're in that day, the day of the Lord, which is the day of judgment and the return of Christ, in that day, saith the Lord, I will smite every horse with terror and his rider with madness. I will open mine eyes upon the house of Judah and will smite every horse of the peoples with blindness. And the governors of Judah shall say in their heart, the inhabitants of Jerusalem shall be my strength and the Lord of hosts their God. In that day will I make the governors of Judah like an hearth of fire among the wood and like a torch of fire in a sheaf. They shall devour all the peoples round about on the right hand and on the left, and Jerusalem shall be inhabited again in her own place, even in Jerusalem. The Lord shall also save the tents of Judah first, and that the glory of the house of David and the glory of the inhabitants of Jerusalem do not magnify themselves against Judah. In that day shall the Lord defend the inhabitants of Jerusalem, and he that is feeble among them at that day shall be like David, and the house of David shall be like God, like the angel of the Lord before them. And it shall come to pass in that day that I will seek to destroy all the nations that come against Jerusalem. Now we'll stop there. That section deals with the shielding of Israel. God is going to come in protection and bring a tremendous victory. Let's go back now to verse 4 for a minute. In that day, saith the Lord, and this is most interesting, horses were the symbol of strength. They were the symbol of power. They were the symbol of a formidable army. And in that day, he says, I'll smite every horse with terror. Now, this probably means confusion. But he also adds, and the riders with madness. This simply means panic, a wild and helpless kind of panic in the Hebrew. So here come all these great armies of the world, and all of a sudden, all of their weaponry and all of their instruments and all of their vehicles and all of the people who are running the thing go into confusion, blindness, and panic. Terror and confusion seizes the ranks of the world's armies, and while they have imagined that they have gained a victory, they find out that all they are, rather than chasing the vanquished Jews, is rushing themselves to destruction. And the key phrase here in verse 4 is God says, I will open my eyes on the house of Judah. No longer will I turn my back. No longer will I keep my eyes closed to what's going on. I'm going to open my eyes, and these are eyes of love, and these are eyes of care, and these are eyes of tenderness, and these are eyes of forgiveness. These are eyes of salvation. God says, I'm going to open my eyes toward Israel. Now look at verse 5. God shields them, and the governors of Judah shall say in their heart. Now we're looking at the countryside around the city of Jerusalem. The people who would be most vulnerable in a war, they wouldn't have any defense. Jerusalem is somewhat defensible. They wouldn't have any defense, just the people living all over the land. And the governors, the leaders out in the countryside are going to say in their heart, the inhabitants of Jerusalem shall be my strength in the Lord of hosts, their God. What is it saying? Listen, it's saying this. The fact that God has chosen Jerusalem to be his city, the city of his affection and the city of his election, the city he will save, gives confidence to us in the surrounding countryside. In other words, we're getting in on the fact that Jerusalem is God's city. And all of us who live anywhere in this land are preserved because God has chosen Jerusalem. That's what they're saying. The governors of Judah, outside and around, are saying it is because of what God has promised to do for the inhabitants of Jerusalem. That becomes our strength. God has chosen Jerusalem. And because he has chosen Jerusalem and the nation around, the princes of Judah are confident that they too are invincible. Perhaps they'll sing Psalm 46:5, which says, God is in the midst of her. She shall not be moved. And that's about Jerusalem. Now, I want you to notice something interesting. This is a critical verse because it opens the door just a crack and the light starts to come in. What light? The light of the beginning of saving faith. All of a sudden,
all through Israel's history today, they have been thinking their strength is in themselves, in their guns, and their smarts. And

0: their military expertise, and they're going to come to the place where they all of a sudden say in their hearts, the inhabitants of Jerusalem shall be my strength, not in their power or in their military prowess or because they've got so many smart people, but in the Lord of hosts, their God. All of a sudden, they turn from the politics of it and the armies, and they begin to see God as the resource. And here is the first glimpse of the saving faith that comes to the hearts of Israel. Verse 6, in that day will I make the governors of Judah, and he's still dealing outside the city. It never really touches the city. I'll make the governors of Judah and the countryside around like a fire pot among the wood. Now, I don't know if you know what a fire pot is. Those of us who live in the day of thermostats and forced air, a fire pot was just that, a bunch of coals in a little metal pot that you put in some kindling wood and it started a fire. You drop a fire pot on a pile of kindling, you're going to get a quick fire. And that's what he's saying. The Gentile armies are kindling. The governors of Judah are fire pots. Those simple little people and their simple little military weakness are going to fire and burn the armies of the nations. He says it'll also be like a torch of fire in a dry sheaf. Take a sheaf of grain that's dry and set a torch to it. Drop a fire pot and some dry sticks, you get the same thing. So just as a fire pot sets fire to twigs and dry wood and a torch sets fire to dry grain, so Judah's princes will devour. And who will they devour? Look what it says, all the nations round about on the right hand and on the left, but Jerusalem shall be inhabited again in her own place, even in Jerusalem. In other words, in the end time, nothing will have happened to that city. It won't be moved. It'll never be destroyed. It's going to be there right where it belongs. And so there's going to be the protection of God, and Jerusalem will be inhabited in her own place, even in Jerusalem. Then a very interesting note in verse 7. This is very interesting. The Lord also shall save the tents of Judah first, in order that the glory of the house of David and the glory of the inhabitants of Jerusalem do not magnify themselves against Judah. In other words, if Jerusalem won this big victory to start with, if all the military geniuses and all the hotshots in Jerusalem won, they'd say, well, it was us. And so just to make sure they don't mistake it being human and know it's God, the great victory comes first to all the little folks out in the countryside who win the war, who knock off the big Gentile armies. And then Jerusalem's got nothing to boast about, because by the time it comes to them, all they can say is, it's got to be God. It sure isn't us. It wasn't them. In other words, to prevent Jerusalem from magnifying itself against the country folks, God makes sure the country folks gain the first deliverance. Why? This is a time of humbling for the nation. This is a time of penitence. This is a time of repentance. This is a time of bending the back and bowing the knee and laying prostrate before God. God wants no human glory, no human magnification. And so just to make sure it won't happen, he starts by giving the victory first to the little folks in the countryside. The defenseless land is delivered first, the well-defended capital last, in order that Jerusalem not think it was by her military might and be lifted up with pride. So God defends the defenseless and then Jerusalem. Verse 8, in that day shall the Lord defend or shield the inhabitants of Jerusalem. And I love this. This is so great. He that is feeble among them at that day shall be like David. Isn't that amazing? Who was the greatest soldier in the history of Israel? David. Saul has slain his thousands, David his 10,000s. Greatest soldier in the history of Israel. One little rock, one dead Goliath. Greatest soldier in the history of Israel. And the weak and the puny in this day will all be like David. What an army. Can you imagine? And by the way, the strong, represented by the house of David, those who are in the house of David, the royal line, the great warriors, the strong, shall be like God. They'll be like the angel of the Lord. Who's the angel of the Lord? Christ. They'll be infused with the power of Christ. Boy, I tell you, that's going to be exciting, isn't it? You say, well, we get to see that? I think so. If I read my Bible right, we're coming out of heaven just about that time on white horses, which will give us a perfect view of the whole thing. So the feeble are going to be like David, and the people who normally are like David are going to be like God, infused with the energy of the Messiah himself, the angel of the Lord. That's just a little taste, that's a little hint of the fact that Jesus Christ is going to be there winning the victory. And what's so beautiful, if you study the book of Revelation, you find out that just at the climax of Armageddon, just when the war reaches its high point, out of the sky comes Jesus Christ. And it shall come to pass, verse 9 says, in that day I will seek to destroy all the nations that come against Jerusalem. God is going to wipe out all those who've sought to wipe out his people and his kingdom. The term "will seek" is a most interesting Hebrew term. It is a term that is used of a marksman who bends his bow with his eye focused on the target. He wants to hit the bullseye, and nothing distracts him. The cup of iniquity is full, and God comes in judgment. Read Revelation 16. Read Revelation 19 and see how God begins to come in judgment, how Jesus splits the heavens with his coming, comes in glory and power with a flaming victory at hand, with a sword dipped in blood, and he comes to conquer. So, in summary, first 9 verses of the 12th chapter describe prophetically Israel's great deliverance and the destruction of the armies of the world gathered against her. That's political, folks. That's political. The next part is spiritual, and that brings us to the sorrow of Israel. The sorrow of Israel. In the political victory, what's the one thing that stands out in your mind? In my mind, it's this. They are going to recognize whom? God. They're going to see God at work. That's the beginning. That's an easy transition to verse 10. And I will pour upon the house of David and upon the inhabitants of Jerusalem the spirit of grace and of supplication, and they shall look on me whom they have pierced. While their spiritual eyes are up, and they're thinking about God and how he has delivered them, they're going to see God incarnate, Jesus coming. They're going to look on him. The Savior will be revealed as the victor. And they have a simple response. They shall mourn for him as one mourns for his only son, and shall be in bitterness for him as one that is in bitterness for his firstborn. In that day there shall be a great mourning in Jerusalem, as in the mourning of Hadad-Ramon, in the valley of Megiddon, and the land shall mourn, every family apart, the family of the house of David apart, and their wives apart, and the family of the house of Nathan apart, and their wives apart, and the family of the house of Levi apart, and their wives apart, the family of Shimei apart, and their wives, all the families that remain, every family apart, and their wives apart. What's he saying? He's saying there will be not just a national mourning, like this is declared the national day of mourning. No, there will be national mourning in this sense, every family on its own. And within that family, every individual, the men here, the wives here. There will be individual mourning, individual repentance, family repentance, and then all those families making up the whole of national repentance. This is right at the point of victory. You say, it's strange, isn't it? Oh, yeah. Here they are, they've just won the battle of the centuries. Here they are, the greatest victory conceivable has just been won, and their reaction is to all cry. Why? Because they recognize that the very one who came back as their deliverer was the same one they killed and they pierced when he came the first time. That's why they mourn. And now that's the anguish of true repentance, beloved. Now you'll notice also in verse 12 that it singles out the family of David and then the family of Nathan. These families, the family of David and Nathan and Levi and Shimei, David Barron says, these are the aristocratic and privileged lines. These are the kings and the priests who, alas, in times past, often set an evil example to the whole nation, where they will now be foremost in their self-contrition and mourning over the great national sin. Their example for good will now also be followed by all the rest of the people. And so in verse 14, it says, all the families that remain, every family apart, individually, each family repenting, and their wives, even the individuals in the family, repenting. Great sorrow. This is beautiful. You know what I thought of when I was looking at this? I just kept thinking of one statement by Jesus. Blessed are they that mourn, for they shall what? Be comforted. This is the morning of true repentance. It's coming, and they'll be comforted. The Hebrew word mourn means to strike the breast in deep grief, bitter sorrow, true repentance. So the siege, the shielding, and the sorrow culminates in the salvation of Israel. Verse 10 at the beginning, just a simple word of salvation. And I will pour upon the house of David. God never sprinkles. He always pours. I want you to know that. I will pour on the house of David and on the inhabitants of Jerusalem the Spirit. You see, there's the evidence of salvation. God never gives His Spirit to an unbeliever. He pours the Spirit, and He's called the Spirit of grace because that's the motive for which He's given, and the Spirit of supplication, that's the response which He brings. When God pours out His Spirit by grace, we respond in prayer. Zechariah is saying that just as God pours out refreshing showers on thirsty and parched ground, so will He pour out the Spirit of grace and supplication on a repentant, needy Israel, the Spirit of grace. What a great term. Isn't that a beautiful term? It's used in Hebrews 10:29, the Spirit of grace. Joel prophesied this, didn't he? Joel chapter 2, oh yes. Joel said the same thing, essentially. He said, it shall come to pass afterward, I will pour out my Spirit on all flesh. Your sons and daughters will prophesy, your old men dream dreams, your young men see visions. And also on the servants and the handmaids in those days will I pour out my Spirit. Beloved, that prophecy can only be fulfilled here. On the day of Pentecost, when Peter quoted it, they were just getting a little taste of it. But it's a future prophecy. Ezekiel said the same thing. In Ezekiel 36, Ezekiel said, someday God is going to come, and He is going to come to Israel, and He's going to take out their stony heart, and He's going to give them a heart of flesh, and He says, I will give them my Spirit. Salvation. And I can't resist pointing you to the fact that it only happens. Now watch it. It only happens because they look on me whom they have pierced. Who's talking here in this verse? God. God is talking. Do you know who it was on that cross? Who was it? God. Is that a great statement? Now notice, they will look on me whom they have pierced, and they shall mourn for him. You see the Trinity there? In one breath it's me, in another breath it's him. And there God sees himself there in one breath, and in the next breath he sees the incarnate Christ, the Son. Don't let anybody tell you that that wasn't God, that Jesus is any less than God. God says, that was me you pierced. And don't let anybody tell you that the Jews didn't pierce him. They may have used Roman swords, but it was their plotting that got him there. That's all right. That's all right for God, because God can forgive anything, anything, even the murder of the Messiah. And by the way, there isn't anything you've done that He couldn't forgive either. They shall look on me whom they pierced. Remember John 19:37? They took a sword and they pierced him. And then Israel is going to receive salvation. Look at 13:1. In that day there shall be a fountain opened to the house of David and to the inhabitants of Jerusalem for sin and for uncleanness. God's going to wash the nation from its sin. First, they're going to cry, my Lord and my God, when they see Jesus. They're going to realize it was God they pierced. And then God's going to turn the fountain loose and wash them and pour out His Spirit. In any day, in any age, repentance like this kind, true, honest repentance, will lead to the same cleansing. Beloved, can I tell you something? The fountain's open right now. Did you know that? I've been there. Have you? And I've been washed. It's open right now. Paul says today is the day of salvation. And while we as Christians look forward expectantly to the day of national mourning and blessing for Israel, meanwhile, we can tell every Jew and every Gentile that they don't need to wait till then. The fountain's open right now. It's open for you right now.
1: You're listening to Grace to You, the Bible teaching ministry of John MacArthur. John's current series is titled, The Return and Reign of Jesus Christ. Now, friend, as we continue John's look at the return of Christ and the end times, perhaps a question like this has crossed your mind. Why save money? Why invest in life insurance or plan for the distant future if Christ could come back at any moment? Well, let's hear how John answered that question.
2: Because He might not come back in the next moment, or the next 5 years, or the next 10 years, or your lifetime. That would be irresponsible. We do not know when the Lord will come. He says that. Even the Son of Man doesn't know the day or the hour of his coming. And we have to be ready at all times, spiritually ready. And I think even in terms of ministerially ready or service ready, that is to say, we're serving him with the full force of our human powers under the inspiration of the Holy Spirit. We need to be living our life to the fullest in committing ourselves to ministry, the ministry of the gospel, serving the Lord. But at the same time, we don't know when he's going to come. And look, the book of Proverbs is also written by God, and it basically says you need to plan for your future. Mm. You need to save. You need to put money away. The New Testament says somebody who doesn't care for his family is worse than an unbeliever. Mm. Anybody knows you need to provide for your family, and that means now and in the future. The church is even given the responsibility to care for widows whose husband die and leave them destitute, and maybe there's no man in the extended family to care for them. The church takes up their care. So even a church has to have resources on hand to mitigate the problems and the needs of people who are in a desperate situation. We are told even in the New Testament that Paul says, look, I don't want you to have to take a hurry-up offering when I show up. I want you to give systematically in the first day of the week so that when I come, you have some resources there and some extra resources to send to the poor saints in Jerusalem. So whether you're an individual or a church, we're all called to be careful to plan for the future. We want to be reasonable and sensible about that and not foolish.
1: 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And friend, if you look to Grace to You for consistent and clear teaching to help you with decisions in your life, would you let us know? 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Now for the entire Grace to You staff, I'm Phil Johnson. Thanks for joining us today. Be back tomorrow as John MacArthur unpacks God's forgiveness in the future and what that means for you today. It's another half hour of unleashing God's truth one verse at a time on Grace to You.
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14: 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The Christian walk is full of disciplines, the trials, the setbacks, the hard seasons that God uses to shape our faith from the inside out. And today we learn how to handle the blessings, the success, and the recognition that God may bring without letting it go to our heads. You see, when life is going well, it's easy to start believing in our own headlines. But everything we have, our money, our influence, our energy, that all belongs to the Lord. The discipline of distinction is learning to manage His blessings without forgetting who gave them. So today, Pastor Jack teaches that real success isn't wealth or achievement, but a life fully sold out to the kingdom of God. When we let the Lord put a handle on our back, He can pick us up and use everything that we have for His glory. Now with his message called The Discipline of Distinction, here's pastor and Bible teacher Jack Hibbs.
15: In Luke 16:10, Jesus says, He who is faithful in what is least is also faithful in much. Man's inability to manage influence is scary. Adolf Hitler, did not Germany love him? You remember? Do you know history? They loved him. So what happened? Man's inability to manage influence, power, is amazing. It's terrible. Proverbs 28:11, it says, the rich man is wise in his own eyes. And I'm not just talking rich in money, rich in time, rich in influence, rich in fill in the blank. He's wise in his own eyes when he forgets God. Jesus said, but he who is greatest among you, this is awesome. Is this not the spirit of the kingdom? He who is greatest among you, he shall be your servant. And whoever exalts himself will be humbled. And he who humbles himself will be exalted. Man, that sums it up perfectly, isn't it? To exercise the discipline of distinction is to realize, God, I'm yours. I know who I am. And that I was a lost sinner. Now I'm a saved sinner. And I'm asking you to use my life to your glory, God. Another prayer that we pray often is, Lord, establish your authority through us versus, Lord, establish my authority. What a dope. You ain't got any. We don't have any of that. See, Pastor, you clearly don't know who you're talking about. I am the president of the... Oh, listen. You are because God allowed it to be. That's how you got that. We need to be very careful. Jeremiah 45:5 says, seekest thou great things for thyself? Seek them not. Don't pursue them. Why? Daniel chapter 4 is a great reason why. Daniel 4 is amazing. You ought to read it from time to time. It's so exciting. Nebuchadnezzar, you know, you guys all know him. By the way, I believe he's in heaven. I believe the scripture tells us he's in heaven. But Nebuchadnezzar, in verse 30, it says, then the king spoke, saying, as he overlooked his incredible kingdom, Nebuchadnezzar says, is this not the great Babylon that I have built for a royal dwelling by my mighty power and for the honor of my majesty? And while he was speaking those words, then the king's mouth, a voice fell from heaven. King Nebuchadnezzar, to you it is spoken. The kingdom has departed from you. Boom. And he turned into a literal idiot right then and there. For he began to crawl on the ground and scratch. He began to eat grass. And the Bible says for 7 seasons. We don't know if that was basically a year and a half, seasons being months, or 7 years. We don't know. The ruler of the world turned into an idiot when he said, oh, look at what I've done. Hey, we've been to Caesarea by the sea, where Paul, when he was there, he was arrested. They brought him down from Jerusalem to Caesarea. It's a beautiful spot right on the ocean. And the theater has been unearthed. And remember that? Paul was getting ready to give his defense. And Herod comes up there and he's wearing that gold woven thread robe. And the people began to shout, the voice of a god and not a man. He began to speak. Whoa, whoa, whoa. And what's amazing, at the podium where you stand, he was standing facing the crowd. And when he faces the crowd, he's facing east. Historians tell us the sun came up, the sun hit that golden robe, and people began to cry, the voice of a god and not a man. And the Bible says, because he did not give glory to God, he was smitten, struck by God, and worms began to crawl around in his bowels. Can you imagine? I'm the great... Can you imagine? Wow. And he died. Watch out. Boasting, arrogant, proud. Your influence has been given by God. It's not unto us. And then, in my opinion, the most well-balanced, well-adjusted man that's ever lived, the guy saw stuff that we could only dream about. God used him in ways that we could only dream about. And yet, listen to this man. The Apostle Paul wrote to the church at Philippi, chapter 3, but what things were gained to me, these I've counted lost for Christ. Yet indeed, I also count all things lost for the excellence of the knowledge of Christ Jesus my Lord, for whom I have suffered the loss of all things and count them as rubbish, that I may gain Christ and be found in him, not having my own righteousness, which is from the law, but that which is through faith in Christ, the righteousness which is from God by faith, that I may know him and the power of his resurrection and the fellowship of his sufferings, being conformed to his death. You want to be wise? You want to be smart? You want to exercise the discipline of distinction? Look at this man who was famous. Look at this man who was used by God. Look at this man who knew how to handle wealth and poverty. Paul the Apostle. He says, you know what? Out of all that stuff, it doesn't matter what I have and what I don't have. It's all about Jesus. You can't stop someone like that. Fourth, the discipline of distinction is this, is the godly stewardship of success, achievement, accomplishment, exploits. Matthew 6:33 says, seek first the kingdom of God and his righteousness, and all these things shall be added to you. Success. Some people pursue success. That's all they're living for. Listen, I'm going to sound like a dinosaur right now. I understand parents because we get stuck in a groove. We groom our kids to go to Harvard. We groom our kids to go to Stanford, or we groom them. We're working hard. We're working extra hours. We're doing all this stuff to get our kid to a great college or a tremendous university. And listen, on the surface, I know exactly where you're coming from. And then we find out that 88% of the Christian kids who go to universities and colleges lose their faith in the first year because they get eaten alive. They don't know how to defend their faith. Taught all kinds of liberal shenanigans. We hear from the president last night that our kids in school are failing horribly. Out of all the industrialized nations on the earth, the American kid, literally, the longer they stay in school, the data shows the dumber they get. That's a fact. And I was yelling at my TV. He couldn't hear me. I don't know why. But I said what we heard last Sunday, stop teaching them how to put a condom on and have them learn science. Stop teaching them how to figure out if they're, you know, if they have this female leaning this day or a male leaning the next day. Teach them English. What's the deal? Think about it. Our kids are failing, but we have this desire and this commitment. I understand that. And we think success is this. Is it really? You know what? Success for my Lisa and I, our success is going to be, Lord God, by the end of our children's lives. We'll be long gone by then. By the end of our children's lives, will they have lived a faithful, spirit-filled, anointed life for the kingdom of God? I don't care. And listen, soon the world economy will remind you. It doesn't matter how much, well, look, I'm successful. I got this, I got the other thing. That's not success. Not at all. And we've swallowed the bill of goods. No, true success is seeking God's kingdom. Asking God tonight, Lord, what do you want me to do? How do you want me to breathe? Where do you want me to go? Man, you Christians, you're talking like you've been all sold out. That's exactly what I'm talking about. Being totally sold out. When we're sold out for him, listen, we don't have to worry about influence. We won't have to worry about wealth. We won't have to worry about these other things because it's all about him. And think about that. Literally, a friend of mine in Texas was building a church. They put a drill in the ground to lay the pylons for their parking structure. The trucks were there, the drivers were there, they're drilling down in the ground, and they're ramming cement pillars down in the ground, okay? Boom, psh, oil. They struck oil. Well, you know, you should give that to the National Satan's Academy. A church struck oil. And then people were debating, is that even enough? Can they keep it? Should they be able to keep it? They're a church. It was their land. No, let's just give it to Satan. Is that amazing? Think about how weird that is. Now, the world would say, that's success. We want it. It's not success. Success is what they do with the money that the oil brings. Will it glorify God or not? That's success. Psalm 25, 9, the humble, he guides in justice, and the humble, he teaches his way. What a great thing, huh? Stewardship, responsibility, success. Jesus said in Matthew 13, 23, but he who received seed on the good ground is he who hears the word and understands it and who indeed bears fruit and produces some 100-fold, some 60, and some 30. Wow. In my opinion, I think I've got God's heart on this matter. This is the key to success. God's not against success. In fact, I think success comes from God. But here's how it's managed. Here's the distinction, and it's discipline. Psalm 34:18 says, the Lord is near to those who have a broken heart and saves such as have a contrite spirit. I've known people like that. I mean, I've never met them, but I feel like I know them. I read a lot of dead guys' mail. People who have died a long time ago, I read their mail. I read George Washington's mail. You can get it in libraries. You can go read it. They're great reading the old guys. Who lets you read their mail anymore? The old guys do. George Washington. Benjamin Franklin, Thomas Jefferson, and John Adams, and Dr. Benjamin Rush, all of them got together and said, you know what, we're going to spend this much money of the national budget each year to have Bibles printed up and distributed to the American Indians. When's the last time you heard that in American history class? Man, to me, that's awesome. That's success.
6: 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And now, let's get back to today's message. Once again, here's Pastor Jack.
15: And then number five, we'll do this. We'll end with this one. It's vitality. A godly stewardship of vitality. Vitality, by that I mean energy, health, vigor. It's defined as well-being. Vitality, your life, the full package of who you are. Now listen, this is most often a young man's or a young woman's danger, vitality. I'm going to try to be really serious about this. It is a serious issue, but it seems kind of funny sometimes. The vitality, now that you're older, for some of us are older, we're smarter now. We're wiser. But now we don't have the energy to implement these great wise things we know. So we watch people go by and we're just like, wow, you know, that guy's going to go over there and fall right off the end of that cliff. But I'm too tired to tell him, so. You know what I'm saying? It's just kind of funny. When you're young, you do the craziest things. Let's stay up all night. For what? I don't know. Let's just do it. Imagine if that vitality and the vitality that you and I have, no matter what age we're at or whatever physical condition we're in, is used for the glory of God. Can you imagine if the young people jumped up and said, let's stay up all night. What are you going to do? We're going to pray and worship and sing, and we're going to go down to the truck stop and hand out tracts all night long. Now you're talking. Now you're talking. Using the God-given vitality that you have to the glory of God. Lamentations 3:27 is awesome. It says, it is good for a man to bear the yoke while he is young. You know what that means? Let them suffer. I mean that affectionately. Let them, I mean it. I'm being serious now. Let them suffer. Let them feel the yoke of labor and sweat and long hours and back-breaking detail, digging trenches, you know, going door to door, handing those things out, making the calls. You want to know why? You want to know why it's great? We've sheltered our kids from that. We've actually, with good intentions, did the wrong thing, and we've hindered them. We hamstrung them. Because for those of us who were brought up having to pull our weight, built into us an integrity. How long is that going to take? 4 hours. Well, let's get started. Versus now, how long is that going to take? 4 hours. Oh, man, really? I don't know. Really? I mean, come on, well. Think about it. To dig in. To make it work. Vitality. In ministry, we give up too soon. Every Christian should be serving in the particular home church that they reside in. But if somebody says, well, you know, this or that, or sit down or wait or do this, fill out the paperwork, we give up too soon. No, listen, we need to stay at it. Listen, a young man, a young woman, they'll stay at other things with vigor. Why not the Lord? Paul said it this way, Philippians 4:11. Now that I speak in regard of need, I have learned in whatever state, even California, I am to be content. I know how to be abased and I know how to abound. I'll define that in a moment. Everywhere and in all things, I have learned. That's it. I've learned, says the apostle, both to be full and to be hungry. Listen, we all know what it's like to be full. Have we learned how to handle hunger? There's a discipline to handling hunger. Both to abound and to suffer need. I can do all things through Christ who strengthens me. That's awesome. The word learned means this, to come into the place of understanding. The word abased means to be pushed down or to be depressed into a mold or to be humiliated. Paul says, I know how to be humiliated. Think of the value of that. We teach our young people. Well, you know, we shelter them. We can't let them be humiliated. Listen, there's a value to being humiliated. I'm not going to give you the details. I know what that's like growing up. And I tell you what, the stuff I went through as a kid, maybe it would have put me in a nut house. Now as a Christian, I wouldn't have changed a thing. I wouldn't change a thing. Why? Because I survived that stuff. Listen, I survived it without Jesus. I say knowing him. I didn't know him then. He got me through it. And now that I am a Christian, I know he got me through it. And if that happened to me when I was 9 years old and then 16 years old, then what does it matter to me if it happens when I'm 53 years old? I'll survive. I'm going to make it. It's not a problem. Valuable lessons to learn. And the word abound means to have absolute over superabundance of quantity and quality. We'll end with this. As a Christian, God wants you and I, whatever you and I have, if it's the air we're breathing or the nickel in our pocket, everything in between, I want you to leave this church with this thought in your head forevermore. In fact, On your back, think of your body having a handle on it. Years ago, I did a men's retreat, and I took this little guy we used to use in the parking lot. I forgot what I called him back then. But it doesn't matter. It's a little plastic guy, and he held a flag. He's lime green, had a little helmet on. He's a little traffic guy. And it said, like, he's like this, a little silhouette. This is like slow. And he had a handle on the back. I took that guy, I took him to a men's retreat. And I said, man, this is a Christian right here. This little piece of plastic's been born again. It has a handle, and whatever I choose to do, that I can pick him up, move him all around. I can set him anywhere. He doesn't complain. He's totally obedient. I can grab that handle and move him around anyway. He's out there in the rain, in the heat, right there. Think about you as a Christian. The nickel I have in my pocket, the breath that I'm breathing, the car that I have, the burger that I'm eating, everything. If you begin to see everything as part of the tool, you're the tool. And whatever he brings into your life becomes part of that tool. And notice how much stuff gets done that has a handle on it. You can build cities. You can build worlds. And I want to see all of us have a handle on our back. There's nothing like it. And we'll be exercising the discipline of distinction. Let God exalt you because you've been faithful. Just use it to the glory of God. Pastor Jack, what if I work hard at my company and God blesses it and it makes $1 trillion? Use it to the glory of God. Well, Pastor Jack, what if I do this thing and I've got all this energy and all this vitality and I don't have any money, but I want to do this and I want to do that. And use it to the glory of God. Let's pray right now. Father, I ask you, Lord, in Jesus' name for these people, for me included, us together, that you, Lord, would fasten upon us as it were a handle. That, Lord, from this moment on, maybe in the spirit realm popping up from each chair around this place tonight, is your people, your dear one praying, Lord, use me, put a handle on my back, God. Take everything I have and cause the discipline of distinction to be active in my life. That, Lord, if you want to use me, if it causes notoriety, if it causes wealth, if it causes whatever, success, vitality, on it goes. God, may it be solely to your glory. May I keep my hands off of it. And may you, Lord, multiply our influence, my influence, this church's influence for the glory of God. Tonight, as we end this, if you don't know Jesus Christ personally, I just want you to know tonight that you are missing out on finding out what your life is all about. If you don't know Jesus tonight, you need to say yes to him. He died on the cross for your sins and mine. He rose again from the grave to set us free. And many of us in this room are free. Are you free tonight? Do you know what it's like to have your sins forgiven you? You can ask Jesus right now to come into your life and to wash your sins away. Talk to him in the silence of your soul. You can say, Lord God, I sinned against you and I'm sorry. And I ask you to forgive me. You tell him about it. And you give your heart to Christ tonight and ask him to forgive you, and he will. And allow him to put a handle on your back to use your life. Father, we thank you, Lord. Tonight as we leave this building, may we be energized, spirit-filled, to be dynamos for the kingdom of God. In Jesus' name, and all God's people said, amen.
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17: This is Carol Platt Liebau for townhall.com. In Trump v. Slaughter, the Supreme Court has issued one of the most important administrative law decisions in years. It overrules a famous precedent called Humphrey's executor, which had protected some independent agency commissioners from being fired by the president. President Trump removed two members of the Federal Trade Commission over policy disagreements. But federal law says commissioners can be fired only for inefficiency, neglect of duty, or misconduct. So the fired commissioners sued. The Supreme Court held that the statutory limits on presidential removal violate the Constitution's separation of powers. And the court was right. If public officials exercise executive power but answer to no elected president on matters of policy, they're no longer accountable to the voters. That creates an unelected governing class, an oligarchy, really, that's protected by law. And that's fundamentally un-American.
18: I'd like to tell you about a man named Phineas who, as a child, survived the Holocaust. 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Today, Phineas is in his 80s. He can no longer stand on his own or even leave his home to receive medical care. And when sirens sound and missiles fall, he doesn't have the time or the strength to reach safety. 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
18: When Abraham Lincoln was elected president in 1860, America stood on the edge of collapse. Over the next 4 years, the Civil War claimed more than 700,000 lives and tested whether our republic could endure. As the war drew to a close, Lincoln looked beyond victory. He looked toward healing. In his second inaugural address, he challenged the nation, "Let us strive on to bind up the nation's wounds, to achieve and cherish a just and lasting peace." Lincoln understood that preserving the greatest experiment in self-government required more than winning a war. It required the character to restore what had been broken. More than 160 years later, America still faces division. The question is not whether we'll disagree. The question is whether we still have the wisdom and the character to heal together.
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22: With SRN News, I'm Keith Peters in Washington. A federal judge is rejecting the Justice Department's attempt to get names of 2020 election workers in Fulton County, Georgia.
23: The Justice Department in April obtained a grand jury subpoena seeking the names and personal contact information of county employees and volunteer poll workers. The county argued the subpoena was overly broad and meant to target and harass President Donald Trump's opponents. In its ruling Tuesday, U.S. District Judge William Ray called the subpoena unreasonable. I'm Lisa Dwyer.
22: On Wall Street, a down day as the Dow Jones Industrial Average dropped 130 points. The NASDAQ Composite Index lower by 302, with the S&P 500 declining by 33 points. 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
0: I had an exciting week this week because I had an opportunity to meet with a guy that discipled me in college that I hadn't seen since I was in college. It's been about 25 or 30 years since we've spent time together, and he happened to be here at the church and was hearing about his life and what he was doing, and I was telling him, kind of catching him up over the last 25, 30 years of what's happened with me. And at the time, when I was in college, I went from kind of having one foot in the world and 1 foot with Jesus to kind of transitioning to really going all in with Jesus, and he played a pretty significant role in that. So we talked a lot about different stories. And I reminded him of the time that he invited me to come share the gospel with a guy on campus that was in a different fraternity. And I remember the feeling I had even all those years ago where I'm saying yes, but I don't want to go, because even at that time, it kind of felt to me like it's a little presumptive just to go tell somebody that you're a Christian and that they're not. And can we really do this?

standing outside, and I was watching him do that. I'm like, I can do that. I'm like, do you have any more of those little booklets? He said, yeah, I got a couple. So I took a couple, and I called my friend who I knew was asking me spiritual questions, and I set up a time to have lunch with him at the Illinois Student Union. So we went there, and I walked him through the same thing that Andy had just walked the other guy through. And we got to the end, and I said, do you want to trust Christ? And he's like, yeah, what do I do? I'm like, I don't know. So... So we turned the page, and then thank goodness there was a prayer there. And I'm like, I think we pray this prayer. And I'm like, why don't you read that? So he prayed that, and then I prayed for him, and he was a Christian. And I started to watch him grow. And I'm like, that's easy. I mean, I could even do that. And so God birthed in my heart just a fervency for the gospel because I started watching people's lives change. And before my senior year, I was going to room with a friend of mine. We had been in the same fraternity, but we were living in an apartment off campus. And I was really starting to walk with the Lord. And rumor had it during the summer that he was not only doing drugs, but was going to start selling them and wanted to use our apartment as a potential place to sell drugs out of. And I knew that growing in the Lord, that wasn't going to be helpful to me. And so I remember talking to Andy, and I'm like, what do I do? He's like, we should pray for him. I'm like, okay, that sounds like a good idea. And so he would come down to my apartment, and we would pray every morning for a half an hour. And just so you know, at the time, praying for 3 to 5 minutes for me seemed like a long time to pray. But we'd pray for a half an hour. We'd pray for everything that God was doing in his life and who he was meeting, and pray protection over him and pray that somebody would lead him to Christ and that he had the opportunity to know Jesus. Well, sure enough, that fall he came back and he started watching me have Bible studies in our apartment and started asking me one night, so what do you believe? So I'm like, I know how to do this now. I'm like, hey, I got this little book. You want me to read it to you? And he's like, dude, I know how to read myself. And so he took it from me. And he went back into his bedroom, and a few days passed, and nothing really happened. And so finally I asked him, I'm like, hey, did you ever read that booklet that I gave you? He said, yeah, sure did, dog. He goes, that was what I've been looking for my whole life. He goes, I prayed that prayer in the back of the book and trusted Jesus. And I said, you're just telling me this now? And so we hugged, and you know, God was doing great things. And God began just to birth this idea in my heart that I can pray for people, and then I have the ability to share the gospel with people, and people's lives can change. And even when I got into ministry and didn't know what the heck I was doing, I just started praying because I knew that God would get a hold of people and that he would lead them to himself if I was willing to share with them. Because I believe that God wants all of us to have that experience, and nothing quite grows your faith like being able to share the gospel of Jesus Christ. I mean, think about this. If today I told you, I'm not preaching today, but there are several charter buses out there, and we're going to have you all board them, and we're going to take you to several undisclosed places in the city, far away from here. And once you've shared the gospel with 3 different people, we will let you back on the bus and bring you back to Brave. Otherwise, you're on your own, right? If that were the case, your prayer life would increase significantly. And your desire to understand the gospel and how to share it would increase significantly. Like, if God really had that requirement in me, I might want to learn how to pray and how to do that. Well, let me tell you, you are Jesus Christ's witnesses, and he wants you to know what the gospel is. He wants you to pray for other people, and he wants that to be foundational in your life. And if you ever want to know why that's so important, we're going to talk about the primacy of prayer for the lost today, the prioritization of prayer for the lost. And if you ever want to know how to do that or how to grow in that, then I believe God has a word for you today. Would you open up your Bible to 1 Timothy chapter 2? We're going to look at verses 1 through 8. I'll read them, and then we'll ask and answer 4 questions regarding the priority of praying for the lost. Listen to the word. He says this, first of all, then, I urge that entreaties and prayers, petitions and thanksgiving be made on behalf of all men, for kings and all who are in authority, so that we may lead a tranquil and quiet life in all godliness and dignity. This is good and acceptable in the sight of God our Savior, who desires all men to be saved and to come to the knowledge of the truth. For there is one God and one mediator also between God and men, the man, Jesus Christ, who gave himself as a ransom for all, the testimony given at the proper time. For this I was appointed a preacher and an apostle. I am telling the truth, I am not lying, as a teacher of the Gentiles in faith and truth. Therefore, I want men in every place to pray, lifting up holy hands without wrath or dissension. And here in those 8 verses, we're really going to see the priority of prayer for the lost. Really, it's evangelistic praying. And how do we do that? And I know these are 2 different disciplines in the church that often get lost. Some people feel like, well, I don't know that I have the gift of evangelism, so maybe I'm off the hook, or I don't really enjoy praying. But I'm telling you, this is primary and a priority for what every church needs to be. What you see in these 8 verses, if you're checking out a church, or you move to a new city and you're walking into a church, or you're just doing a test to see, is this church really doing what God says? We're going to take a look at 4 things this morning as we ask and answer 4 questions.

0: values that every church should be and every church should have. And the first question we're going to ask is, what's our priority? I mean, there's so many things we can be doing in a church, from children's ministry to men's ministry to women's ministry to small groups to all these different things that we can do. What's our priority? And the answer to that is this: it's the prayers of God's people for all people. That's the prayer. Now, before I get started this morning, I should have said this earlier. There's a lot of different ways that we can understand the Bible. And sometimes the biblical writers use a kind of structure. And this structure I see in this text is called a chiasm, which just means that really verses 1 and 8, verses 2 and 7, verses 3 and 6, and verses 4 and 5 really come together. And so the way that I'm going to teach this morning is a little different than walking through all 8 verses right in order, which we could do. That's fine. I'm putting verses 1 and 8 together. So those are going to be together. Then 2 and 7, then 3 and 6, then 4 and 5. And really 4 and 5 is the highlight of what all this passage is about, which is the gospel, bookended by prayer. And that's where we're going here. So just so you know, so the greatest priority in the church is the prayers of God's people for all people. Notice what Paul says. First of all, then. He's telling Timothy, as we get started and as you're helping lead in this church, first of all, like priority number one, here's what it is. I urge that entreaties and prayers, petitions and thanksgivings be made on behalf of how many men?
1: All.
0: That means we're called to pray for everybody. Now, let me just be clear on this. I don't know what percentage of the population is saved. I don't know. The Lord knows those who are His. Here's what I do know from the Sermon on the Mount. There are far more people on the wide road on their way to hell than there are on the narrow road on their way to heaven. So whatever percentage you want to say, whether you say 40% are Christian or whether you say more like 10% are Christian, which is probably where I am, there's more people on their way to hell according to Jesus than there are on their way to heaven. Which means we're not just called to pray for the saints, which the Bible makes clear. We're called to pray for one another. Did you know that? We're called to pray for each other in our singleness, in our marriages, with our kids, with our jobs, with our homes, with our neighbors. We're called to pray for one another, but we're also called to pray for all men. That means we're called to pray for all people. That means all people everywhere. Now, this should not come as a surprise to us, because if you study the life of Jesus, what was He known for? He was known for prayer. I mean, Mark 1:35 says, very early in the morning, while it was still dark, Jesus got up and went to solitary places where there He prayed. Sometimes the disciples were looking for Him. We couldn't find you. He was praying. Even the first picture we get of Jesus after His birth narratives in the Gospels is when His family was in Jerusalem and they were traveling back to Galilee. And on the way, they realized Jesus wasn't with them. So Mary and Joseph had to turn around, go back to Jerusalem. And where did they find Jesus? They found Him in the temple. And what did He say? Did you not know that I needed to be in my Father's house?
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0: Even the first picture we get of Jesus after His birth narratives in the Gospels is when His family was in Jerusalem and they were traveling back to Galilee. And on the way, they realized Jesus wasn't with them. So Mary and Joseph had to turn around, go back to Jerusalem. And where did they find Jesus? They found Him in the temple. And what did He say? Did you not know that I needed to be in my Father's house? I mean, Jesus prayed His whole ministry. After He fed the 5,000, He went up on a mountainside. He prayed before He walked to them on water. When He selected His apostles, out of all the disciples He had, and He selected 12, He stayed up all night long in prayer. You ever wonder why? I mean, Jesus is God. He had a hotline. How long does it take to download 12 names? I mean, 30 seconds? I think He got the names of all the disciples and then stayed up all night saying, oh my goodness, if these are the 12, I better start praying for them, right? I mean, even in the Garden of Gethsemane, when he was praying to his Father, not just because he was going to endure physical torture and torment, but because all the sin of the world was going to be placed on him and he'd be separated in his relationship with his Father for the first time in eternity, he was praying to his Father, you know, let this cup pass if there's any other way, but not my will, but your will be done, Dad. And even as he's on the cross, what was he doing? He was praying to his Dad, saying, Father, forgive them, for they know not what they do. I mean, if you study the life of Jesus, you know he had a heart to pray with his Father, right? So much so that out of all the things we have recorded in Scripture, the only thing we have recorded of his disciples that they really wanted to know how to do was, Lord, teach us to pray. Prayer should be primary in every single church. A prayerless church is a church that is declaring their independence of Jesus Christ, wanting to get work done. The most important meeting we have is our first Tuesday prayer meeting. You can say Brave Church is my home. You can come here. We are so glad you're here. If you're not here on first Tuesday, you really don't understand what we're about. We are a church that prays. Our staff prays. When we meet for elders, we pray. We are a praying church. I would say all churches to some extent pray, but not all give intentionality to prayer. Prayer is our dependence upon the Lord for him to get done what he wants to get done. So first of all, he's talking about entreaties. He's talking about prayers, petitions. Really what entreaties are, when we're taking a look at the word entreaties, those are pleas or requests, like God help with this. Prayer is a general word for prayer. Petitions are intercessions. It's saying all different kinds of prayer and thanksgiving, meaning we're thanking God for the people that we're praying for. Now, why is this so important? Because what happens oftentimes, especially in Bible teaching churches that are strong on truth, the more you understand God's moral fences and what he wants, we begin to think of the world as us versus them. But what we have to realize is God wants us to pray for everybody. We're called to pray for the world. The people God brings in your life that annoy you, the people that aren't living for Christ that annoy you, God put them in your life so that you would pray for them. When we talk about politicians here in a minute, when we talk about anybody else that's doing things, let me just tell you something. Non-Christians are supposed to live like non-Christians. Non-Christians don't have the same moral code that you have. They can't act like you act. They can't do what you do. It's impossible to live the Christian life without Christ. If you don't have the Holy Spirit in your life, you can't do it. You can't tell a non-Christian, don't swear. It's impossible for them. If they like to swear, they can't just stop. They don't have the power to stop. Does that make sense? So here's what God tells us. He tells us, pray for everybody on behalf of all men. Jump down to verse 8. As he bookends this passage, therefore I want the men in every place to pray. Okay, let's just get real for a minute. What should church be known for? Praying men. Men that pray, men that seek the face of God. How well are we doing as a culture? I don't know many places where men pray. I'd been in ministry for 4 years. I was 28 years old before a group of men ever gathered around me, laid hands on me and prayed, and I wept. I'd never experienced that. I grew up in church my whole life. That's an indictment. Men should be leading the charge of praying for the world. That's our job, men. Did you know that? That means praying for the church. That means praying for our spouses. That means praying for our families. That means praying for everybody. How are we to do it? Notice what it says here. Therefore, I want men in every place to pray. How? Lifting up holy hands without wrath and dissension. Means men, we're called to pray without having animosity towards one another. We're to pray and not be in fights with one another. We're to pray because we want what Jesus wants in the church and in our families and in our communities. And how are we to pray? Lifting up holy hands. Now, some may say, well, that's metaphoric, and that means we need to be doing the work that God wants us to do and living holy, and that's totally true. But in the Old Testament, they pray by lifting up holy hands. Now, just as an example, if you are physically able this morning and you're a male, could you raise both hands above your head like this? Okay? I know some of you played sports. You might have a rotator cuff. You might have to do one of these. I get it, right? Now, for some people, they come to church, and here's what a lot of guys saying. Guys, I get it. I'm just not the hand-raising type. I'm just not the hand-raising type. Now, let me tell you something. If a police officer pulled you over and you had broken the law and he said, hands up, you wouldn't respond, well, I'm just not the hand-raising type. I promise you. And some of you that aren't the hand-raising type, I've seen you at concerts and sporting events, and you are the hand-raising type. It's just that in church, here's what happens. I know the church I grew up in, if I would have done this in our church, every eye in the whole church would have looked, because I'd have been the only person raising my hands. And I would have felt like it was showy and I was drawing attention to myself. You know what it means to raise holy hands? It's an act of surrender. It means, Lord, I don't care about anything else but you, just your will be done. And you've called me as a man to lead in the church, and I just want to pray for the church. And I want to pray for the people in the church. I want your will to be done. And Lord, I give up. I don't care what anybody thinks about me. I only care about you. That's what it means. And this is why it's primary in the church that not only men, but women and boys and girls, what we're praying. If there's anything going on in the church, people would say, I know that church prays. They're serious about prayer. They're serious about seeing the work of God. And oh, by the way, if you study revival in any increment and you want to know anything about revival, it always starts in prayer. Like, you can't jump. Like, oftentimes we talk about Acts 2 and how fired up we are. Look, the Holy Spirit came and tongues of fire rested on their heads. And look at how awesome it was. And people were getting saved by the thousands. Well, read Acts 1. What were they doing? They were in an upper room for days on end doing what? Praying. Study any revival in the history of the church and you have a group of people desperate for God to move who are praying. Yeah, we love to read about the fruit of it, but the root of it and the reason of it is that God's people pray. And I want to tell you something. When you pray, God moves. Well, he's sovereign. I don't think he's going to change his mind. He moves. Things change when you pray. Make no mistake about it. And that's why the prayers of God's people need to be primary. Prayers of God's people need to be primary. I was thinking about this scripture. It just grabbed me this week when I was preparing. It's in Matthew chapter 21. It's also in the Gospel of Mark, but Matthew chapter 21 and verse 12. When I was thinking about Jesus, I mean, there's one scene in the Bible that just doesn't seem to fit all the other caricatures we have of Jesus. I mean, Precious Moments hasn't grabbed this one yet. Nobody seems to want to talk about this one, but this is one where Jesus is in the temple, the most holy place, and he's so upset and angry that he starts overturning the money changers, throwing tables around. In John's gospel, it says he made a cord of three strands and is whipping things around, driving people out of the temple and telling them to get out. And when they're asking him why he's so upset, he goes, get out of here. My Father's house is to be called a house of prayer, but you've made it a den of robbers. What was he saying? He was saying in the temple, what was going on, instead of people having to grow their sacrifice, their little lamb that they had to bring and cart it into Jerusalem to offer it, they said, let's make it easier for the people. We'll just grow the animals for them here, and then they can just come bring us money and buy it. That way they don't have to take care and make it a real sacrifice for God. And oh, more than that, we can charge them a little extra, and that way we can profit on it. So what was going on in the temple at the time was when religious people were profiting in the name of God to make worship and sacrifice easy for his people, rather than for people who were lost to come seek the face of his dad. And it made him so angry, he drove people out. Why? Because what's the house of God supposed to be? It's supposed to be a place for anybody, anywhere, at any time that wants to come and seek the face of God and be able to have a relationship with him. Amen? That's what we're talking about. That's why it's a priority. It's not an additional thing. It's not the, well, maybe someday we'll look at this. James 5:16, James says that the prayer of a righteous man can availeth much. Ephesians 6:18, at the end of putting on all the armor of God, tells him to pray in the Spirit for everything. And even in Acts chapter 6 and verse 4, when the church started going, and we read about the church, and you're like, man, I wish I could have been back part of that church. It was awesome. There's no fights or anything. Yeah, until you get to Acts chapter 6. And then we got a food distribution problem, and we got Greeks and we got Hebrew widows fighting with each other. And so we got all these women upset because they're not getting the right amount of food. So we got a physical problem. We got a racial problem. We got all these problems in the church. And the apostles say this, that's a problem. So appoint 7 men filled with the Spirit because we got to take care of that problem. But as for us, we're going to devote ourselves to prayer and the ministry of the word. What were they saying? It's a big deal. It's a problem. I get it. But there's no problem bigger than our prayers and proclaiming the word of God. Nothing's more important than that in the church. I mean, make no mistake about it. And so oftentimes in church, we use prayer as like an addendum. So we structure and strategize the next 5 to 10 years. We tell God what we're doing, where we're going. We do it individually in our families, where we're going to live, what job we're going to have. And then we pray as if God just bless my desires. That is not prayer. Prayer is us being on our knees or our face or walking with our hands above or walking around telling God, my life is your life. Our church is your church. You show us what you want. We'll realign our lives and our desires and our expectations with what you want, and we'll do it your way. When a church does that, God moves in power. And I want to be part of a church where God moves in power, and I think he is. But the prayers of God's people for all people. All people. Prayers of God's people for all people. And men, we're called to lead that charge. Tuesday night, I don't know what you have going on, but it's not more important than what we have going on here, I promise you. Pray about it. Ask the Lord, hey, Lord, I can lead my family to church and pray and seek your face, or I can do this. What do you think is more important? And just follow his lead. There may be a time you have something else more important, but I can't think of anything more important in our lives than seeking the face of the Lord. I just can't. And that's what he's saying here. Paul is telling his protege, Timothy, make sure that prayer is the priority. Second is this, who and what should we be praying for? Who should we be praying for and what should we be praying for? And here's the answer. The passion for lost people and God-appointed leaders who will answer that call. We want to pray for a passion for lost people and God-appointed leaders who answer the call. Notice what he says. Who are we to pray for? Verse 2. For kings and all who are in authority. Stop. We don't have any kings in our culture, but you're not off the hook. Think about all those who are in authority. We have a president, a vice president, a speaker of the house, senators, congressmen, congresswomen, governor, mayors, elected officials. What are we called to do? Pray for them.
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4: Shalom, beloved. 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We have to stop running. We have to face what it is that's tormenting us, and by the grace of God, break it off us and crush it under our feet. 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I want to encourage you, become self-aware, stop running, and remain still in the Lord, and you're going to grow in power.
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11: Welcome to the second half hour, Seculo. Rick Grinnell is going to be joining us in the next segment. Phone lines are open for you at 1-800-684-3110. We are talking about not just John Fetterman saying, hey, quit pushing these communists. This is what happens. You push these radicals and they end up, you know, having a lot of issues. Of course, Graham Plattner is one of them who is now looking like is going to be forced to step down. I mean, not forced, but we'll have to make the decision based upon political pressure, including even now Bernie Sanders, who was one of his biggest supporters, now saying, yeah, I think it's time. It's time for him to step down. He just, as we've been on the air, called for that. Let's actually hear from John Fetterman, though, so those who are just watching us can hear what he said earlier. And this, again, was on the news just yesterday. Again, let's hear from John Fetterman.
12: I refuse to overlook that. But honestly, I would really call Bernie Sanders to apologize for pushing this kind of predator. More than anyone, he helped him elect and now apologize to the victims. So I don't know why you want to keep pushing these kinds of people. Maybe he should consider set a few out and stop pushing these kind of communists.
13: Remember when, if you were a conservative and you were concerned about socialism, the rise of socialism, or how dare you if you even went so far as to say communist? You would be mocked, ridiculed by the media.
11: Laughed at.
13: How dare you? They're so ridiculous over there. In reality, though, now you're having a member of the Democrat Party. And what I would argue is probably one of the more traditional Democrats in the party is saying, stop pushing communist on us. It is just one of the things I don't think would have been in my bingo card of 2026. But here we are, because that's what they're pushing. That is what you see with these three very radical individuals in New York that have won their primaries and will go on almost certainly to be members of the House of Representatives. We see that in Colorado in the Denver district. Once again, defeating a 30-year incumbent who is endorsed by the Congressional Progressive Caucus and Prema Jayapal. That is about as liberal as you can get. She had the endorsement. And the Democrat voters there said, no, we want to go one step further. That was an individual who said the USA deserved 9/11, had it coming, and a litany of other things. We played that where it was one of the more bizarre acceptance speeches after winning the primary, because it was filled with like rage. The candidate was screaming in an angry tone, not a triumphant, hey, we just won. I'm about to be a member of the House of Representatives come November. It was rageful, but with like party air horns that they would play after her statements of, we will end genocide in Palestine. It is such a bizarre world that we are living in.
14: What was that, Will? What was that? DJ Will over here.
13: DJ Will, you missed that. You missed the triumphant win of the socialist in Colorado. I know you were not tuned in while you were out of office to the primaries in Florida.
14: Issues going on with Gators. That was all the news.
13: That is a thing that happened.
14: Yeah, that was a lot of news. It was all Gator talk. Hey, phone lines are open for you. In the next segment, we're going to hear from Rick Grinnell. Then I'm going to take all the calls. So if you're on hold right now, I will get to you. Just hold on just a few minutes, and we will do our best to get to as many calls as we can. We still got two or three lines open right now. 1-800-684-3110. 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And by the way, if you decide to become a champion, your first gift is doubled. 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But if you go directly to ACLJ.org/USA, not only your gift be doubled, you're going to get that gift from us, that challenge coin, that cooler bag. Be a part of the ACLJ family right now. I encourage you. The ACLJ is doing a lot of incredible work today. And look, we're halfway to Christmas, and we're already starting to hear about some small town issues, big town issues that are dealing with nativity scenes and all of those things as those permits start to get filed. I know it's hard to think. It's so hot outside that we're going to start dealing with that. But that's what the ACLJ does. We stick on it. Go right now to ACLJ.org/USA.
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19: When Abraham Lincoln was elected president in 1860, America stood on the edge of collapse. Over the next 4 years, the Civil War claimed more than 700,000 lives and tested whether our republic could endure. As the war drew to a close, Lincoln looked beyond victory. He looked toward healing. In his second inaugural address, he challenged the nation, "Let us strive on to bind up the nation's wounds, to achieve and cherish a just and lasting peace." Lincoln understood that preserving the greatest experiment in self-government required more than winning a war. It required the character to restore what had been broken. More than 160 years later, America still faces division. The question is not whether we'll disagree. The question is whether we still have the wisdom and the character to heal together.
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13: Welcome back to Seculo. We are joined now by Rick Grinnell. And Rick, the president has now landed in Ankara, Turkey for the NATO summit that is happening there. There's a lot of news out there about it. But top line, what do you think the president's goal is for this NATO summit? As it's being hosted by Erdogan in Turkey, and we've seen a lot of news about NATO in the recent weeks.
21: Look, Turkey has been a NATO ally of the United States since 1952. We've gone through a lot of iterations with them. Most people will tell you that the Turks in Brussels at NATO headquarters are extremely professional, and they participate fully in NATO exercises. We have a base, a United States base in Turkey. So I'm actually somebody who believes that we should keep the Turks close. They are a vital part of NATO. They have an incredible military, and they also have been very helpful with us in terms of dealing with Russia. President Erdogan is someone who can really help us make progress with the Russians, and we need to utilize that. They are a Muslim country along with Albania. There are two Muslim countries in NATO. And I think that we can be safer as Americans when we utilize our allies within NATO to help us out.
13: Well, and I think Erdogan isn't necessarily ideologically on the same plane as the United States. But what we've seen is the ability for President Trump and someone like Erdogan, who is a strongman leader, more of an Islamist leader than probably many of us would be comfortable with having, definitely having as our leader here. But we've seen the president be able to work with someone like that. And I think that also going back to the first term, I mean, I remember you were the one who greeted Pastor Brunson on the tarmac when we were able to free him. It was the work of the ACLJ, but ultimately because it was gotten to the president of the United States who was able to work with someone like Erdogan. That is not, it wasn't the specialty of the Obama administration of getting individuals that were being persecuted or American citizens out of strongman countries unless we gave them pallets full of cash, let's say, as they did with the Iranians. It shows that the ability of that that negotiation style. What do we see this week? The Chinese government released an American citizen, or not an American citizen, sorry, a Chinese national that was being held for operating underground church networks and was able to come back to the United States, where he has family and is able to be safe here. That is showing that it takes a negotiator like President Trump to deal with strong men, whether it be President Xi or a NATO ally like Erdogan. And we see that when you go into a summit like this, that is the type of leader that can get results when there are contentious issues.
21: Yeah, look, I have a very sophisticated view. I shouldn't say sophisticated. I'd say a complicated, multi-level view of foreign
13: policy. I will say you have a sophisticated view. You can be humble about it.
21: I didn't mean it as sophisticated as condescending. I meant it as a complex, maybe that's the better word.
13: Right.
21: A view of foreign policy. And here's my view. One of the reasons I decided to jump on President Trump in 2016 when he was running is because he has this viewpoint of America first. Let's put our national security and our interests first. We don't control other countries' policies. We don't sign off on everything they do. And therefore, it's complicated. Turkey has had a long, complicated foreign policy over the last couple of decades. That's not always our business. We can pressure them because we're NATO allies. I certainly understand that they have a complicated relationship with Israel, and I wish that they could improve on that relationship. But my view is, what do we do what's best for America? And what's best for America is to have a NATO ally like Turkey, a strong NATO ally that is committed to be in partnership with us. Now, over the years, we have had a policy in the United States government to push Turkey away. I don't think we should do that. I think we should bring them close and have incrementalism. Are they perfect? No, not one of our allies is perfect. We're not even perfect. But the idea that we're going to shove them aside and be purists about it, I reject that idea. I want incrementalism. I want to keep people close, keep countries close, keep our partners close, so that we can make improvements like what you referred to with Pastor Brunson. It's the same with the UK, I would say, is, you know, the UK denied us access to bases when we were doing our Iran policy. So did Italy. But we need to keep them close to be able to produce in the future policies and moments that are better for the United States. We don't sign off on other countries' entire foreign policies. We are looking at this as to say what's best for the United States.
13: Well, and I think that's what's so important for the listeners of this broadcast and supporters to be able to hear nuance from you, from people here at the ACLJ, because in a world where headlines are what most people consume, being able to actually dig in beyond just a binary choice of, you know, Erdogan good or Erdogan bad. And that's not really the way the world operates. And when we can dig into these issues for an extended amount of time, you're getting something here on Seculo that you're not hearing anywhere else. It also may not be sometimes the mainstream narrative that even within the Republican Party or conservative ideology, we're not afraid to dig into these issues and see what we can come forward with. We think about the UK, as you mentioned, and the special relationship that the United States has with the UK. Who appeared to be more like allies during this conflict with Iran? The Gulf states and nations that traditionally may not have the most Western ideology alignment with the United States. And our traditional friends were really nowhere to be found during that. And I think that's where something that the president has focused on, NATO, for his first term and very much a good portion of it now, he understands that things need to change, that the status quo of Washington foreign policy is what is so dangerous. When there's either a binary choice of this person is good or bad, sometimes isn't the best way to conduct foreign policy, especially if you're in an alliance with those people.
21: Look, I love having NGOs that push a purist policy and remind us that we need to move towards a goal. And I don't begrudge NGOs for doing that. But if you're running an NGO, you are not running U.S. policy, and U.S. policy has to be different. We have to be able to make progress for the American people. What I love about Donald Trump's policy is that he is focused on what's best for America unapologetically. He is just saying, I'm going to make decisions with our allies and others and make our foreign policy all about America. And that means that we have a complicated, differentiated policy towards our traditional allies every now and then. I recognize that Turkey hasn't been a perfect ally to Israel, but I think that we can help smooth that relationship over by keeping Turkey close.
13: Rick, final question here, just a pivot of topic, because we see the meltdown of the Graham Plattner campaign over the last 24 hours. One, if you were watching this, it's almost like anyone could have predicted that this could have eventually happened. It was a steady barrage of negative things about this individual as a candidate. I think, though, it should be a reckoning for anyone on either side of the aisle that primary politics, local politics matter, because you can shape the vision of your party in the future if you actively engage, or even if you sit out.
21: Look, last week I went to Maine to campaign for my friend Susan Collins, and I think this is another example of incrementalism. I recognize that Susan Collins is not the type of U.S. senator that works in Texas or Mississippi or Florida, but she is a great senator, and we need to support her. She is thoughtful, and I really like her as a person, and we can keep, trying to push towards a more purist policy. But we need Susan Collins in the Senate. So I went up there. I would just say this. Let's just note that a Nazi tattoo was not the thing that made the Democrats run.
13: And once again, that should say it all to everyone. And let's hope that it doesn't get that bad on the right, that a Nazi tattoo doesn't become a disqualifier for whom we want to put into office. But I think also, Rick, to your point as well, it's candidates like Susan Collins that show that conservatives really do hold more to democracy than the left, because they want cookie cutter, made in their party's image candidates. And that's not always what you get when you are free thinking and on the right. Rick, thank you so much for joining us today. Folks, we will be back with more on Seculo and taking your phone calls at 1-800-684-3110.
0: We've witnessed monumental legal victories from defending the 14th Amendment and protecting our sacred American right to vote, the overturning of Roe versus Wade, and standing up for the religious liberty of our kids and seniors. But even with the many historic wins we've achieved, the battle is far from over. 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
14: Seculo, now it's time to hear from you. We got a couple lines still open if you want to call in. 1-800-684-3110. 1-800-684-3110. Somebody's been on hold for over 30 minutes. Let's go to Jamal, North Carolina, on line two. Go ahead.
24: Hey, no problem. Always good to hear this programming. You guys are a blessing. Also, I'd like to say my appreciation to that. You don't charge people for defending them. That's something that I think some people miss, so that's big. But the main reason why I was calling, I was talking to your screener, I was seeing that clip from, I'm going to mess up her name, Mayim Bialik.
14: Mayim Bialik, yeah.
24: Thank you. I was saying that clip needs to be shared. So I was asking, how can I sure. access it and share it, because that needs to go out to every person.
14: Yeah, I'll see what we can do about that specifically, but I know that is from the, it's from a podcast called the Being Jewish Podcast with Jonah Platt. And look, I always tell Will, it comes across my feed, those kind of things happen, because of the accounts I follow. So I follow a lot of Zionist account, follow a lot of Jewish accounts, so it happens. And they also, I'm very connected in pop culture. So Mayim Bialik, if you don't know, I'm going to play it actually again. Mayim Bialik was the star of Blossom back in the 80s and 90s, and of course later on known for her role in The Big Bang Theory, was the host of Jeopardy, and somewhat is unsure if some of these more calls to push to support Israel, some of the reasons maybe she doesn't have some of that work even today. She discussed that a little bit more at length, but talked about really even within her own home, how pushing back against where the Democratic Party is standing, including obviously Israel, was sort of the what they were discussing, but even in a whole, how that can cause issues within your own home, and how you don't, what happens when you stop identifying with that sort of extreme rhetoric coming out.
13: And I think we should play the clip again, but the one that where we pulled it from was shared by the Australia, Israel, and Jewish Affairs Council on Instagram.
14: Okay.
13: So, Logan, you are one of the 20,000 followers, maybe, of this account.
14: Am I even a follower of that account?
13: I'm not sure. But it got served to Logan. But once again, it is resonating with people, Jamal, because the clips from this account have 2,000, 5,000, 4,000 views. That's good. But this one clip has 134,000 views. So I think that message is resonating with people. And it is the longer clip as well, has some more interesting things about it. But we're going to play just a portion of it, because we are on radio and on broadcast and everything. So let's go ahead and roll this. This is Mayim Bialik talking on this podcast about kind of the issues with the Democrat Party today.
25: I don't identify with many of the things that the Democratic Party has chosen to prioritize, not just for the Israel reason or the Jewish reason. I think many of us feel very confused about our identity as Democrats, because I think the Democratic Party has really let a lot of us down And saying that earned me accusations of being a Republican in my own home, right? That's how polarized it got.
3: Right.
25: That if you questioned what's going on in the Democratic Party, all of a sudden there's only one solution. That means you're a Republican. No, I got a lot of other choices in between, you know? The principles of liberalism hold true no matter what. This notion that support for Israel is in conflict with the Democratic Party is fallacious. And it's sinful. There's a lot of moral ineptitude. It is egregious to treat one minority population with such disdain, hatred, disrespect, and intensity. When if any other minority group received this kind of attention, there would be a blood in the streets. That is the most suspicious aspect of what is going on. And this is what I tell my children. We don't have to agree on everything. But there's something conspicuously suspicious about the attention being paid to Israel.
14: Yeah, a breath of fresh air, actually, when it comes to Maya Bialik and her thoughts, not only on Israel, but even where the Democrat Party is heading. It makes no claims to be a conservative, very much actually says in some of the longer clips that she upholds almost all of the Democrat policies that are more traditional Democrat policies. But how that has shifted and how the liberalism has become, where you have people like her and Bill Maher and Gwyneth Paltrow and of course, John Fetterman, some of these going, okay, this party has gotten itself out of hand. Let's go ahead and take a couple more calls. Michael in Florida, line one. Go ahead.
5: Gentlemen, I've got a question towards, I don't know if you guys remember Ed Koch, mayor of New York City, who got, when he tried to get reelection, got voted out. And one of the reporters asked him a question, you know, are you going to be running for reelection? And he turned it down and said, no, the voters have voted and now they must suffer. So I'm kind of wondering what your take is on the current situation with the current mayor, Mamdani, of New York City, where he's kind of been voted in and has, in my opinion, broken some campaign promises. So what's the temperature of, you know, kind of the Democratic socialist idea?
14: Let's not pretend, Michael, that he is not beloved in New York City right now, and that he is not a icon on the streets as someone who is being held up as a hero. I don't want to pretend that because I see it. Obviously there are these more moderates in the conservatives that had issues with him and still have issues with him and are, you know, get pushed back on the 78 degrees and all those kind of things. But the mass majority of people that voted for him, I think there are a lot of young people. There are a lot of people that see him as a character, honestly, kind of like this, where you can't say anything bad about him.
13: Well, I think, Michael, the temperature in the place like New York City, hot, other than being very hot because your thermostats are being too told hot to be put at 78, I think is very much positive around their mayor. And the proof of that is what happened in the primaries a little bit over a week ago in New York, where you had three candidates that were to the far left that he was backing that are Democrat socialists. They defeated incumbent Democrats, people that were mainline party. Actually, one of them, Goldman, was the leader of the impeachment proceedings in the House of Representatives as an attorney for the Democrats. Wasn't even in Congress yet. He should have been the hero of the Democrats because of how far he went after President Trump, but because he was Jewish,
14: supported Israel,
13: and supported Israel lightly.
14: And got kicked out of a coffee shop,
13: was defeated by a socialist.
14: Let's go ahead quickly. I want to take Renee. We're running out of time, Renee, but you might hold for a long time, so go ahead.
6: Yes, I wanted to, before I talk about the Plattner, I just wanted to say I was, as a young child, we're Catholic from South Texas and grew up in Libya through the Air Force off base. It's just horrid to not be able to display your cross. It's horrid to not be able to say any prayers in public, but we were guests and that's what we did. My question about you is, God, these candidate choices that we have. So I see Plattner, and I'm not too problematic with Susan, but I can see why people wouldn't want to vote for her. Here in South Texas, we got to choose between Tallarico and also Paxton, and I can't vote for either one of those guys. And my congressman's Gonzalez, so I got to vote for somebody else. why is the two-party system producing such horrible, horrid candidates? Please explain that to me.
14: No, yeah. I mean, look, we only got 30 seconds. Part of it is no one wants to run.
13: Well, also, Renee, when you look at a system when it comes to the Senate, it, a lot of times, especially in a place like Texas, the state party is very powerful. And they, what did you see here, though? You saw Ken Paxton unseat a very long-term incumbent Republican. So very similar in ways to what's happened around the country. We're running out of time, but I think you have to vote your conscience, Renee.
14: Yeah, go to ACLJ.org. Thanks, Renee. 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
29: Our guest, the late Steve Farrar, was a prolific author and speaker who specialized in encouraging men to be godly husbands and fathers. In fact, he was one of the premier speakers in the Promise Keepers movement in the early 90s. Sadly, Steve died of a cardiac event in February 2022 at the age of 72. And boy, I'm so glad we can still hear his wisdom today through these recordings.
33: Yeah, this is timeless content Steve has missed, but here he is now speaking at a men's conference in 2005 on today's episode of Focus on the Family with Jim Daly.
32: The story is told of a real estate developer who was out in the country. He's looking for some property. He's driving down a two-lane road going about 55 miles an hour, and out of the left side, his peripheral vision, he senses a car going around to pass him. And as he looks over at the car, he realizes it's not a car, it's a chicken. There's a chicken that's running absolutely dead even with him going 55 miles an hour. He can't believe this. He looks, and the chicken looks back at him. He steps on the accelerator, he gets it up to about 65 or 70, chicken stays right with him. He's looking at this chicken, and it appears to him that this chicken has three legs. But he's not sure because the thing's moving so fast. Finally, the chicken looks at him again and just accelerates and takes off and leaves this guy in his dust.